0: love, the compassion of Jesus.
1: The most glorious work of all, to praise God in his kingdom.
0: Moved by the Spirit.
1: One who lives in love lives in God. And God lives in him.
0: What a wonderful thing is our church. This whole network is built on trust. The essence of evangelization is to tell everybody Jesus loves you. We're all called to be great saints. Don't miss the opportunity. Hi. You know, we need to respect each other. I think that's one of the things that's lost, don't you think? Not everybody respects. That's where euthanasia comes. They have a terrible, terrible, terrible thing going on in California. It just seems unbelievable that this should even be on an agenda on euthanasia. See, the slope has become more slippery in the Netherlands because the quality of life, what does that mean, quality of life? Anybody want to explain that to me? Quality, what is quality? Is a child quality of life, or is it because they're small, perhaps, or crippled? Well, what's the difference between the Serbians who want to purify the nation of Catholics, Muslims, anybody who isn't pure Serbian? Now, see, what is the difference in that euthanasia? We're going to clear the decks of anything that isn't perfect. Imperfect children, old people, we're just going to have the best. You see, you've already become the worst. It's just so strange how people think today. They're so utterly and totally selfish. We've lost respect for life. You see, once you lose respect for life, you lose respect for everybody. Next thing, they're going to have everybody with all those who don't have brown hair ought to be eliminated, you see. Well, wouldn't that make as much sense? All the diabetics, or all those that wear braces, or, well, where does it end? You see, it doesn't make sense, and that's what the clue is. The clue is when something doesn't make sense, it's the devil. It makes me nervous. And but see, if enough people complained, they wouldn't insult you with all that rot. Programs that show such terror and real life horrors. You just wonder why these producers. I mean, what is, if I respect you, then it's how I treat you, the things I would show you means I respect you. I wouldn't show you a naked woman. I respect you. I wouldn't show you something gory and bloody. I respect you. I wouldn't sing a song about killing cops. I respect you. I had a doctor. One of the doctors that operated on my spine was a Muslim. And he came in my bedroom, in my room one time, and he said to me, "Do you mind if I pray here?" And I said, "Oh, please do." And he had a little rug under his arm, and he kind of knelt on the floor, put his head on the floor, and he prayed to Allah. He had just got through being in the operating room 36 hours. I think the average person would

probably just gone to bed, you know? I have to respect him. I don't believe what he believes. But how are we going to be one heart and mind if I don't respect you? If you have to be perfect before I respect you, then how would I expect respect from you? Because I'm not perfect. Nobody's perfect. We have to love each other as we are. I was in a little group of people years ago, and we were always just chit chat, and must have been 5, 6, or 7 of us, this woman was asking everybody what denomination they belonged to. It was pretty obvious what I was, you know. She didn't have to ask me. She said, "Oh, hello, sister." I said, "Hello." But this one woman said she belonged to the Church of Christ, and this woman's face went, "Oh." I thought, that's not right. It's a beautiful soul to the Church of Christ. See, we don't respect each other's tastes, and we don't respect each other's age. I'm 69. Now, are they going to have a certain date, you know, on April 25th when you're 72? We're going to put you out in the cold, and then you can freeze to death to give your space to somebody else. That's what the churches are called now, space. You see, we're going to have space. Yeah, this is Tuesday night. I want to know what bothers you, what aches you. What makes you rile up? Call and tell me. I'm always telling you what makes me riled up. Feminists, inclusive language nuts. A lot of things make me upset. I want to know what upsets you? Call and tell me. Maybe we can pray over it. Maybe we can help you in some way. There's a beautiful passage here in Galatians. It says here, if you go on snapping at each other and tearing each other to pieces, you better watch out, or you would destroy the whole community. That's something. It's old Peter. Old Paul had his problems, didn't he, huh? Nobody here snaps at anybody, huh? Yeah, you don't snap at anybody, huh? You snap at anybody? Nah. There's one honest man back there. He said, yeah. But we do that. He said, let me put it like this. If you are guided by the Spirit, you'll be in no danger of yielding to what? Self-indulgence. He said, self-indulgence is the opposite of the Spirit. Did you know that? The Spirit is totally against such a thing. See, too much drugs, too much alcohol, too much sex, too much everything. He said, the Spirit's totally against such a thing. And it is precisely because the two are so opposed that you do not always carry out your good intentions. See, if somebody is selfish, then they're going to only do what pleases them, and they don't care at all how it affects you. You know somebody like that? They want to go out, and they don't care. If you've cooked a good dinner, and they feel like chit-chatting with somebody an hour, and they come home, and you got to go through the process of heating it up, and it doesn't taste as good, they don't care. Somebody makes a nice pie, and you decide you're going to fast. I know what I'd do if I made a pie, and my community decided to fast. Right on their heads. They'd eat it.

0: one way or another. If you are led by the Spirit, no law can touch you. Now, let me tell you what happens when self-indulgence is at work. It says here, the results are fornication. You know what that is? That means you horse around before you're married. Is that a good description? Huh? You think that's a good description? Do you all caught on? Yeah? You knew exactly what I was saying, right? That, sweetheart, is fornication. It's a sin. Gross indecency. Boy, is that a biggie today. I think there must be a contest going on to see who can wear the least and get away with it. And some of the shapes that wear the least, if I had those rolls of fat, I would hide it. I'd wear more clothes. I wouldn't wear less clothes. And those tight pants, you ever see those tight pants? They look like they're poured into them. I wonder how they get them on. And I've kind of meditated on that, and I thought, it must be painful to... And I've often wondered, does excess fat roll up? Does that roll up when you're pulling that? It has to go somewhere because you don't see it on anybody. It just, maybe, does it come up here like a tire or what? And you know they can't be comfortable. I saw a woman she looked about 5'4", but she had high heels, which made her about 5'7". And I marveled, I kind of sat back a little bit, watched her walking. Her poor little toes. Her entire weight was on about 5 toes on each foot. Well, you know, I guess it's style. Is that what you call style? Yeah? But see, everybody knows you're 5'4". See, that's the whole problem. The high heels don't change that. I'm not against high heels. You know, I think if you want to torture yourself, you ought to offer it up, though. I mean, why waste that wonderful pain in your feet? The old saints used to put pebbles in their shoes, and today women wear high heels. And I think you ought to say, Jesus, I offer this in reparation for something. You can't be. Your poor feet have to be yelling. And I've seen women like that, and all of a sudden they kick off their shoes. You ever see that? No matter where they are, they keep kicking them off. I bet you pay a bundle for those spikes, too. The poor floor, I always feel sorry for the floor. It's like, here they come. Anyway, we have a call. Hello?
1: Hello, Mother.
0: Where are you from?
1: This is Mary from Boston.
0: You got a gripe?
1: Mary? Yes, I have, Mother.
0: Good, good.
1: Yes, I have this friend of mine whose name is Fred, and he drinks a lot, and he fell yesterday in the bar room. He hurt himself very badly on the side of his face, his arm, and today he was very nasty. And I just called him when he got home, and he said, don't make too many phone calls. You see what I mean? There's lack of appreciation there, wouldn't you say so?
0: Yeah, I would say so. I think the Lord was trying to tell him something, no? Something like that happened to Matt Talbot, a man in Ireland who really drank a lot. And if it's been a long time since I read his life, but I think what happened one time, he got dead drunk and he ran out of money. And there he was in the gutter, and he asked somebody for some money to buy a drink, and they wouldn't. Everybody passed him by. It dawned on him, what am I doing with my life?

0: became a great saint. And I hope they canonize him. If this man is bright enough, if he hasn't pickled his brain already, I think he ought to really stop and think. Look at himself in a mirror and say, what have I done to myself? See, this is not how God made me. You know, everybody gets bags under their eyes from fatigue and all, but you see an alcoholic after they've been drunk, he just looks horrible. You can't. See, we have to respect our bodies, don't we? Talking about respecting each other. I got to respect my body. I can't abuse it. I got to render the whole thing back to God. But see, you'd be surprised what a lack of respect for life have done to society. Once I have the law that I can kill an unborn, by the same token, I can kill somebody who is old. You see, that it's the essence of selfishness. Okay, let's go on. What else is in self-indulgence? Sexual irresponsibility. Got a lot of that. Idolatry. Oh. You know, there's all kinds of idolatry. There's, if you love yourself more than your neighbor, it's kind of idolatry. We got a lot of the idolatry. All the New Agers say everybody's God. I told you, I thought that picture of Mrs. Buddha. Did you ever see that picture of Mrs. Buddha? She didn't call herself that, but, you know, she had rolls and rolls of fat like Buddha does sometimes, and she called herself a goddess. That's idolatry, see? I think there are other kinds of idolatry. For example, if a man works so hard he neglects his family, isn't that a kind of idolatry? You want to get ahead? You're going after a thing or going after an ambition and to the neglect of your family, or your children, your loved ones. That's a kind of idolatry. There's all kinds of idolatry. It's not just all these little things that people used to worship. Hey, we got another call. Hello?
1: Hello, Mother.
0: What's your gripe?
1: Well, it's about this inclusive language.
0: Oh, yeah.
1: Yeah. I think they're trying to call it a kind of respect, you know, for women, you know.
0: Well, I just happened to have something tonight in case somebody called. Just happened. Just kind of flew in my scripture here. Okay. One of the problems with inclusive language people is they misquote things. See? Inclusive language, I understand, is that we don't use him, her, his, father, son, manhood, fatherhood, that there's a sickness in all of that. If you cut the word father out of the gospel, you have big holes. That's, you're not respecting women when you do that. When a woman refuses to admit she is a woman, that's not respect. I don't know why a woman should be hurt because she can't do this, or because mankind, the word mankind means everybody, men, women, children, babies. I want to read you something from, it says here in this little document here, it says Galatians says that when you were baptized, it was as though you

You had put on Christ in the same way you put on new clothes. Faith in Christ Jesus is what makes each of you equal with each other, whether you are a Jew, a Greek, a slave, or a free person, a man or a woman. And what Galatians really said is, now that the time has come, we are no longer under that guardian, and you are all of you sons of God. Through faith in Jesus. See how they took out sons of God? All baptized in Christ. You are all clothed in Christ. And there are no more distinctions between Jew, Greek, slave, free, male or female. All of you are one in Christ. And see, if you got this little thing here, I won't tell you where it comes from, but and you read, you say, oh yeah, Galatians says that. No, Galatians doesn't say that at all. Here's the worst. They misquote the Vatican documents. With respect to the fundamental rights of the person, every type of discrimination, whether social or cultural, whether based on sex, race, color, social tradition, language, or religion. Now listen to this. Is to be overcome and eradicated is contrary to God's intent. Now they quote paragraph 29 of the document of the Vatican Council on Pastoral Constitution on the church in the modern world. Now this is what the document really says. Forms of social and cultural discrimination in basic personal rights on the grounds of sex, race, color, social conditions, language, or religion must be curbed and eradicated as incompatible with God's design. See how they twist it around? Inclusive language, I think, is one of the most damaging tools the liberals have ever offered. I, personally, and my community will not have inclusive language in our monastery or in our masses. It goes against our conscience. Nobody has the right to forbid me to say God is my Father, Jesus became man. Nobody has that right. This monastery and these sisters will not have inclusive language, Bibles, or missals. Because we're not going to violate our conscience. The Lord Father sent his Son to tell us that God is Father. That wonderful? You look at me, what do you say? Don't say it for sure what you say, but you say Mother Angelica. You don't say, hello, television. I'm not a big box. You don't call me by what I do. You call me by my name. If you didn't, you wouldn't respect me. And you would insult me. I can't insult God. He's my Father. No, I can't do that. I don't think you have to do it either. Don't buy an inclusive language Bible. Somebody sent me one. I sent it back. It was some publisher. I said, no, I don't want this Bible. I want a Bible that has Father. I want a Bible that allows me to say world and mankind. All this is

0: is a lot of poppycock. Excuses to destroy the church. The church is no longer what it was. Somebody wrote me today, I get all kind of letters. One said they have a purple altar now and a purple lectern and little chairs, these folding chairs on the altar. Can you imagine that on Easter morning or at a wedding? Being married at a purple altar? Why do we do such crazy things? Why do we insist on denying the reality of God? Not father, mother. Father. I'm not going to say it. Creator, redeemer, or sanctifier. I'm going to say Father, Son, and Holy Spirit. I hope you do the same. We have another call. Hello?
1: Hello, Mother.
0: Where are you from?
1: I'm from Chicago, and my name is Giovanna.
0: You got a gripe?
1: Yes, I thank you for the letter first that I received from you and the beautiful picture of God.
0: That's good.
1: I treasure it. But I have something that's hurting me very deeply.
0: Mm-hmm.
1: My son was recently diagnosed with a brain tumor.
0: Mm.
1: And when he was well, he had so many friends which he respect and treat him like brothers.
0: Mm-hmm.
1: Now that he is sick, everybody is drove away from him.
0: Aww.
1: And it's hurting me so much that I find myself crying. But I need you to pray for me.
0: I will. We're all going to pray for you. You see, that's where we don't respect each other the way we are. And we're going to say a prayer for your son. Lord Jesus, you have afflicted this boy with a brain tumor or permitted it in his life for a reason unknown to him or to us. You have permitted this, I know, though, for his good. But we ask that you heal it. That whatever it is just goes away. Heal his friends. Heal his fear. Heal everything there is that prevents them from having that joy in the midst of suffering. We ask this to the power of Mary, our mother, who suffered so much with her son, and not too many stayed with her, John and a few women. Let us learn that lesson, Lord. We're such weak human beings, you know? We just don't seem to have that courage to love something ugly or something beautiful or something old or something young, or we just pick and choose, and then we end up loving no one. I have to just give this boy a lot of grace and a lot of healing. Amen. You know, so often, did you ever talk to an elderly person and they told you the same thing about 20 times? Huh? Yeah, you know that? Yeah? They tell you, and then about 20 minutes later, they tell you the same thing over again. Well, if you want to really test your patience, see if you act as interested the 12th time as you did the first. That's respect. See? That's respect. We have a call. Hello?
2: Hi, how you doing?
0: I'm fine, how are you?
2: I'm fine, thank you. My name is Linda, and I'm calling from Pennsylvania.
0: Got a gripe?
2: Yes, I do.
0: Good.
2: You know what makes me mad?
0: What?
2: When you walk into a store, and the cashier on the other side is very miserable with you,
0: mm-hmm.
2: and they throw your change at you,
0: yeah.
2: they throw your packages at you, and you walk out of there being as miserable as they are, and it just ruins your whole day.
0: Yeah.
2: I think it's terrible. I don't understand. They just, you know, I always feel that they shouldn't be working

0: with the public if that's how they're going to treat the people.
1: Well, you know what? You could get even and smile and say, have a good day. Or, Jesus loves you. You'd be surprised how many people are miserable.

0: That's what you do. She said, I went to the checkout counter. The girl was so grouchy. I don't know. It does seem they have a... They must pick them that way. I don't know what it is. I don't know if they just... Maybe they're supposed to be that way. But I suppose if you just hung out money and you went like this all day long, you begin to go, might be very tiresome. Maybe that's all they are, tires. But anyway, she said, I said to her, Jesus loves you. Smile. And the woman looked at her and she said, I know. Well, at least she knew. Didn't do much for her, but she knew. But I would say something nice and see what happens. I went to New York one time, and I had a woman taxi cab driver, and I said, hello. It seemed a nice thing to open up a conversation. Hello. So I waited a while, and I said, you live in New York? Yes. Ooh. I said, been driving a taxi long? Yes. Ooh. I said, do you enjoy it? Yes. I thought, well, I better keep quiet. So came out to come out of the cab, and she slammed the door, and she opened the back of the trunk, and she took my suitcases and dumped them on the ground. I looked at her, and I smiled. I gave her a tip, and I said, God bless you. And she looks at me, and tears start running down her cheeks. And she said, no, God bless you. See, that little thing, I don't even know what I did. I wanted to bop her at some point, but I thought, no, you've got to be sweet. No, you got a habit on. You can't go around bopping people. So something happened. Maybe it none hurt her feelings one time. Maybe her teacher was nasty to her. Who knows what hurts people have that make them act the way they do. Now, if we could reverse that, by love, respect, a smile. You know something about that new commandment the Lord gave us? You know what it says? That I should love you as much as the Father loves Jesus. But it doesn't say anything about you loving me. How do you like that? He didn't say you got to go around loving somebody. He said, I have to love you as much as the Father loves me. He didn't say, now you're going to get a return of love. In fact, he said, if you do that, if you love those who love you, the pagans do that. If you invite somebody to dinner and hope they invite you back, he said, the pagans do that. You've got to invite people to dinner, won't invite you back. They don't have anything to invite you for. See, God doesn't think the way we do. We're so far away from the way God thinks. We have another call. Hello?
1: Hello, Mother?
0: Yes, where are you from?
1: Johnstown, Pennsylvania.
0: Do you have a gripe?
1: Oh, yes. my problem is the church, under the pretext of mercy and losing their material possessions, mm-hmm. won't speak out, won't go or fight for what is right. There's pornography in this town, and when I discussed it, the priest told me that they would be tied down with illegal suits because of freedom of speech.
0: Yeah.
1: And I think that's a cop-out. I think that the church should be willing

0: and to give up all its properties to defend or fight for what is right. And they also, in this diocese, promote gambling, developing gambling addicts. The law allows for $4,000 a night in bingo awards. So they run the games from 10 to 2 in the morning and give out $8,000. Now, that's not entertainment. That's something, well, pretty close to what the you'd expect from the mafia. And that's our church. The only thing I see lately is the Protestants are pushing the drug addicts off the streets with their clergymen. Why can't we have the priests roll up their sleeves and get out there and show us how to you know, defend our faith?
1: They're too busy having bingo. I hate bingo signs. I read a sign in the back of a car that said, bingo, keep your grandmother off the streets. What kind of sign is that? Now, I think these bingo games are not what God wants. I really do. 42, and everybody runs and puts a corn thing on 42. And somebody else says, 56. Oh, my God, 56. And then you line them up some way, don't you? I don't know which way. I never played the game. And then there was somebody somewhere says, bingo. And you look at your card and you're missing one number. What kind of game is that? I don't know. I think it's a lack of confidence in the providence of God. It could be an occasion of sin because people get a dino. An old lady used to spend all day bingo. See, I just wonder what happens to the mind, you know, when you're, that's all it's full of, and you got one foot in a grave. Why don't you start thinking of reading some good books or pass your time visiting other people? No, I don't think it's a proper role of the church to have bingo. I never did. Put a fervent holy priest in that pulpit. Let him call his people to holiness. Let him be compassionate. Let him be in that confessional when he's supposed to be. Let him give those sacraments with a self-sacrificing spirit. He will not have to worry about money, and he won't have to have bingo. The people will give on their own. And that's, our Lord never said, blessed are those who have bingo games. You know what else gripes me? These tickets you get in the mail. Tickets. See, you're not supposed to send tickets in the mail. It's against the law. I never buy them. I put them in a wastebasket. It makes me so mad. See, we have to, the church belongs to God and the people. And the people are going to give. And if they don't, then we got to live within that boundary they give us. I think what we need to do tonight is maybe just spend the rest of this evening not in what gripes us. We do have a lot of gripes. Maybe the rest of this time we'll put out, what pleases you the most? I bet we're not going to have any calls. Because we got more gripes than we have things that make us happy, don't you think? See? There ain't nobody calling yet. Not one person's called yet, but we had reversed everything. See, we got gripes. Now I want to know, what is it that makes you the happiest? Is it a sunrise, a sunset? Is it a call from your children? Is it when you go in a chat?

0: apple and sit down and just praise the Lord and just love Him? Is it to see a procession with the Blessed Sacrament on down the street? I bet you say, it's a night away from my husband. That's what you're going to say. Well, nobody is going to be talking about what pleases them because we just got three gripe calls. Okay, let's take the first gripe call. Hello?
1: Hello, Mother.
0: Yeah, where are you from?
1: I'm from Garwood, New Jersey.
0: And what is your gripe?
1: Well, I was, for 5 months, I was out on disability after I had a stress breakdown. We live in an apartment, a two-family house. The people upstairs were making noise. The people next door were making noise. I couldn't get away from the noise. The job I took, I had been laid off from one job and got another job within a week later in the same industry in Newark, New Jersey. I hated it. I didn't like the boss. He was demanding. So I had a stress breakdown, and the medicine they gave me to help me wasn't helping me, and it was causing me to sleep all day. My wife would come home and say, well, you're a lazy bum. You're sitting there laying on the couch all day. Make a long story short, I go back to work finally in a limousine business, and I work 73 hours a week. I say the rosary once a day, and the chaplet to St. Michael. I go to Mass every Sunday and sometimes during a week when I can. And my wife screams at me and yells at me and says that, her and my daughter want to see me more. And, you know, I mean, first I'm a lazy bum, and now I'm working too hard. And I said to a priest today, Father, I says, I'm sorry if this is wrong about money, but money does make an easier life while you're in this world. But if this is what God wants for me, I mean, if that's His way of keeping me close to Him, I guess it's working, because I pray for my enemies. I have masses said for my enemies. I have masses said for the dead. I have masses said for the living, and I don't want a pat on the back or anything. I just tell you that, you know, these are the kind of things that I do, type of deal.
0: Well, but see, the Lord is bringing you closer to Himself. It doesn't matter whether your wife thinks it's you worked too hard and you didn't work at all. Maybe she needs some prayers. You know, some people you can't please. If the room's too hot, then you open a window. Then it gets too cold and you shut the window. Then it gets too hot and you open the door. And then it gets too cold, you close the door. I can't please them, see? But you see, you can see, and you're seeing it yourself, that God is working in your life. See, spend more time with Him in between calls. And then that gives you a good chance maybe to talk to people that you drive in your limousine. Then you may be able to give them a holy card or something. Work towards the Lord, and He'll take care of your wife. He will. We have another call. Hello?
2: Hello.
0: Where are you from?
2: I'm from Milwaukee, Wisconsin.
0: Oh, you have a gripe?
2: Yeah, I'm afraid so.
0: Everybody does.
2: Okay, and I know it's not just my own gripe, because I heard other people mention it to me as well, so I thought I would call in. In confession.
0: Yeah.
2: It happened actually to me and to a friend of mine as well. We went to confession and I confessed something, and the priest told me it wasn't a sin. And I was not, in no way being over scrupulous or unusual in any way, but I'd read in countless books and articles that this behavior is sinful. And so I go and confess it, and then the priest smiles and he says, oh, well, now we don't think that's a sin anymore. And Mother, he absolved me and everything, but then he, you know, I really am at a loss. I don't know what to do.
0: I would change confessors. See, he don't know what side's up. I think you need to understand that there is such a thing as sin, and it's his duty as a priest. He has the power to forgive. And some things are sins. I know that's a terrible teaching in the liberal theology. But you're right. You just go to another parish and go to another priest. You have a right

0: as a Catholic to be forgiven your sins. And a priest does not have a right. Sometimes maybe some people get scrupulous, but you don't sound to me like you're scrupulous. And it seems to me you know what a sin is, and you committed that sin. And I would go to a priest who will give you absolution because you're sorry for having offended God. You see, so I'm sorry if so many people have to go through that today. It's not necessary. There must be a priest in your city. Ask the Lord to send you one. We have another gripe. Hello?
1: Hello, Mother. First of all, let me let you know that you are positively not a gripe for me at all. You are an absolute blessing and a gift, and so is EWTN. I've been teaching high school for 19 years now in the public school system, and I find that each year students tend to be more and more impolite when it comes to common courtesies toward each other, toward me. Just little things like saying, thank you, you're welcome, please, and so forth. Right. I wonder if I'm just grasping at trivialities by demanding that they show common courtesy to each other.
0: Well, you see, if you don't have respect, you don't have courtesy. That's why I hate revolving doors. I will not go through a revolving door unless it's absolutely the only way to get in a building. One time I went to a place and I got a revolving door, and of course I have a brace on, and it's difficult for me to go sometimes as fast as these revolving doors go. And these kids got behind me and just pushed me around, see? And you can't do anything. A total disrespect for another person. And I think then you need to teach your students to be respectful, because it's the womanly and manly thing to do. I don't think they know. I really don't. Nobody tells them that this is a virtue of someone that's strong. To say thank you, please, may I, to give your seat in the bus to someone. But see, when feminists demand to be equal in all things to men, then let them stand. Why should a man rise? Why should a man rise for someone who says, hey, I'm as good as you are, I can do the same things you do? No, you can't. So, you see, that's when we go against the law of God, a million things follow after, none of them good. So you teach them to be respectful. Let them know. You know, I had there used to be brothers, what were they called? Anyway, they had a kind of a collar that went this way. And they were teaching brothers. And there was a new brother came in, and this man was this young boy was a kind of bully, you know, and they were Christian brothers, that's who it is. And the teacher came in, he had this little thing on, and this little bully got in, and he said, you always look like a girl. And the brother didn't do anything. He just went to the seat. He took the kid up like this. And the kid was a little fat little kid, you know, and he pulled him out of his seat like this with one hand. And he said, I used to be a boxer. Would you like to go outside? And the kid said no, so he dropped them, clunk, right in his seat. He never had another problem in that whole class. See? Today we call it abuse. I call it smart. So, next week we're going to have all the happy calls. I want to know next Tuesday, what are you happy about? What's so sad sometimes?

And some people don't have much to be happy about. But maybe if you tell me what you're happy about, then somebody else will tell us what they're happy about. If things go wrong in your life, we must all be happy over the reality that God loved me before time began. That the Father cherishes me as an only child. That He created me out of nothing just so He could hear me say, Father, I love you. Oh, that ought to make you happy. Makes me happy. The Spirit is our life. Let us be directed by the Spirit. Let us be directed by the Spirit to His Lord and God and Father, so that our lives will be like Jesus. The Word was made flesh and dwelt among us. God, man. We'll be back tomorrow evening. Bye now.

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2: Exist here and now, right? Right. Yet, to exist, you depend on things. Like, if there was no air to breathe, that would be problematic. I couldn't live right here and now sort of problem. Well, this tells me something about you. You're contingent. Contin what? Look, it's not an insult. It simply means you're not a necessary being. You don't have to exist, or you could exist in another way. Like, you could be redheaded instead of blonde, or you could not have a head at all. This leads us to scratch the heads we do have and ask, why? Why me? Why that? These questions simply affirm my existence is not necessary, so my existence can't explain itself. What does? Since you've asked. Based on this undeniable fact, there exist contingent beings here and now, meaning unnecessary. St. Thomas Aquinas argues to the existence of a necessary being, God. We've already laid out the first premise, and I premise. That's not just me saying promise, weird. A premise is a statement that supports our conclusion. Let's go. There exist contingent beings here and now. You, me, and ha, everything in the universe. Undeniable. Second premise. If something exists here and now, what it takes for that thing to exist must exist. Huh. We've already voiced this. Whatever exists needs an explanation for its existence. Third premise. Since we exist, there must exist what it takes for us to exist. Can our existence be the explanation? Nope. We've already ruled that out as unnecessary beings. The same applies for everything in the universe, because it's just like us. Unnecessary. Conclusion. What it takes for us to exist here and now can't be found within the universe because itself cannot be contingent. It must go beyond the universe if it's to explain anything in the universe. It must be the answer to its own why. Namely, this being must be necessary. It couldn't not be, meaning it's eternal, and it couldn't be in another way, meaning it's unchanging. This being we call God.

0: It does not require much time to make us a saint. It requires only much love.
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0: Bye now. God loves you.

0: I'm Joan, and this is my room. Welcome to another edition of Joan's Rome, or should I say Joan's Vatican. We are inside Vatican City at a beautiful, very historical little church on the Via del Pellegrino. It's the Church of San Pellegrino. As you can see right behind me, the door to this really almost a chapel. Now, this was an oratory built here for pilgrims coming to Rome. And it was actually Pope Leo III in around the year 800 who actually built this church. And Charlemagne, in the year 800, presented a relic of Saint Peregrine. And actually, Peregrine, Pellegrino are supposed to be the same. Peregrine was a priest in Gaul, modern France. He was martyred there, and he was actually the Bishop of Gaul. Now, in the 17th century, Pope Clement X granted the church to the Pontifical Swiss Guards, and they stayed here until 1977. At that time, the church became the church of the Vatican gendarmes, that is to say, of course, the policemen, and of the Vatican Fire Corps. What you can see inside on the walls are the coats of arms of all the commanders of the Swiss Guards from 1517 until 1982. Now, the decorations inside include, in the apse behind the altar, there's a 9th century fresco. Only part of it is showing. It's Christ Pentacrator, and the bottom half of it is missing. They found a beautiful fresco of Mary, and so they took it from where it was in a hidden position. They framed it, and they now hung it on the walls on the left-hand side of the church just before you get to the altar. By the way, the word Pellegrino in English does mean pilgrim, and this was the last stop for pilgrims for hundreds of years on their way to the tomb of St. Peter. So come and visit. For more insights into the daily life here in Rome, check out my daily blog, Joan's Rome, on EWTN.com.
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Hello, and welcome to our program, Where God Weeps, a program where we speak about the situation of Catholics all around the world, particularly in areas where the Church suffers persecution, discrimination, or simply the day-to-day material and spiritual needs of a suffering Church. The Apostolic Vicariate of Nkemte, located in western Ethiopia, spans a large, ethnically diverse territory. While the Catholic population is relatively small, less than 1% of the mainly Muslim and Protestant population, the ethnic composition of the region

0: is rich and varied. The Oromo people are the largest ethnic group in Ethiopia and overwhelmingly dominant in this region. The area is not without challenges. Many families rely on subsistence farming and livestock, but climate challenges, disease, and lack of resources have led to food insecurity. Difficulties to access land, water, and grazing areas is a major source of tension between the indigenous groups, and sadly, since 2018, the vicariate has been torn by violence. Over 100,000 people have been displaced in recent years due to this ethnic conflict. On July 16, 2024, Pope Francis appointed Father Getahun Fanta Shekune as the new apostolic vicar of Nekemte. To tell us more about this difficult context and the spiritual needs, it is my privilege to welcome His Excellency Bishop Getahun Fanta Shekune. Your Excellency, thank you for being with us here today in our program.
1: Thank you, Marco, for inviting me today.

0: Your Excellency, I'd like to get right into it by asking, you were born in 1973 in Alekusasi, a small village in West Wolega. Can you give us a picture? What was it like growing up for you in this environment in Ethiopia?
1: Yeah, okay. The Alekusasi is the place where I was born. It's really a village, you know, very far from the city. So it was challenging, you know, being born in such a remote area.
0: In what way?
1: For example, you know, I remember there was school from grade 1 to 4 only. So then that school was opened by the Dutch missionary there, you know, the congregation of the missionary. The missionaries were there. They opened to the interior part of that area to give us the opportunity to go to the school.
0: So, but it was only the first 4 years.
1: Yeah, the first 4 years. So after that, I had to travel to another place, you know.
0: Did you have to leave your family home?
1: I have to leave them. So I went somewhere to study with my grandfather, parents.
0: Was that hard for you?
1: Yeah, at that early age, you know, leaving the family.
0: How old were you when you left?
1: When I left, it was about 10 years, something like that.
0: So young.
1: So young, you know.
0: Difficult time.
1: Yeah.
0: What would you say the life teaching today of growing up in such a rural environment, growing up perhaps in a difficult economic situation, how would you say these have helped form your character, your person, for the role of being a priest and now for the role of being a bishop?
1: Perseverance, you know, during the time of challenges, you know, I learned it starting from my childhood how to face challenges. When I say challenges, then, you know, when leaving families, going to my grandparents, living with them, and sometimes also, you know, to visit my parents also, I had to walk, you know, hours. So that is, it gave me perseverance, and I mean, whenever I face challenges.
0: Were you raised in a traditionally Catholic family?
1: Yes.
0: How many were you?
1: I have six brothers and 4 sisters, you know. It's a big family.
0: It's a full house.
1: Yeah, full house.
0: When did you have a sense of your calling to the priesthood?
1: When I was in grade 10, actually, it was my parish priest, you know. It's called Tom Boking, Dutch missionary, was my parish priest. Recommended, you know, he gave my name and one of my friends to the director of minor seminary. The minor seminary of the congregation of the mission was in Ambo, states. Ambo is far, more than 200 kilometers from Dambidolo.
0: Even farther away from your family.
1: Yeah.
0: My goodness, so, you were separated and separated.

0: So I recommended it, and then I went there.
1: But you had at some moment a decision.
0: Yeah, so, you know, I was there actually from grade 9, from grade 10 to 12. So that is a normal academic year, but we were there. They were actually giving us some kinds of additional lessons at home. So I came to reflect then, and then I liked, and I continued.
1: And you said, okay, Lord, I go your way.
0: Yeah, yeah. So when we finished grade 12, then they asked us, okay, if we have to go ahead. Then I said yes. So we had to take the entrance exam, and then I joined major seminary.
1: You also joined a congregation. You joined the Lazarists.
0: Yeah.
1: What was it that attracted you to St. Vincent de Paul?
0: Then St. Vincent de Paul, you know, his vision, you know. He says, you know, preaching the good news to the poor, you know, to the most abundant, to the countryside people, you know. That was, you know, when he founded the Congregation of the Mission in 1625, he was touched by the life situation of the countryside people. Me also coming from the countryside, from the interior village, you know.
1: Yes.
0: So it's it touched me, and then it resonated with me. So that is why I liked it, and then I got ahead, you know.
1: Your Excellency, another hurdle, God's calling.
0: Yeah.
1: When Pope Francis asked you to become a bishop, how was it when you received the call?
0: The Apostolic Nuncio.
1: Where were you? Where were you?
0: I was in Addis Ababa.
1: Okay.
0: I was the director of the Lazarus School in Addis Ababa. Then it was around 9 p.m. he called me. You know. He called me then, okay. So, please, would you come to the Apostolic Nunciator tomorrow? I would like to talk with you.
1: You thought, what have I done wrong?
0: So then I said, no, tomorrow I have another task. So he said, okay, the Holy Father has appointed you to be the Apostolic Vicar of Ragusa. No, I said, no. Then he gave me time to reflect.
1: Did you want to say no?
0: Yeah, I wrote a letter in Dazin. Because I had some reasons, because of these reasons, I think I don't feel I am the right person
1: for
0: that.
1: You've got the wrong guy.
0: Then finally, we had to negotiate, we had to talk, and then.
1: Did you go to the chapel and say, all right, Lord, what do you want?
0: It took me longer time to decide, you know, to reflect, pray, and then finally I decided to accept.
1: What is your Episcopal motto, and why did you choose this particular Episcopal motto?
0: My Episcopal motto is, thy will be done. Because it wasn't really my will. That I never thought I accept this kinds of this task, you know. Finally, I thought maybe it's not my will, but if it is God's will, let it be done. That is actually starting from my internal resistance to accept. Then finally. The Holy Spirit inspired me, changed my mind, and then I decided to. I changed my mind, and then
1: and here we are today.
0: Accepted. So that is why I said it's not my will; it is God's will. So let it be done. That is how finally I came to conclusion to accept it.
1: Your Excellency, many communities in the area where you are now are poor and rely on subsistence farming. I would like to ask you, can you help us understand what we mean by poor?
0: A poor is lack of basic needs. There, when we talk about poverty, you know, when people don't have what they don't get food, when they don't get sufficient resource to educate their children, then that is poverty, you know, a challenge of meeting their basic need.
1: It must be difficult to see this, and at the same time, you have experienced it yourself, so there's some way you can live, you understand where they are.
0: Yeah. So then that is a poverty our people experience, you know, lack of infrastructure. Then people have to go hours, you know, to get even if they have some money, you know, they have to travel far.
1: And probably, I suppose, water is also an issue.
0: The water is lack of clean water, transportation, so education, so many things, you know. Then when we talk about variety of basic need, you know, lack of basic need is there.
1: Have you seen this also compounded with the climate change that's been occurring? And if so, how do you see this practically?
0: Yeah, that is actually really visible because, you know, we depend on the rain, you know. So sometimes there is, you know, the rain doesn't... when it doesn't rain at due time.
1: I remember talking with others in Africa and the farmers used to be able to say they knew exactly the weeks almost when the rains would come.
0: But this
1: is no longer true.
0: Yeah, that is that's the difference, you know. Mm. So suppose when it doesn't rain by the time it is supposed to rain, so it affects the crop. Sometimes also when the crop's ready to harvest, so again it rains, you know. When it rains, so it also destroys what is ripened, ready to be harvested.
1: The Catholic Church is a minority in this area. You have Islam, you have Protestantism, you have traditional religions. Mm. I'd like to just dive in a little bit to the question of the traditional religions and to help us understand, what do we mean when we speak of traditional religions?
0: The traditional religion in of Oromo people is actually called, we call it the Waka, you know, the Waka is the supreme God, you know, in a tradition that is the way people perceive God, you know. He's actually the creator. But it's not like, you know, then it's traditionally that is a way there are people who conduct the prayers and they have their own way of worshipping God, you know, different from the
1: Christian understanding.
0: The Christian understanding of, yeah, that right. is...
1: Right. And I suppose ancestors are venerated, and is this also, what would be other elements, if you would, of traditional religion? Are there, I suppose, ritual animal killing and things like this, or is this not so much of a...
0: No, in Oromo tradition, you know, it's a bit different from the traditional religion we know from other tribes,
1: parts.
0: You know.
1: Okay.
0: So this is they say the belief in a power, you know, the existence, the creator, they say Waka. Waka is the creator, you know. When you ask, okay, it is above everything, you know. Then even sometimes, you know, they go once a year. There is a big feast, you know. They call it during this feast. Then they go to the river, you know, to the river, and then with flowers, different kinds of things. They sacrifice, you know, right. A kinds of thanksgiving, you know. Mm-hmm. Then when the rainy season ends, and then during the the

0: beginning of the rice season, so that is a time they celebrate, you know. This is they call it a recha. Recha is Thanksgiving. So this is a different concept of religion when we compare with some other tribes.
1: I want to touch this because I want to ask, how does this... You find yourself in a religious mosaic, if you will. As we mentioned earlier, the different traditions that are around you, and you are a minority in this area. How do you navigate? How do you make your presence? How do you help? How do you catechize?
0: The Catholic population, though we are minority in terms of number, we have also a big influence in the country, especially in my area too, because of some other institutions who use, for example, schools, clinics, as means of evangelization for us, the means in which we can reach out also to many people, not only Catholics,
1: who are coming.
0: Mm-hmm. Who are coming. So because, you know, our values attract them, you know. The people appreciate that part of us, you know, because we are for everyone. Then seeing that people really, really appreciate us, so we are... people who have a sense of concern for everyone.
1: I want to come to a little bit of a challenge now in the Oromia region, which is the effect of the generations-long conflicts that have been involving different ethnic groups, regrettably. And I was wondering if you could just give us a little bit of an insight as to what's going on and why there is ethnic conflict, but also now an institutional conflict between the Oromeo Liberation Army and the government, and what this is also having as an impact on the faith and on the church. But maybe we could just start with a little bit of a background as to what is the history or what is the background a little bit to some of these ethnic conflicts.
0: I could say more than ethnic conflicts, it is a conflict based on political interest. Because when the Oromo Liberation Front are the Oromos, and also, you know, the leading party, you know, the ruling party, so they are also Oromos. Nowadays, what we see, you know, the interest is, I think, is political interest because of ideological difference. Because of this, you know, then this is why the fighting is has been going on. Of course, also there are also the areas where there is ethnic conflict. Anyhow, that really negatively affected the life of the poor, you know. Especially in the countryside, it affected institutions that help the people. For example, health institutions, schools, then road infrastructures, all these things. And because going to the interior is not easy nowadays.
1: It's not safe.
0: Not safe. And also that also affected actually our ministries, you know.
1: You're not able to go out to these outstations and to reach the population.
0: Yeah, in some places I haven't been able to reach even now, you know. There are areas.
1: Simply for reasons of security.
0: Sure, reason of security. And also there are also churches we closed, you know.
1: I read there was something like 20% of the Catholic churches had to be closed.
0: Then, especially the interior, the area where we couldn't able to go reach. In some area also, actually, where the catechists are strong nowadays, you know, they are the one
1: teaching the faith.

0: teaching the faith, teaching the faith. So this is how we try to respond to our pastoral call in this challenging situation.
1: I have a delicate question for you. You are an ethnic Oromo yourself. You share the same language, the customs, and lived experience of this majority population, the Oromo. Do you think this gives you an authenticity and a trust to mediate among some of the local communities that are presently trapped into this ethnic conflict?
0: Actually, we try to encourage as much as possible. For example, we try to bring peace and reconciliation. We have been trying this when there is ethnic clash, you know, based on, you know, ethnic difference, when there is a clash. So we try to go there and, you know, to talk with them, to mediate and to bring them together. So this is many times you have done this one, because when the issue is the issue of ethnic difference, when the issue is the issue of politics, you know, that is
1: it's another story.
0: Another story, and it is beyond what we can do. But still, we try to talk, you know,
1: even if
0: it is encouraged. Yeah, we try to encourage peace, and that is the contribution we make.
1: I would like now to ask you a little bit about, we've spoken about some of the challenges, the poverty, and the challenge of the church outreach to the station, to the outstations, and the area that you have, which is vast and very rural. What would you say are your needs? What would you say are your pastoral needs that help to keep the faith alive in this in this part of the world?
0: And this thing, actually, first of all, I'm very grateful to the church in it, and also to some other people of goodwill. You know, they have been really supporting us in this challenging situation. No, because to continue preaching the word of God, we need also help, and then the help we have been receiving from the church in need in terms of supporting our pastoral program, educating the catechists, maybe supporting the priests in mass stipend, building the churches, renovating the churches, providing also transport station for priests, you know, in buying vehicles. So the church in need has been helping us, and I would like to encourage, you know,
1: more of the same.
0: More of the same. And also maybe other of our partners to be with us, to help us in this challenging situation. For example, now we want to also involve more ladies, you know, because we have shortage of priests, then in this sense, then we need to form more, to involve more ladies, catechists. So, and also we have a plan to build a pastoral center. For example, since the vicarage is very big, for example, in Dembidolo, we plan to build a kind of multi-purpose building that is for to train our pastoral agents there, and also to create a kind of the district office there to coordinate more our pastoral activities, socio-pastoral activities. That is also our plan. Then
1: lots of projects.
0: Yeah.
1: Your Excellency.
0: Yeah.
1: I'd like to thank you for your time, for being with us today.
0: Yeah. It was

0: It's a great privilege and a pleasure to be with you.
1: Yeah. Thank you very much, Mark, for giving me this time. And also, I would like to thank everyone who watching beyond the television.
0: Thank you, Your Excellency.
1: Thank you. Thank you.
0: And thank you, ladies and gentlemen, for having been with us today in our program, Where God Weeps. And if you'd like to know more information about the Apostolic Vicariate and perhaps how you might be able to help, I would encourage you to look at the contact information at the end of this program. And we look forward to seeing you next week. Take care.

0: A light amidst humanity's darkest shame brought hope to people forced into chains. In the face of cruelty, he showed how freedom and dignity can be found in Christ's boundless love. St. Peter Claver, Slave of the Slaves. 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
1: Hi, this is Doug Keck inviting you to join me next time when our special guest author will be Anthony DiStefano. We'll be talking about his book, The Sparrow Who Fell to the Ground.
2: I want the children to know that no one is insignificant in God's eyes. And by focusing this story on a fragile little sparrow who's trying to escape from a very scary valley, I was trying to show them that God's love is constant, even when we feel broken, scared, and forgotten.
1: Next time on Bookmark.
3: The Holy Father's prayer intention for the month of September is for the care of water. Let us pray for a just and sustainable management of water, a vital resource, so that everyone may have equal access to it.

0: So Gracie, another classic argument we hear about is about viability. That a fetus doesn't have any rights until it's viable. That isn't until it can live outside the uterus. What do you say about that?
1: Well, viability is a purely arbitrary determinant of rights. How is being temporarily dependent on another for life grounds for killing them? How about a man in a temporary coma? He's fully dependent on feeding tubes, ventilators, 24-hour medical care, and intravenous lines. Does he forfeit his life when he finds himself in this condition?
0: Right, and the same for newborns. They're fully dependent on the adults in their lives, but they don't have less intrinsic value than adults. When someone is helpless, we should be moved to protect them, not to destroy them.

0: Why did you do it?
1: Oh, but I didn't.
0: On the contrary, Mr. Bissett, on the contrary, when you put your hand on my jaw, I felt a warm, tingling sensation.

0: Don't know what I know.
1: That is much, much better than to believe that you know what you actually do not know.
0: I know this. I know that the real St. Paul died 18 centuries ago.
2: Says the man who died almost a century ago.
1: I am Paul, a Jew, born in Tarsus of Cilicia. I studied under the great Gamaliel, and so I was thoroughly trained in the law of our ancestors. I was zealous for the God of my fathers, our fathers. So zealous that I persecuted the way of Yeshua HaMashiach, the way of Jesus Christ. I put to death his followers. I suspect you also studied the law of our ancestors. Not as I did, but you know the law.
0: Yes, I am a Jew. A godless Jew. I follow the law of science. And if science leads us to the extermination of the Christian religion, am I to blame?
2: Gentlemen, please, let's be seated and continue our discussion.

0: But perhaps I am rushing too quickly to judgments, Freud. After all, while I know the ancient Epicureans very well, I have not heard of you or your psychoanalysis or whatever you call it. Perhaps you could explain your system or philosophy to me.
1: I would be happy to enlighten you.
0: Shall I hold your monster for you? I would not want it to distract in any way from your eloquence.
1: I believe that we might begin with the law, since it was so recently brought up.
0: As you wish.
1: Just like the littlest baby at the breast, the human race in its infancy knew neither gods nor moral codes, nor the pangs of conscience or the burden of guilt. They were governed as the baby by the desire for pleasure and comfort and the dislike of pain. In a word, the baby knows no laws against his desires. Whatever pleases it, it's good. The same for the human beings living tribal life. They were born, so to speak, into a universe with no gods and no moral laws. The obvious question then becomes, how did religion and morality arise? I believe the key to understanding how is to take a closer look, a deeper look, at the baby. The baby is originally defined by what I call the it. I believe that has been translated from my German into English, oddly enough using id, the Latin word. Is that correct, Dr. Fisher?
2: Yes, and since I know where you're going, the English translations also use the Latin ego for I and superego for what you called the over-I. So, to be more exact with your German, we should speak of the it, the I, and the over-I rather than the id, the ego, and the superego.
0: Excuse me, but however much you two think you are making sense, it all sounds less coherent than the babbling of a baby.
1: As I was saying, the it in each human being, his original, deepest, lawless, instinctual desires, that is what defines us on the deepest level. And the sexual desires of the it are the strongest, and so all defining for human life. There is no natural aim for the it, but obtaining intense physical pleasure. And since the mother provides both nourishment and physical contact with her breastfeeding, she is the most intense object of the infant's it.
0: Incest is natural then, according to you?
1: Yes,

0: Exactly. But as I said, the infant soon discovers another being in this world, his father, who in his greater strength provides protection. And as the infant grows, he realizes his desire for his mother conflicts with his father. His own father is a sexual rival. He therefore hates his father, and he wants to kill him. Yet at the same time, he also loves his father as a strong protector. So how does the infant resolve this great primal conflict? The resolution of the conflict of the Oedipus complex occurs when the son takes his father's side. The son takes his father's prohibition of incest deep into his own unconscious in the form of what I call the over-I. The over-I thereby becomes the source of an internalized prohibition, an inner law, if you will. The over-I has become the lawgiver.
1: Oh, I see. The over-I, not Moses, gives us the law.
0: Yes, even though the father's no is deeply internalized in the unconscious of the son, the instinctual natural desires to commit incest and to murder the father both still exist in the id. So what happens when the infant boy continues to feel these instinctual desires for incest and murder? He also feels guilt, a kind of self-condemnation of his natural instinctual desires. But this feeling of guilt is merely the result of the internalized no of the father in the over-I, conflicting with the yes of the it's ongoing instinctual desires. And who feels this conflict, this guilt? The I, the ego, as you call it, is the conscious part of the mind that we experience as our everyday self.
1: No! Stop! Enough! I cannot listen to you prattle on any longer, Freud. I have not read any of your books, but I do not need to. You are as predictable in your opinions as every Epicurean I have ever debated. You will twist the world in any way you can to avoid the truth that God exists. But those twists and turns all follow the same pattern. You start with the assumption that God does not exist and that the universe is eternal and is made by the random motion of your so-called atoms. So, you have to use all your powers of invention to explain why people believe in God and why there is so much wonderful order in the cosmos and why there is morality. So, you, speaking as a Jew, a godless Jew, need to attack the law and Almighty God by spinning out a lie, because you do not want to live under the burden of God's law, so to speak, but you also don't want to escape that burden through the grace of Jesus Christ. So you make up an absurd tale about Oedipus and the it and the over it and the I. You do not want to believe that there is a God who ordered our desires naturally, including our sexual desires. And so you choose to assume that our desires are naturally a boiling pot of lust, raging underneath everything we do with no goal and no limit. After all, what else could a godless cosmos randomly contrive? That's your so-called it or id, where even the lust for one's mother and the lust to kill one's father are considered natural.
0: But that's where you are wrong. My psychoanalytic methods have without doubt uncovered the fact that there is such an id boiling beneath the surface of all of us. There is no God, no moral order.
1: The fool says in his heart there is no God, and then becomes an even greater fool.
0: It is

0: Not foolishness, Mr. St. Paul, but fact.
1: Fact. Dr. Freud, I think it's time to reveal the truth about your so-called method.
0: Oh, and what would you know about my method?
1: A lot, actually. Since you've been dead for about a century, there's been a great deal of research into your life and your method, and frankly, there's a lot of fraud in Freud.
0: How dare you? Who do you think you are to speak to me that way?
1: You see, here's the problem with your method, as you practiced it anyway. You were completely convinced of your theory before you analyzed your patients. You assumed that at the bottom of their psychological problems, whatever they were, you were going to find a boiling id, lusts and desires that they were ashamed of, that they had repressed. You assumed that everyone naturally wants to commit incest with his mother and kill his father, and so you convinced your patients that even though they had no memory of any such desires, even though they found such desires repulsive, that they really did have them as mere babies and secretly still have them, and that repressing them was at the source of their current psychological problems. Now, the obvious problem with this so-called method is that since none of us have any memory of when we were 1, 2, or even 3 years old. You, Freud, you convinced them that they did have such desires, but that they were too deeply buried to realize it. So deeply buried that only you could be trusted to dig them out.
0: Stop this. I am quite sure that you are no expert in this field.
1: Okay, let's try this. So a little boy is horribly scared of horses. You convince him that he's actually scared of his father, and he's using a horse as a substitute because he can't face his fear of his father. Why? Of course, because he wants to commit incest with his mother. How do you know that? Because you've decided in advance that your Oedipus complex is at the foundation of every little boy's life.
2: And by the way, what about little girls? They don't seem to fit your theory, if we can call it that.
0: Well, that is rather complicated.
1: It's complicated because your theory is completely ridiculous. The point I'm making is both simple and damning, Dr. Freud. There is no such thing as the Oedipus complex. You coax and cajole your patients into believing something about themselves that you want to believe about the universe, that there is no God and no morality.
2: And it's clear to me that you choose the desire to commit incest with your mother and the desire to kill your father as foundational to your system or theory, as a kind of slap in the face of God. To make sure that all your disciples know that when you say there is no God, and hence no natural moral order, that you mean it. By choosing precisely those actions that are universally condemned by all peoples, incest, patricide, and cannibalism. Cannibalism, yes. Don't think I forgot that blasphemous slap in the face of our Lord.
1: And that's why so few of your patients were cured, if you were trying to cure them. And I say that because, frankly, it seems that you lied about that in your books and your life. You weren't interested in curing them. You were only using them to help you prove your theory.
0: You are speaking nonsense. I tell you, my theory is not a particular creation for me. It's the benefit of all mankind.
2: Or to turn things right way round, I might suggest, by digging deeply into your heart, Freud, though the heart is deceptive above all things and desperately sick, and who can know it, that in your heart you desire to free yourself of all guilt and free everyone else, all of mankind. As I said, you want to be the new savior of the human race, a new kind of Christ, by delivering us poor mortals from the condemnation of the law, from the righteous gaze of God, by inventing a cosmos.

0: universe where he doesn't exist, and so there is no law.
1: Excuse me, gentlemen. I am not a learned man, as all of you quite clearly are. But I feel I must speak and say what, at least to me, seems the most obvious objection to Dr. Freud's theories.
2: And that is?
1: That your jaw has been healed by the intercessory prayers of Saint Joseph to the very God you deny exists. If there ever was a scientific fact, it is that you do not now have cancer in your mouth, and you were in a terrible way when you arrived.
3: Such a beautiful and simple soul. Although up until now I have, shall we say, lowered myself to the level of debate on your terms, I have seen too many miracles of God to take what you say seriously. And I have actually seen
0: the resurrected Christ, the true Christ, risen, alive. And that moment was more real than anything you have or ever could experience.
3: So, I have been in prison. I have been flogged. I have been exposed to death again and again. 5 times I received from the Jews the 40 lashes minus one. 3 times I was beaten with rods. Once I was pelted with stones. 3 times I was shipwrecked. I spent a night and a day in the open sea. I have been in danger from rivers, in danger from bandits, in danger from my fellow Jews, in danger from Gentiles, in danger in the city, in danger in the country, in danger at sea, and in danger from false believers. I have labored and toiled and have often gone without sleep. I have known hunger and thirst and have often gone without food. I have been cold and I have been naked. These are all things that do not make sense to a man like you who believes with the Epicureans that human beings only seek pleasure and to avoid pain. Mm-mm. By the grace of God, I endure all things for Christ. And the Epicurean denial of heaven? My friend, I know a man in Christ who some years ago was caught up in the third heaven. Whether in the body or out of the body, I don't know. God knows. But this life we live here now is a mere shadow of a shadow by comparison with what that man experienced. Heaven not real? Ha! Freud! Freud! What you do not know, you do not know. And so you do not know how foolishly you speak.
1: Doesn't Dr. Freud now have to make a choice? If he was healed by God, God must exist. If God exists, then so does the moral law he has given us. And if that is all true, then his theory, to be blunt, Dr. Freud, your theory is dead wrong. You have to give it up.
2: Give it up. All those years toiling and working, writing, researching, all that I've done and all that I will do, you think I should just give it up? You don't know what you're asking.
1: But don't you have to give it up?

0: Otherwise, you'd have to give up the fact that you've been healed, that your cancer is gone. You can't pretend that you haven't experienced a miracle. So I don't know how you can pretend that your theories are still true. You'll have to tell everyone you were mistaken.
1: And ruin my reputation? I remind you that I am known all over the world. My theories have gained the respect of the most powerful thinkers in all the continents. And no one has worked as long or hard as I have. And you expect me to just give it all up? Declare that the great Dr. Sigmund Freud is a sham?
2: One might ask, what does it profit a man to gain the whole world and to lose his soul? And your theory does demand that this is the only world, and there is no such thing as a soul.
3: I believe that if you accept this healing miracle of your cancer, that you must spend the rest of your life, Dr. Freud, explaining in very public detail why you were wrong.
2: And why the only relief from the burden of guilt that the law brings is the grace of Jesus Christ. The grace bought by Jesus the Christ in his death and resurrection, even for you, a guilty sinner.
3: So which will it be? The old Freud or the new?
1: Give up my fame? Give up my reputation, declare myself an enemy of everything that I've worked so hard to build up? I will not, gentlemen. I will not. It's too much to ask.
0: You don't know what you're doing, what you're giving up, what Christ has done for you. Yes, you. You cannot both refuse and accept the gifts of Jesus Christ.
1: And you in particular, Bessette, an uneducated butler, have no idea what you are saying. I could never even begin to explain to you.
3: It seems that Freud would rather embrace the monster than the God who could heal and save them.
1: Yes, if you must put it that way, I cannot live in a world defined by the God of Abraham.
2: And yet, that is the only world.

0: Do not be sad, Mr. Bassett. I've seen it all too many times. Many who see a miracle with their own eyes, if it requires them to surrender to God, will deny it. They deny what follows upon it. They foolishly choose the world.
1: I don't understand. I just don't understand.

0: Well, Dr. Fisher, maybe I should work up something in the kitchen for us all to eat. I would very much like to spend some time with our most honorable guest.
1: Mr. Brissett, I'm afraid that won't be possible. The good saint has left us.
0: I see. That

0: is the way of things here.
1: Well, looks like you're stuck with me, Saint Andre Bassett. And that's not a bad thing, is it? Maybe you could start by explaining exactly why you hid who you really were from me all this time. I want you to know how really embarrassing for me, treating you like a servant when you're really a saint.
0: But I am a servant.
1: I'm going to treat you to supper. Yes, I'm going to cook for you for a change. What do you say to that?
0: Please, Dr. Fisher. Your cooking, it's hard to put into words.
1: I understand perfectly. Wait, if you're the saint, am I the scoundrel?

Hi, I'm Jacqueline Larry Borsaw. 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

0: If any man's work is burned up, he will suffer loss, though he himself will be saved, but only as through fire. 1 Corinthians chapter 3, verse 15.
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The people of Cuba have faced many spiritual challenges since the Fidel Castro-led revolution of 1959 and the Cuban government's abrupt turn towards communism. After decades of repression, a light of hope came to Cuba with Pope John Paul II's visit in 1998. Now, more than 10 years after the Pope's monumental visit, what changes have come to this island nation? What keeps the faith of Cubans strong? And what obstacles to Christ and His Church persist for Cubans today? Growing up as a non-Catholic Christian, I did not understand very much

0: much about the faith. My only knowledge of the church came from what little I heard through the media and the popular culture it reflected. I later learned more about the church through its members, and I became excited about how the church could bring me closer to God. At the same time, I was frustrated by how the truth about the church had, for various reasons, been denied to me. I realized that the secular culture, and the media in particular, often have their own agenda, an agenda that can obscure the truth. In the same way, representations of Cuba and the situation its people faced did not match the reality of life on the island as expressed to me by those who had lived there. The glowing depictions of the island's government and culture seemed to be a giant distortion. Later, in my mid-20s, as I was about to be confirmed into the Catholic Church, I met Father Alberto, a Catholic priest from Camagüey, a city in central Cuba. We met while on a 10-day mountain climbing expedition in Mexico. While climbing, I learned from Father Alberto about the deep and abiding faith of the Cuban people in the midst of unbelievable persecution, a persecution that leads to a culture of fear and hopelessness that, while is not as visible as material poverty, can be more paralyzing. I was astonished, and I wanted to learn more. As a filmmaker, I decided to take a journey of discovery to help reveal the faith and courage of Cuba's Christians to the whole world, especially to the whole of Christ's Church. One moment in particular stood out to me during my time with Father Alberto, his tearful plea to the people of Mexico while celebrating Mass at Guadalupe, at the precise location where St. Juan Diego had his vision of the Blessed Mother at Tepeyac. I feel like saying this. Mexico, seize what you have. I come from a country where the faith is persecuted, where the church is not free. I service seven towns. Of those seven towns, only three have a church. In the other towns, we gather in houses. There's pressure over the church. If people need a priest, they don't always find one. There are places where we have a mass once a month because it is not possible to have more. That's how we live the faith in Cuba. Defending it with our teeth. With our teeth. You have so many possibilities to live your faith here. In Cuba, we live fighting for our faith. God has given a lot to Mexico. Open your eyes. Maybe I'm nobody to say that, but I was born, grew up, and live because I'm going to go back in a country where it is hard to live the faith, where you constantly have to stand up and fight for your faith. And it's a country very thirsty for God. Don't lose the blessing of being able to live your faith with all the possibilities you have here. Father Alberto's words left me with a passionate urge to discover the story behind his tears. My journey to discover more about the faith of the Cuban people required me first to uncover the country's sometimes misunderstood history. Cuba is known as a traditionally Catholic country. While other faiths and religions are practiced on the island, 80% of Cubans are either Catholic or have a Catholic background. For decades, Cubans were free to practice their religious faith. But starting in the first half of the 20th century, instability and military rule dominated the Cuban political landscape. Despite sporadic elections and an economy that surpassed most in Central and South America, Cubans lacked many fundamental rights. In the late 1950s, Fidel Castro, his brother Raul, Che Guevara, and 80 others began guerrilla attacks on the ruling Batista military from Cuba's Sierra Maestra Mountains. To dispel fears of the communist influences in his army, Castro clarified his political philosophy.
1: There is not communism or Marxism in our ideas. our political philosophy is representative democracy and social justice.
0: On January 1st, 1959, the revolutionary forces triumphed. Most Cubans, including the majority of Catholics, supported the revolution and the democratic changes and free elections that were promised. In fact, 3 days after the successful revolution, the Archbishop of Santiago de Cuba organized a mass of celebration. Cubans were hopeful that individual liberty and social justice would soon become a reality. But those promised changes were not realized, and within a year, most Catholics began to believe that communism was animating the revolution's increasingly radical trajectory. Armando Valladares, a devout Catholic who was in his early 20s at the time, who would later become the U.S. ambassador to the United Nations Human Rights Commission, explains the deception that many Cubans faced during the early days of the revolution.
2: I, like a great majority of the Cuban people, thought that Castro was going to be something good for the country. At the beginning, like most people, I was sympathetic to that discourse which spoke about justice, about freedom, about the respect to the human rights of the people. But very soon I realized that it was not true. Then, one day they came to my desk at the ministry where I used to work with a poster which said, "If Fidel is a communist, put me in the list saying I agree with him." And I told them, "No, do not put that on my desk." To that they replied to me, "You do not agree with Fidel?" And I answered to them, "If he's a communist, no." And then, in that very moment, I was pointed out as a potential enemy of the revolution. I was condemned to 30 years for a crime of opinion because I spoke against communism. And I was not an exception. There were thousands of cases like mine, and not just in Cuba. That was typical of the Soviet Union. That is to say, for the sole reason of having a different opinion, people go to jail in these types of regimes.
0: The new Castro government came down particularly hard on religious institutions such as the Catholic Church. In the spring of 1961, the government expelled more than half of the country's priests and nuns. Before the revolution, the church was engaged in more than 255 social programs that benefited not only Catholics, but all Cubans. These programs included homes for the elderly, hospitals, and schools. Within a year of the revolution, all of them were forced to close. Numerous Catholic leaders were executed. Many shouted, "Viva el Cristo Rey," "Long live Christ the King," as they met their demise. Later in 1961, the Castro regime officially declared itself a Marxist-Leninist state. Religious faith had officially become the government's number one enemy. Miami Auxiliary Bishop Agustin Roman was a seminarian studying in Cuba's capital of Havana at that time.
3: Después de terminar ahí, pasé entonces a Canadá.
4: When I finished my studies in Cuba, I went to Canada and I carried out my studies of theology at the Seminar of Foreign Missions. When I finished my studies on theology, I returned to Cuba thinking I would spend the rest of my life in Cuba. But one day I was expelled when difficulties between the church and the revolution, that is to say, and the communist government, arose. In my group, in the group I was part of, we were 131 priests who were expelled and sent on a ship to Spain.
0: Throughout the 1960s, Cubans faced a life of uncertainty and fear. With the help of the U.S. government and the Catholic Church in Miami, between 1960 and 1962, more than 14,000 children were sent to Miami during what was called Operation Peter Pan. The parents, who were not allowed to leave the island, believed that their children would eventually be sent to communist work camps. Cuban Christians, who had done nothing but express faith in God, filled Cuba's prisons. The Castro government seized and shut down more than 400 Catholic schools, charging that they spread dangerous beliefs among the people. In government-run schools, the church was cast as an enemy of the poor and an obstacle to the development

0: of the proletariat. Most of those imprisoned had a deep faith, which helped them to endure the horrors they would be subjected to in prison.
1: When I arrived at the prison, I had a religious upbringing. That is to say, I am a man of faith, and that faith enabled me to hang on. And not only to hang on, but also to be able to do it without letting a single atom of hatred penetrate into my heart. Hatred is a feeling that annihilates the person who suffers it. I have seen many of my companions grow old with hatred in just a couple of years. From the very beginning, I had the firm intention of not letting them penetrate inside of me. There is no single centimeter of my body that has not been beaten, tortured. However, they were not able to get neither into my soul, my heart, my feelings, nor in my mind. My strength was in here, in my religious convictions, in my political convictions, in the love of my family who was waiting for me, in the love of my wife who has waited for me 21 years, against all hope. So I would say that basically what enabled me to resist under those conditions were my religious convictions, that I was certain that I was on the right side, and the support and the love of my family, my mother, my father, my sister, and my wife, Marta.
0: The church continued to be repressed throughout the 1970s and 80s. But then the Soviet Union fell, and with it, the Cuban regime's primary source of funds. This prompted the Cuban government to realize it had to relax some of its official positions against faith in order to receive economic aid from the international community. In 1991, the regime lifted its prohibition against religious believers seeking membership into the Communist Party, the only legal political party in the country. A year later, the constitution was amended to characterize the state as secular instead of atheist. Despite these changes, churches in Cuba continued to face many restrictions and repression. They were prohibited from publishing independent newspapers, from establishing schools and hospitals, and from training or bringing in an adequate number of priests to work on the island. While the communist Cuban government indoctrinated young people with the idea that individual human rights should remain subordinate to the desires of the government, the Catholic Church promoted autonomous thinking, convincing people that they had a right to think for themselves and a right to participate in culture, in government, and in determining their own future. A monumental event took place in 1998 as Fidel Castro allowed Pope John Paul II to visit Cuba during the Pope's visit to the Americas. The government permitted 4 open-air masses, provided media coverage, and assisted with the public's transportation to the masses. The Pope's visit provided a glimmer of hope to the Cuban people and a very rare opportunity for Christians to practice their faith publicly.
2: I prayed during years and years for that because I know how suffer, how the Church of Cuba suffered during 4 decades, how hard it was for the church, how faithful were the bishops and the people. And I think that the visit of the Holy Father will be really a blessing for all these people.
0: Pope John Paul II's message to the people of Cuba was clear.
3: From the very first moment of my presence among you, I wish to say, with the same force as at the beginning of my pontificate, do not be afraid to open your hearts to Christ. Dear brothers and sisters of Cuba, I thank God, the Lord of history and of our personal destinies, that he has enabled me to come to this land that Christopher Columbus called the most beautiful that human eyes have seen. Arriving on this island where the cross of Christ was raised over 500 years ago, the same cross zealously treasured today in the parish church of Baracoa in the extreme eastern part of the country, I greet everyone with warm affection.

0: The Pope's visit started in Havana and then moved to the eastern end of the island, Santiago de Cuba, 800 kilometers from Havana, before moving to the cities of Camagüey and Santa Clara. The Cuban people's energy and joy in celebrating with a pope was palpable at every event, as hundreds of thousands turned out for the open-air masses. Cuban deacon Andres Rodriguez remembers the pope's visit well. I had the opportunity to meet Deacon Rodriguez, who had recently moved with his family from Cuba to the United States.
1: Mi recuerdo es muy grato.
0: What I can recall is very pleasant. I lived a very strong religious experience. As I told you, I went to church since I was a small child, but I was always forced to live my religious expression inside my home and with my family or inside the churches. It was impossible to express your religious faith in public. There were no processions or public demonstrations of the faith outside the churches. When the Pope visited Cuba, I thought it was fantastic to see so many people on the streets expressing their faith in public. Young people singing religious songs along the streets. Something which was forbidden. A public mass. Being able to live that experience, which in my 40 years or so, I had never been able to experience, was amazing. John Paul had another significance for us, the Catholic Cuban people. He was the Polish Pope who had lived in a totalitarian and absolutist communist system like ours. He would always have a word for us. To be able to share a mass with him was filled with emotion. It was a very strong religious experience. That is the way many Catholic people felt in Cuba. In Santa Clara, John Paul II had a special message for Cuban families, many of which were in pieces because of forced exile, imprisonment, abortion, and the decline of marriage. The Pope's message contradicted a message most had heard their entire lives.
2: At this meeting, we wish to thank God for the great gift of the family. Be fruitful and multiply, says Genesis. The family is thus called to cooperate in God's plan and his creative work through the covenant of married love between man and woman, which St. Paul tells us is also a sign of the union of Christ with his church. Marriage, with its character as an exclusive and permanent union, is sacred because its origin is in God. We are speaking of an irreplaceable and inalienable duty and right. It is true that in the area of education, public authority has certain rights and duties since it must serve the common duty. Nonetheless, this does not give public authority the right to take the place of parents. Consequently, parents, without expecting others to replace them, in a manner in which their own responsibility, should be able to choose for their children the pedagogical method, the ethic and civil content and religious inspiration, which will enable them to receive an integral education.

0: Pope John Paul II finished his five-day visit to Cuba, where it began in Havana. While on the island, he spoke of broadening the church's space and freedom of action. Deacon Andres, who is at the outdoor mass in Camagüey, explains.
1: I believe that the visit of the Pope John Paul helped to conquer

0: new spaces. But this is a very materialist way of looking at this visit. I believe it was a grace of God, a grace that God offered to the Christians of Cuba, to the Catholic people in Cuba, and to the entire Cuban population. I believe that the people had a great experience enjoying things that they had never lived before. They were non-political expressions, but the people felt that this was a free, massive expression. All the massive expressions in Cuba have been controlled, directed, and managed by the government since we have this system. All the public demonstrations at the Plaza de la Revolution and in the different squares around the country are always controlled and managed by the government. This was not the case. This one was free. And it was the first spontaneous free expression that the Cuban people experienced. That was a grace of God. The church in Cuba gained a lot of strength. I remember that during the period of preparation of the visit, we started to hold prayer meetings, educational meetings. It was the first time that prayer meetings were held in homes without having to hide, without fear, freely and openly.
1: The Pope's visit was seen as a seminal moment for the church in Cuba, bringing a message of hope and affirming the need for respect of human rights. Unfortunately, some of that hope disappeared once the Pope left the island. While some visas were issued for additional priests to enter Cuba around the time of the pontifical visit, this practice has since become extremely limited, and the suppression of basic human rights, such as freedom of expression and religion, has continued over the last decade. Church participation, however, has increased, as has the number of outside Catholic groups allowed in to assist the Cuban people. After researching and learning so much about the recent past of the faithful in Cuba, I knew that only by visiting Cuba could I fully explore the impact of Pope John Paul II's visit and the remaining obstacles for Cuba's Christians. Getting to Cuba is not easy, and trying to bring in camera equipment only makes it that much more difficult. The Cuban government controls all media, and outside journalists typically are only allowed in if they are prepared to portray the communist system positively. Per capita, Cuba has imprisoned more journalists than any other country in the world. Most of these journalists were imprisoned for reporting unfavorable details of the government. Another obstacle was getting Cubans I spoke with to open up. It was very challenging to get someone to talk on camera, especially about life's most important issues, because of the pervasive fear of persecution. After landing in Havana, I traveled east to Santa Clara, a city perhaps best known for its huge statue of Che Guevara. But in a country whose government is violently opposed to religion and most displays of faith, I was surprised to see a statue commemorating Pope John Paul II's visit to Santa Clara in the center of town. Next, I traveled to Santiago de Cuba, the island's second largest city. At Santiago's beautiful cathedral, which stands in the center of town, I met a man who was overseeing repairs in the cathedral.
2: Yes, well, we were a Spanish colony. The fact is that Catholicism is deeply rooted in Cuba. But you can't forget the things that have taken place in Cuba. That is to say, a Marxist-Leninist government, and obviously with a very atheist inclination. Although they sustain the contrary, it has an atheist style, and obviously, for example, you cannot build a church, even though you have the money to do so. They will not sell you the land. They will not sell you the materials, or they do not give you the authorization. It is useless to have money. If someone donates the money, if you can't obtain the building permit, you can't do anything. The church here is very limited, very limited. The Catholic Church in Cuba is going through a Pentecostal process. That is to say, it is going through a process of reorganization and growth, not a very spectacular process. Thank God our church has opted for the mission because this is a missionary church. We are reaching places where there are no churches, where people are living in very faraway places. For example, the missionary parish in San Jose Obrero

0: does not have a church. However, the homes of different people are used during the week to celebrate Mass, to baptize, etc., because we haven't been able to buy a plot of land. Nor have we been given authorization to build it, so nevertheless, the parish church exists. It is canonically erected, but it does not have a church building. Something atypical, but the Holy Spirit, which is the soul of the church, it blows when it feels like it, where it feels like and how it feels like. And nobody can put any limits to the actions of the Holy Spirit. The church in Cuba is, in the first place, poor, financially poor, poor in means of communication. There are no schools here. There are no newspapers here. There are no magazines. But the people are still evangelized and believe that Cuba is a clear example of what can be accomplished when you really want to do something. When someone wants to do something, he always finds the means to do so. And the one who does not want to do anything always finds the excuses. It's all very clear.
1: El Cobre is just a short drive west from Santiago de Cuba. Though it is a small town, El Cobre is considered by Christians to be the most important site on the island because it is home to the shrine of Our Lady of Cobre, or Our Lady of Charity. Approximately 400 years ago in El Cobre, two native Indians and a 10-year-old slave boy found a statue of the Virgin Mary holding the child Jesus floating in the ocean. Despite the recent storm and the motion of the waves, neither the figure of the Virgin nor her clothes were wet. The Lady of Charity became Cuba's most popular religious symbol almost immediately. Our Lady of Charity was declared patroness of Cuba by Pope Benedict XV in 1916, and Pope John Paul II crowned her queen and patroness of Cuba a second time in 1998.
2: Let me tell you a story about something that happened to me. When I met a woman who lived in the interior province, she came here 15 or 20 years ago. She was in Santiago when she had an accident that left her paralyzed in the legs and arms. They took her in, cared for her, and gave her treatment. They gave her physical therapy, and she recovered movement in her legs, but not in her arms. She was young at that time, in her 20s. She went home really upset because she couldn't move her arms. When she got to her house, her mother told her, "Listen, what does it cost you to ask the Virgin to give you her blessing?" So the daughter told her mother that she didn't believe in any of that. But the mother said, "It doesn't matter, just go." Because the daughter had three children that she needed to take care of, and they were very young. So the daughter agreed to go. She came to her and asked the Virgin to give her her blessing. When she got done, she went outside and she got the urge to pick something off the ground. Suddenly, her arms fell and she started to move her hands. She told me this story and the emotion came over her because she was able to move her arms and her hands. She started to pick up gravel and throw it to show that she could move her arms. So you know what she did when she got home? She told her kids that everyone in the world needs to believe in the Virgin because she is the mother of all Cubans. She is my mother and she cured me. So that's the story that's been passed on, this story of the Virgin.
1: After leaving El Cobre, I traveled a few hours west to Camagüey, the home city of my friend Father Alberto. A very important event was taking place there. An event that had never before occurred in Cuba, a beatification. In a surprise move, the Cuban government allowed a public beatification ceremony to take place and even reported about it in the state-run paper, Granma. The beatification of Brother Jose Alayo drew thousands to an outdoor ceremony in the center of town. Brother Olayo grew up in a Havana orphanage and later joined the Order of St. John of God. Brother Olayo was known for his kindness and charity and was dubbed Father of the Poor as he spent much of his time working with cholera sufferers. He died in 1889. Towards the end of the beatification ceremony, I met a local man, Jose, whose uncle was assisting in the ceremony. Jose, like his uncle and father, is a doctor in Camagüey. Jose introduced me to another revered Cuban hero from the past.
0: I know Father Olayo is a

0: the first Cuban saint, but we also have Felix Varela, who is a servant of God. Felix Varela, who was a Cuban priest.
1: Father Varela was born in Havana in 1788 and ordained at Havana's cathedral at the age of

0: York in the United States. Like Father Varela and many Christians in Cuba, Deacon Andres sees it as his duty to stand up for the basic human rights of his fellow Cubans.
1: Since the very beginning of the communist system in Cuba, in the year 1959, when Fidel Castro began taking control of everything, the institution that offered the major resistance to that control was the Catholic Church. Therefore, from the start, the attacks against the church were very strong, and there were some moments of great tension, of very strong attacks, when many Christians were taken to concentration camps, the well-known camps of Lumá, where even Cardinal Jaime Ortega, Archbishop of the Archdiocese of Havana, was sent to. My first encounters with Cuban communism took place when I was only 12 years old, a very difficult period for the Christians in Cuba. They put pressure on the professors so that I would stop attending church. In many aspects, I was left out, and I was discriminated because of my faith. This continued to increase as years went by. When I was a young man, I began to be harassed by the security of the state. And during all my life, this continued to happen because I was a Christian, because I was Catholic. There was no other reason. There was no political motivation from our part. In the year 1990, after the fall of the Berlin Wall, together with another Catholic brother, we asked ourselves what we could do for our people. It was in that year, the year 1990, that we met a Christian opposition group known as the Movimiento Cristiano Liberación, whose leader was a long-standing Catholic brother, Oswaldo Payá Sardiñas. And from that time, we started working with him in a more active way to achieve peaceful changes in Cuba and for a democratic system. The Christian Liberation Movement, started by Oswaldo Payá, is a peaceful, Christ-centered human rights organization run out of Havana by lay Catholics. Part of its mission is to change Cuba's laws so that the civil, political, economic, social, and cultural rights of all Cubans are respected. The Cuban government does not officially recognize the CLM. Its most well-known initiative, the Varela Project, was named after Father Varela. And many of their members were among the 75 human rights workers, journalists, and librarians incarcerated in the regime's 2003 crackdown. A majority of those arrested during what would come to be called Cuba's Black Spring received 25-year prison sentences. But Payá understands that the struggle that has taken place for so many years must continue. I sat down with Payá in his home in Havana.
2: Hay que conocer que el régimen desde muy temprano.
1: One has to understand that this regime, from very early on, was anti-Christian and against the memory and history of Christianity in the community, in its essence, separating, persecuting, terrorizing the churches, but most of all, targeting the believers. Altogether, only a few thousand belong to the churches, including my family. And this is a great contradiction to this regime because, as I've said, they want to make it their business to take the same place as God. They want to be in control of every dimension of life. They want to dominate, not only politically, but they want to dominate the person entirely. That is why it is totalitarian. That is why it is perverse. I remember when I was a child, they came to the door saying, "Put this on your door," a sign that read, "Thank you, Fidel." My mother told them, "No. The only sign on this door is everything with God. Without God, nothing." And from that moment on, we were marked. The birth of our movement begins precisely with our proclamation that we are human beings. We are children of God, and that no law, no single man, that no party can take the place of our consciences, our lives, that freedom that God gives us, and no one can take that away. If you ask me, Am I afraid for

0: My family? Yes. I fear for my family. We have received signs posted in front of my house, calls, threats, and we know that we are up against a force that is disproportionate to us. Of course, their pressures, their intimidations terrorize us, cause fear, but those fears will not paralyze us. It is a danger, very real, very serious, very grave, but we will never deny the Church, and we will never renounce our faith.
1: One of the most obvious consequences of 50 years of repression of the Christian faith and morals has been the decline of family life. Pope John Paul II declared to the people of Cuba during his visit in 1998 that the culture of death was devastating the island.
2: The family, the fundamental cell of society and the guarantee of its stability, nevertheless experiences crises which are affecting society itself. This happens when married couples live in economic or cultural systems which, under the guise of freedom and progress, promote or even defend an anti-birth mentality, and thus induce married couples to have recourse of methods of regulating fertility, which are incompatible with human dignity. There is even an acceptance of abortion, which is always, in addition to being an indomitable crime, a sense of impoverishment of the person and of society itself. In such a situation, the Church has entrusted to men and women the mission of transmitting life in a way worthy of man, the fruit of responsibility and love between husband and wife.
1: Cuba has by far the highest abortion rates in the Western Hemisphere. Many Cubans who have attempted to confront the evil of abortion have faced severe repercussions. Dr. Oscar Bisset, an Afro-Cuban doctor and a Christian, is regarded by many as Cuba's leading opposition figure. Dr. Bisset has spent the last 10 years in prison, in large part because of his unyielding public opposition to abortion and infanticide. Shortly after the Pope's visit to Cuba, Dr. Bisset conducted a 10-month-long study on abortion techniques in Cuba. Bisset went public with his study, which exposed the government's aggressive policy of forced abortions and post-birth infanticide, which the government forces on the people in order to manufacture a low infant mortality rate. The Cuban government often uses these statistics to argue the success of Cuba's communist system.
3: Mi admiración por el doctor Bisset es muy grande, porque es verdad.
2: My admiration for Dr. Bisset is very strong, because he is in fact a man who is defending life, and because of this, he is in prison. This is something to be admired from a man, from a professional he is.
4: The only thing Elias Bisset has done is simply speaking and asking for the defense of the human rights, as well as requesting that the babies are not killed. And as a doctor, he has denounced the criminal practices with reference to abortions in Cuba. For that reason, I insist on the fact that we have to try to speak about Dr. Elias Bisset. It is not political. I mean, the reason why he's in prison might be political, but his militancy and his statements and his fight in favor of life and against abortion is not political. That is a conscience issue. This is not a political problem. That is not a political problem at all. He is an extraordinary man. He really is.
1: The enduring faith of Cubans who have peacefully fought for human rights is seen most visibly in a group I encountered in Havana called the Damas de Blanco, or Ladies in White. The Damas de Blanco are the wives, mothers, and sisters of peaceful human rights workers, journalists, and librarians who have been imprisoned unjustly in Cuba. Each Sunday, after morning mass at St. Rita's Catholic Church, the ladies bravely march up and down the streets of Havana. Some of the women have been severely beaten and imprisoned by the Cuban secret police for their simple act of defiance. But their courage,

0: and solidarity with their loved ones will not be denied. Recently, perhaps demonstrating a renewed role in Cuba's struggle for human rights, Cuba's Catholic Church and its Cardinal, Jaime Ortega, assisted with the release of a number of Cuba's prisoners of conscience. A prisoner of conscience is defined by Amnesty International as those imprisoned for their beliefs. Unfortunately, perhaps hundreds of the prisoners of conscience remain. Yet, more than at any other recent period, hope exists in Cuba that international solidarity can help bring about a more just and democratic Cuba, a Cuba where the faith of individuals, families, and the nation as a whole can flourish.
1: La iglesia en Cuba hay que verla.
0: Church in Cuba must be seen from different aspects, from the Church of the People of God, which is formed by all those who have been baptized. It is a church of faith that was strengthened by a persecution. I believe that persecutions are very harmful, and we don't want them at any time. But from them, God recovers the faith of a church that has been strengthened. I wish that the testimony of the church of ancient days will be the grace that the church in Cuba can experience. It is a church that has had many lights, but at the same time, it has had many shadows. And it is a church that is developing between lights and shadows. Many Americans have asked me what Cuba is like. I tell them about Cuba's material poverty and the hopelessness and fear that define much of Cuban life. At the same time, amidst the crumbling cities and barren countryside, I was inspired to meet many brave men and women who were taking a stand for their faith and human rights. I hope and pray that what is next for the people of Cuba, for Father Alberto, Dr. Oscar Bisset, and 11 million proud citizens of this beautiful island, is a greater sense of solidarity with Christians worldwide, and eventually the freedom to live a deep and passionate faith in Christ. As a new generation of young Christians struggle against a culture of apathy and fear, I recall the words of Pope John Paul II in 1998 while addressing the young people of Cuba. In order to hold fast to the fundamental values which keep them sinless, Christians sometimes have to suffer marginalization and persecution, at times heroically, because of moral choices which are contrary to the world's behavior. This witness to the cross of Christ in daily life is also a sure and fertile seed for new Christians. A life fully human and committed to Christ requires this generosity and dedication. Dear young people, this is the cost of Christian witness. For this reason, as I said at the beginning of the pontificate and repeated upon my arrival in Cuba, do not be afraid to open your heart to Christ. With great affection, I leave you this motto and exhortation, asking you to pass it on with boldness and apostolic courage to the rest of Cuba's youth. May Almighty God and Our Lady of Cobre help you respond generously to this call.

0: hope to people forced into chains. 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
1: Hi, this is Doug Keck inviting you to join me next time when our special guest author will be Anthony DeStefano. We'll be talking about his book, The Sparrow Who Fell to the Ground.
2: I want the children to know that no one is insignificant in God's eyes, and by focusing this story on a fragile little sparrow who's trying to escape from a very scary valley, I was trying to show them that God's love is constant, even when we feel broken, scared, and forgotten.
1: Next time on Bookmark.

If someone forced you to spend time with them, say nice things to them, would you consider that free will? Could you consider that love? If someone took away your free will and thus your ability to love, could you be happy? No. Not to mention, that would just be miserable. And we all know about misery. No one's life is immune to it. So much so that sometimes it's hard to reconcile suffering with an all-loving God, huh? This is one of the main arguments against God's existence. It goes, if God were omnibenevolent, all good. He would want to stop suffering in the world. If God were omnipotent, all-powerful, he would stop it. Since there is evil in the world, God must not exist. Before we eradicate God's existence, what's up with all those big words for a guy that doesn't exist? Like, omnibenevolent? That means God is all good. So presumably he would want us to be happy, right? We already tried to imagine happiness without love. Impossible. And to love, we need free will. So an all good God would undoubtedly have given us free will, as it's an essential component to happiness. But with that comes the possibility to choose poorly, which brings about suffering. Duh. But why couldn't God have given us free will and stopped all the consequent suffering? Good point. Let's talk about omnipotence. God is all-powerful. While this means he is far more powerful than any superhero, it doesn't mean he can do what is logically impossible, like create a square circle. Similarly, God can't create us with free will and force us to do good at the same time. Logically impossible. Well, we're free, evidently, but our choices have consequences, inevitably. And if good came from every decision, there would actually be no distinction between good and evil. Then there would be nothing to choose from. Without choice, no freedom. Choice with no evil can't coexist. Huh? What can? Evil with an all-good, all-powerful God.

The mission of Women of Grace is to transform the world one woman at a time. Women are imbued by God with certain characteristics that are intrinsic to their very nature that is necessary for the world today. Well, the program helps to further the mission because we present a variety of very educated guests, as well as individuals who have lived through various circumstances in their life. And so when people share their testimonies of God's interaction in their life, it is the greatest way that we can share hope, that we can invite an individual just by way of our story to enter into a relationship with Jesus Christ. God has given me a very rich and full life. Being a wife, being a mother, being a grandmother is a very important aspect to the work that I do. Jack and I are very intentional about our family life. We're both engaged in the apostolic work of EWTN, so I speak at conferences, I speak at retreats. I love being with the people of God. I am energized by the people of God. Put me in front of a group of people and I am unleashed for the Lord. It's the only way I can explain it. I just get so into what the Holy Spirit is showing me that this group of people needs to hear. I love meeting the people. I love greeting the people. I love praying with the people. I love embracing the people. I love the people of God because I see God in them. Wow, does it get any better than that?

over the world, Filipinos are accepted, whether they be in Europe, whether they be in the United States or South America or any other countries that are like even Africa. There is this. And what is the message? I respect you. I respect you. And respect comes out of love because we see each other as children of God. And because we see each other as people who love one another, you find people in the streets, old people, greatly respected, little children without shoes, greatly respected, and respecting elderly people. What is the mystery of this country? Faith. The metaphysics of it, brothers and sisters, is I believe in God. I believe in the Blessed Mother. I believe in life, that all people are made by God in His image and likeness, and every one of us are children of God. We have a problem where life is quantitative. It's all about money. It's about the big house, the big car, the huge, huge, huge malls. But here, I love you. I respect you. Children are so loved in the Philippines. Elderly people are loved in the Philippines. Young people are also loved. But there is a temptation. We begin to think more and more that life is about money. There is not any suffering that the Filipino will not endure. I see it in the streets in San Andres, Bukit, where our brothers are in Manila. I see it in the streets, hundreds and hundreds of children running up and down in the streets as though that it's their backyard. I find old people sleeping on their tricycles. I see old ladies carrying chickens in their hands, trying to sell them. I find people gentle as you could ever imagine, packed in the streets. There it is, Philippines, so poor in many ways, and yet so full of love, and therefore rich in spirit. In the name of the Father, and of the Son, and of the Holy Spirit. Amen.

Hi, and thanks for joining me at Everyday Blessings for Catholic Moms. I'm your host, Donna Marie Cooper O'Boyle. From the moment a mother conceives or welcomes a child through adoption, she is given the gift of a child as she reciprocally gives the gift of herself to her child and to her family. And even though we know without a doubt that motherhood is by far one of the most rewarding vocations, at the same time, we recognize that it is when a mother becomes selfless, fully dedicating her life to her child, that her child will be raised with extraordinary and unconditional love, receiving the most invaluable gift ever. And Pope John Paul II tells us in Mulieres Dignitatem on the dignity and vocation of women, "The Creator grants the parents the gift of a child. On the woman's part, this fact is linked in a special way to a sincere gift of self." So we know that a mother can care

for her child according to what our world considers acceptable while she's absorbed with her own comforts and pursuits, or she can truly and deeply love her child, wanting much more for him or her, wanting only the best. She will put her own interests aside for a while and be totally present to the little soul that God has given to her. This donating of self is very doable when a mother desires what God wants for her child. The sacrifices of her time will be well worth the efforts as she watches her children grow in love and grace. Speaking about donating of self, the words that Pope John Paul II left us moms are so very encouraging and affirming, acknowledging our heroic vocation in his encyclical, Evangelium Vitae, in which he described a mother's devotion and her heroism. He said, "The silent but effective and eloquent witness of all those brave mothers who devote themselves to their own family without reserve, who suffer in giving birth to their children, and who are ready to make any effort to face any sacrifice in order to pass on to the best of themselves." Words like these from our former saintly shepherd can only help to inspire us, reminding us that we can be virtuous mothers, continuing to put one foot in front of the other heroically, giving the best of ourselves each day during our journey throughout motherhood. Please, dear Lord, help mothers everywhere. Open our hearts to you and help us to find the courage to offer you a sincere gift of self. Thank you, dear Lord, for the great love you give families. Amen. So that's all the time we have for today, but until we meet again, let's pray for one another within our domestic churches, and may God bless you and your loved ones. Bye now.

0: Hello, family. We're Bob and Penny Lord. Put on your walking shoes and come with us on a pilgrimage to Tolentino, Italy, to the shrine of St. Nicholas, super saint of the week, champion of the souls in purgatory. And we have with us here Fra Mario, who is an Augustinian brother who is going to share with us the life of St. Nicholas of Tolentino.
1: Ecco, allora San Nicola da Tolentino, un santo che è vissuto nel Medioevo e spesso viene confuso con quello di Bari per la colpa del
0: St. Nicholas of Tolentino was born in the year 1245, not far from Tolentino, where he spent most of his life as a religious. His elderly parents had not been able to bear a child. Late in life, they made a pilgrimage to Bari, petitioning St. Nicholas of Bari to intercede with the Lord that they might bring a child into the world, never suspecting the impact that that child would have on the history of the church. St. Nicholas was born, and his parents named him after St. Nicholas of Bari in thanksgiving. He was the gift of their golden years. They offered him back to the Lord as his mother committed him to God at his baptism. Parents having a problem conceiving often turned to St. Nicholas of Tolentino, patron saint of difficult births, because of the circumstances surrounding his own birth. From an early age, Nicholas longed for the religious life. One day the Lord sent him to an Augustinian church to hear an Augustinian preach. And what should the homily be about but the gospel?

0: gospel passage, love not the world nor the things that are in the world. The world is passing away. It is believed that it was this preacher who filled Nicholas with the great desire which would catapult him into serving the Lord and only the Lord for the rest of his life in the Augustinian community. He joined the Augustinian community while still a child, and before he was 18 years old, he became a brother.
1: A tradition that when he first started as a young brother, before he became a priest, he was the doorkeeper. Now, many famous saints who are finding this out have been doorkeepers, like Blessed Andre of Montreal, Sister Faustina, St. Nicholas of Tolentino, St. Martin de Porres. These were doorkeepers. Now, the doorkeepers, St. Bernadette of Lourdes, doorkeepers have an important part in the church. Now, what Nicholas would do when the poor people came asking for food, he just kept giving and giving and giving, gave sometimes to the point where his superiors got a little bit upset with him because there was nothing left for them. They gave it all to the poor people. But this is who Nicholas was, and everybody loved him.
2: It was during this time, his early days in the Augustinian community, while being doorkeeper, that we hear of Nicholas' first miracle. A child came to the door with his parents. It was obvious he suffered a serious physical malady. Nicholas put his hand on the child's head and said, "The good God will heal you." The afflicted child was immediately healed. Nicholas traveled up and down the provinces of Italy near to his hometown. He spent time in Cingoli, where he was ordained a priest at age 25. He healed a blind woman in that village and became well-loved by the people there. But he had to move on. The Lord had a plan for Nicholas, and that was to eventually bring his ministry to Tolentino. There he would spend the rest of his days evangelizing to everyone and anyone he could. On all the statues and paintings of St. Nicholas, you see a star on his chest. There is a tradition that when meditating on where he should go, he saw an unusually bright star in the sky and followed that star to Tolentino.
1: Now, an interesting thing that we find is that when St. Nicholas first came to Tolentino, it was not a good time for the church. Feelings against the church were strong, and so the Augustinian community decided that they would go out and evangelize door to door. And he had never done this before, and so, but he liked the idea, so he said, "Yeah, let's do it." He went out, started evangelizing, and all he would share was the love that God had for his people. Basically, that's all he would say to the people, was how much Jesus loves you. And he started bringing more and more and more people into the church, but there were still very strong feelings against the church. One man in particular hated the church and hated St. Nicholas for what he was doing, and he would always try to disrupt him when he would go evangelizing. But Nicholas would exchange this man's hate for the love of God, and he was always successful in drowning out whatever this man tried to do. He tried to outshout him in many instances. One instance,
3: talking loudly, you know, so that trying to prevent people, distracting them, trying to prevent people from hearing the word of God.
1: One time in particular, the man started fencing with a friend during the time when St. Nicholas was preaching, and you could hear the swords clanging together, making a tremendous amount of noise. And Nicholas just kept preaching the love of Jesus until the man's heart was touched. In the middle of his fencing, he stopped. He put down his sword, leaned on it, and listened to what St. Nicholas had to say. And from that time on, he was one of his greatest supporters.
3: I'm just wondering if our Lord Jesus did not have one of his angels take an arrow and pierce that man's heart so that he could have the word of God through St. Nicholas enter into his heart. He was the saint of the suffering. The suffering on earth,
1: right,
3: where he fed the poor. He fed them, he nourished them in the word of God. He nourished their bodies with food. And then later when he became a priest, he gave them eternal life through the Eucharist. He was known as the saint of suffering of those poor souls. So he prayed for them that they would be released from purgatory or their time lessened, and that they then would see our dear Lord in the beatific vision.
1: He had many experiences.

0: experience, mystical experiences with the souls in purgatory.
1: The number one, brother says, characteristic, we say charism, that he is known for, is for the release of the souls for purgatory, praying for the poor souls in purgatory. Leo XIII, Pope Leo XIII, because of the tremendous miracles because of his tremendous devotion to the poor souls in purgatory, had declared this church, basilica, no?
0: Basilica.
1: This basilica as a the basilica of the poor souls in purgatory, for the suffering of the poor souls in purgatory. Every single day in the crypt, there is the Mass of the Dead for the dead said.
0: Celebrated.
1: Celebrated in perpetual for the release of poor souls in purgatory.
0: Do you have any idea how many souls are released from purgatory just from this place? Because we're told, and we all know this, that the greatest prayer and the best way to get souls out of purgatory is the sacrifice of the Mass. So when you know, we used to do this and we forget sometimes, I don't know what happens to us, but we forget the things we used to do. We used to have Masses said for the poor souls in purgatory.
1: Oh, that's number one.
0: You must continue because that is the greatest prayer that you can give to the poor souls in purgatory.
1: When St. Nicholas used to pray for the poor souls in purgatory, and he wanted nothing to interfere with his prayer for the poor souls in purgatory. When he was told by the Augustinians that the sacrifice of the Mass is the greatest tool for the release of the poor souls in purgatory, that's when he became a priest. Now, imagine if a man turns his whole life over to the Lord as a priest, just primarily for that purpose, how much more can we do, all of us, by asking all our priests to pray for the poor souls in purgatory, have Masses said for the dead. Now, once he became a priest, also, there was this one day in particular where he was supposed to say the conventual Mass with the other...
0: It was a whole period of time, it was like a week, where the superiors ordered them to say the conventual Mass, which was typical, it was nothing unusual, except that an old friend, Pellegrino Diossimo, who had died, appeared to him.
1: And he said to him, please say the Mass for the dead. We are suffering in purgatory. And he then took him spiritually into purgatory so that St. Nicholas could see the suffering of the poor souls in purgatory. When he saw these poor souls, he began to weep. And when he came out of ecstasy, he went to his superiors and he told them of the suffering of the poor souls in purgatory. His superior began to weep and gave him permission to instead say the Masses for the dead, for the poor souls in purgatory. He is also known of the saint who intercedes for couples who are having difficulty conceiving
0: children.
1: So they would, because of the miracle that happened in his life, where his parents prayed for a child and miraculously had Saint Nicholas of Tolentino through the intercession of Nicholas of Bari, now people turn to St. Nicholas of Tolentino and ask him to intercede with our Lord. And because of their faith that Jesus' heart can be moved and bring about a miracle, miracles have come about. Countless miracles. I mean, just countless. They cannot be counted.
0: People that just cannot conceive. I mean, we spend hundreds of thousands of dollars going to doctors and fertility clinics to try to conceive a child. It's a lot less expensive and a lot more accurate. Pray to the intercession of St. Nicholas of Tolentino.
1: Because when you're praying...
0: And you mothers and grandmothers who want your children to conceive...

0: They don't have any children. We're trying, Mom, we're trying. Pray to St. Nicholas.
1: And remember that he's interceding with the one who is the creator of all. So don't have faith in creatures. Have faith in the creator himself.
2: There's a powerful tradition about the miraculous bread of St. Nicholas of Tolentino. This began when he was quite ill and beginning to show the ravages of old age. He was so sick and debilitated, he was about to die. His superiors asked him to eat a little meat and some nourishing foods. After all, they pleaded, they needed him, and so did the community, and all the souls in purgatory needed him. He wanted to obey his superiors, but he also knew the power of fasting toward moving God's heart. So he prayed to Our Lady. Now we know how much she loves her priests, her favorite sons, especially ones like Nicholas of Tolentino. Mother Mary appeared with the baby Jesus in her arms. She handed Nicholas a small piece of bread. The infant Jesus was holding a chalice filled with water. Mother Mary enjoined Nicholas to dip the bread into the chalice and then to eat it. Upon obeying the Mother of God, his mother, he immediately recovered from his illness and had more strength than he'd ever known before.
1: From that time on, St. Nicholas would bless little pieces of bread, which he would distribute among the people. Healings abounded. Now, we visited Tolentino for the first time in 1977. The nun at the shrine at that time gave us some St. Nicholas bread. There were approximately 6 little crackers enclosed in cellophane packages. Just having returned to the church 2 years before and not having had much real education in the faith at the time, I asked how much we were to give someone who was suffering to bring about a cure. The nun made a very wise statement, a teaching which has stayed with us these many years. She said, "It takes a little bread and a lot of faith."
2: Our Lady appeared to St. Nicholas 8 days before his death and prophesied that he would die on September the 10th, the third day after the anniversary of Mary's birth. St. Nicholas was on his deathbed and suffering. The enemy was attacking him mercilessly these last days. His soul was in anguish as the enemy persisted, taunting him, disrupting his praying to the point he could barely remember the prayers. St. Nicholas turned to his Mother Mary and pleaded with her, saying he had endured the torments of the devil all his life. Could he, his last hours on earth, be undisturbed so that he could prepare properly for his entrance into heaven?
1: Our Lady left without giving him an answer. St. Nicholas continued praying. An angel appeared to him, told him his prayers had been heard, and he would have the peace he desired. St. Nicholas spent his last days in peace without any attacks from the devil. Not only that, but he spent his last days as if he were already in paradise, his face illuminated.
0: We're standing at the tomb of St. Nicholas of Tolentino. He died September the 10th in the year 1305.
3: The urn contains the entire remains of St. Nicholas of Tolentino. In the mask, you have the complete cranium, which did not decompose, and where you see the silver gloves. In the clothing there and in the silver gloves are the complete arms, including the fingers, the nails, and everything of St. Nicholas.
2: Immediately, the cause for his beatification and canonization was opened. All the miracles and all the testimony.
3: Over 300
2: miracles took place, attesting to the sanctity of the saint. But right at that time, the popes left Rome, and they went to Avignon. Si. And because they went to Avignon, the cause of his canonization was held up until the popes came back, and I think it was in the year 5th of June, day of Pentecost, 1446.
3: 40 years after his death, a tomb was made and where the faithful could come and venerate their saint. It happened that Father, Brother

0: He uses the expression of possibly a fanatic, also could have been a terrorist, someone who wanted the arms of St. Nicholas.
1: He was a foreigner?
0: Yes, he was not. He was a foreigner. He was not. Non era italiano. No, he was not Italian. He was a foreigner. Wanted the arms. Now, to just stop for a moment, throughout the history of our church, there have always been people who have tried to steal the bodies of a saint, or there's been quarreling over the body of a saint, because the body of the saint does draw many, many pilgrims. And some want that because they would like to have that holiness brought into their community, and others want it for the very simple fact that...
1: It's
0: good for business. It brings people into an area. Now, we don't know, so we're not going to condemn this man in one way or the other, except that he did commit a serious sin. But in any event, what he was going to do was cut off the arms of the saint and bring them with him to his place. When he cut the arms, they started to bleed profusely.
1: And that was 40 years after his death.
0: And when he saw that, of course, he knew that the hand of God was there, and he fled and left the arms. The rest of the body has decomposed. Non è incorrotto.
1: La resta è incorrotto.
0: The rest of the body has decomposed, but the arms never have. So that they have been carried in procession, and the faithful have venerated. Now, whenever there is a relic of a saint, this represents the saint. And so when we venerate a relic, we're paying respect to the saint. We're praying to the saint for his intercession, always with our Lord Jesus. We in the Catholic Church never teach that any saint brings about miracles except through our Lord Jesus. So be very careful about that when you say, I've had a miracle through St. Anthony, St. Joseph.
1: See, what we try to tell you is that the saints are... It's like saying we have friends in high places, which
0: exactly.
1: We do. When if one of your parents dies and you know that person is a holy person, very often we pray to our mothers and fathers for their intercession with our Lord Jesus. We very often ask our son Richard to go before our Lord Jesus and ask him for help. Well, it's the same when somebody is a saint of the church.
0: Recognized saint. They're there.
1: We know that they're in the big time in the church. So we ask them to go to our Lord Jesus and ask for his intercession. And so that is why, when we talk about relics of the saints, it's a reminder of who the saint is so that we can pray for them as friends of ours and friends of Jesus to intercede for us.
0: See, those of us who have lost loved ones, we never know if they are in heaven. That's why we pray for them. They very possibly could be in purgatory. But when we pray to the saints who have been recognized by Mother Church, we know they are in heaven. And so the other thing is that the saints have spent their entire lives while on earth praying for us, praying for the church. And so when they are accepted into heaven, who better to turn to? They have lived their life on earth in prayer, and you better believe that they're living their time in eternity praying for us as well.
1: And how do we know that they are saints? When the church calls them saints, because our Lord Jesus said, whatever you declare bound on earth is bound in heaven. And so when our church declares that these are saints, our Lord Jesus in heaven binds that in heaven. We can just envision our communion of saints, our heavenly family, our brothers and sisters in Christ before the throne of God, interceding for us with our Lord Jesus.
2: Miracles abound through the intercession of St. Nicholas. One came about in a village in Spain. There was a deadly plague spreading throughout Europe and was now claiming many lives in Spain. In petition and supplication, the faithful were processing through the streets, carrying a crucifix and a statue of St. Nicholas. They were praying with faith for the intercession of our saint.
3: The priests were following, distributing holy bread of St. Nicholas. The procession was passing before the hospital, which was filled with the dying, when at that moment, Christ bent down from the cross and embraced the statue of St. Nicholas. This is another indication of the great love and devotion that St. Nicholas had for our Lord crucified and his passion. Miracles began immediately. The plague stopped. People were miraculously healed.
2: In Genoa, they revere St. Nicholas and pray to him because he answered the prayers of the Genovese and put down the pestilence that was spreading throughout that port city.
3: Another miracle attributed to St. Nicholas took place in Venice. The ducal palace of the Doge was on fire and was burning down when they saw a vision of St. Nicholas in the sky. He threw a piece of blessed bread into the flames and the fire was extinguished. This beautiful painting was made of this miracle by the Venetians and hangs in the Basilica of St. Nicholas until today.
0: This is the first church outside of Rome that was granted a pontifical decree, making it a minor basilica. And this was brought about by Papa
1: Pius VI in 1783. This church, this beautiful, beautiful church, and we are going to let you see how beautiful this church is, was made a minor basilica. The artwork is just gorgeous here. They keep it in a terrific shape.
0: Now, why is this important in the telling of a saint? Because our churches are to bring us. The reason that our churches are made the way they are going up is to give us that relationship with where and to whom we are praying, to whom we're praying, and where we are planning to go. If we are looking up, as when Peter looked at Jesus, he could walk on water. When he looked down to things of the earth, he started to drown. Let us not drown in the mundane. Let us rise and walk with our Lord by looking upward towards heaven, towards our final and marvelous home.
1: See, there is a great devotion here to St. Nicholas of Tolentino, and probably throughout a great part of Italy, maybe three or four provinces all around this area. But it used to be that there would be processions and pilgrimages from all over Europe. And in the United States, they used to come. They don't come as often anymore because we don't tell the people about the saints the way we used to. This is why Penny and I have been given this beautiful gift by the Lord to be able to come to these places, share with you the lives of these saints, so that those of you who can come, come. Those of you who can pray for the intercession, remember St. Nicholas of Tolentino. He's always been a very important saint to us. Well, family, we're here at the cloister where St. Nicholas of Tolentino would walk, pray his office, meditate, talk to our Lord Jesus, to our Mother Mary, to the angels and the saints. One of the most exciting things about being here is that you close out the entire world. You just come in here and you're with our heavenly family.
0: It is it's very difficult for us to say goodbye to Brother Mario. He has been such an important part of what we've been doing. We could not have. Without him, we absolutely could not have brought this program to you today. What a gift. We call him an angel, and he really is. He's an angel that the rector assigned to us to bring you St. Nicholas. Every time we're leaving a shrine or we're closing a chapter on a saint, there is a sadness. Because, you know, as you're writing and as you're here, you're with him.
1: And we really believe that the saints are with us when we're doing this work. We really believe St. Nicholas has been with us this time we're here in Tolentino.
0: And we hate to leave him. And Papa always tells me, they're coming with us. They're always with us. But here it is. It's a special place. It's been a special time, a special moment. And as we prayed before the relic of St. Nicholas, we thanked our dear Lord Jesus and St. Nicholas and all the angels and saints

0: and you, Mother Angelica, for this privilege to be amongst the saints and to bring this story to you.
1: We thank you, family, for being with us. Without you, we can't do these programs because you have to be the ones that watch them. We thank you for always supporting us. We love you.
0: God bless you.
1: Arrivederci da Tolentino.
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4: 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Amen.
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Welcome once again to the spiritual legacy of Archbishop Fulton J. Sheen. I'm Father Charles Connor, and as I've mentioned to you in previous episodes, I am very, very grateful to the Archbishop Fulton J. Sheen Spiritual Center, located in the town of El Paso, Illinois, the Archbishop's birthplace in 1895, for their loaning to us here at EWTN so many very, very interesting pieces of memorabilia pertaining to the life and to the career of this remarkable man who we are considering in this series. El Paso, Illinois, I recall visiting about 15 years ago, and just recently I inquired as to its population. It is now a town of about 25 to 2600 people, I am told. I don't know what the specific population would have been in 1895 when Archbishop Sheen was born. If I find out between now and the end of this series, I will be delighted to share that with you. But we want to show you today two pieces of memorabilia. They are both copies of Look magazine that many of us remember from decades ago. One of them is from 1952, and the other is from 1954. The first one is December 1953, this is. December 29th.

9th, 1953, and it depicts Bishop Sheen and 12 other winners of Look's 4th annual television awards. This was a very common sort of thing in the early

best sellers. It is dated December 14th, 1954. And on this front cover, you will find pictures of Dr. Norman Vincent Peale, who was pastor of the Marble Collegiate Church on 29th Street, corner of 29th and 5th Avenue in New York City, and Bishop Fulton J. Sheen, who of course then was an auxiliary bishop of New York and living in New York City himself. In 1954, these two gentlemen were miles and miles apart. By the late 60s, that had changed rather considerably. Dr. Peale invited then Archbishop Fulton Sheen to preach in the Marble Collegiate Church. Bishop, later Archbishop Sheen, did tremendous work in the field of ecumenism. He always felt the Catholics and Protestants should be brought closer together since they were all mutual followers of Jesus Christ. And he saw the divisions within Christianity as what he referred to as lovers' quarrels. Lovers' quarrels. And he kept saying that the closer we come to the heart of the one we love, Jesus Christ, the closer we will come to one another. And he, as a single person in the history of the United States, history of religion in the United States, made tremendous inroads in ecumenism. As I say, he was a friend of Dr. Peale, America's minister to millions. He was a friend of Dr. Billy Graham, the famous television evangelist. And he was a friend of Dr. Robert Schuller of the Crystal Cathedral in Garden Grove, California. They were three big names in the history of religion in America, and they were all very, very great admirers of Archbishop Fulton Sheen and who he was and what he represented and what he did in the course of his life, because his life was centered on Christ. Jesus Christ, the incarnate Son of God, the theme of which we are discussing in these current broadcasts, how Bishop Sheen developed Christ in his writings. That will occupy us now in this program. And if you recall last time when we finished the program, we were in the midst of discussing the miracles of Christ as proof of his divinity. And we want to continue now on that theme from the writings of Sheen, the books, the public addresses, and so forth. Continuing on with the miracles that our Lord worked, we mentioned that three of them had to do with raising from the dead, nine with nature, and 23 with healing. And of course, the point of these miracles has always, always been grasped, he said, by believing hearts. It was pre-announced that the Messiah was going to work miracles, and St. John in his gospel seems to consider these miracles absolutely consistent with the divinity of Christ. They were of an entirely different sort from the miracles one found in the Old Testament. Old Testament miracles were worked by God in answer to the prayers of his people and in answer to the prayers of his prophets. Now, the miracles of Jesus Christ were very, very public miracles. There was nothing secretive about them. They were performed in public places with many, many people present who later could verify those miracles. Our Lord's miracles, said Sheen, were inseparable from his person. If you tried to take his miracles out of the scriptures, the identity of Christ would be destroyed and the scriptures would be destroyed. And you know something? That's exactly what Thomas Jefferson did when he wrote his Bible. Jefferson was a deist. He decided to strip the Bible of everything supernatural, and so he took out all of the miracles of Christ, and then he gave us a pleasant story, and that became known as Thomas Jefferson's Bible. Now I ask you, what good has Thomas Jefferson's Bible ever done anyone? It's illustrative of the point that Bishop Sheen would make so many, many years after Thomas Jefferson. Without a doubt, of course, the most spectacular of our Lord's miracles was his resurrection, the very basis of Christian hope. We have five different distinct accounts of that story, four from the evangelists and a fifth from St. Paul, who had spoken to Peter and James about 3 years after his conversion to Christianity, and who also had maintained friendships with various of the apostles, various numbers of them. For Fulton Sheen, the events surrounding our Lord's resurrection were very straightforward. This is what he wrote. The fact is, our blessed Lord died on the cross, was buried in 100 pounds of spices, as was the custom, and a watch or a guard was set. In the history of the world, only one tomb has ever had a rock rolled before it and a soldier set as a guard to prevent a dead man from rising. And that was the tomb of Christ on the evening of Good Friday. Now, no teacher of Catholic doctrine, including Fulton Sheen, would ever

be so naive as to discount objections and many objections to these miraculous happenings. Sheen presented two major arguments that he knew of from modern skepticism. The first argument was that the apostles contrived the entire story of the resurrection, that is, that they simply lied about it. And the second story is that these same men, in their disappointment following Christ's death and burial, had only imagined that they had seen him. They were hallucinating, if you will, in their grief. Well, to the first argument that they simply had made it up, Bishop Sheen raised the question, what chance would there have been of persuading the world of the truth of the resurrection if the resurrection never happened? The apostles had not only preached, but they had suffered as a result of their preaching. People do not do such things for events that never occurred. And as to the second, that they were deluded and so forth, Sheen noted that the apostles certainly knew the difference between a trance and a reality. The appearances of the risen Christ to them took place in the common everyday circumstances of life, and there could be no mistaking what they saw. The most astounding thing about the resurrection was that no one, most of all his closest followers, ever believed it would happen. And this is precisely why the women went with spices on Easter morning to anoint the body. Also, as Bishop Sheen noted, visions do not occur to different persons at the same time. They are a person's private dream, and no two persons dream the same dream simultaneously. And furthermore, a vision could never have rolled away a body from within a tomb, and if the body of Christ had never left the tomb, how would it be possible? How would it be possible for these deluded souls to imagine the vision of an empty tomb? One almost gets the feeling that Bishop Sheen was compelled to respond to skepticism out of necessity. His primary concern was the teaching of the faith, especially the deepest spiritual implications to be derived from the greatest truths of faith. In our Lord's rising from the dead, much was answered, and this is what Bishop Sheen tells us now was answered. The cross had asked the questions, the resurrection had answered them. The cross had asked the question, how far can power go in the world? The resurrection answered, power ends in its own destruction, for those who slew the foe lost the day. The cross had asked, why does God permit evil and sin to nail justice to a tree? And the resurrection answered, that sin, having done its worst, might exhaust itself and thus be overcome by love that is stronger than either sin or death. Thus there emerges the Easter lesson that the power of evil and the chaos of any one moment can be defied and conquered. For the basis of our hope is not in any construct of any human power, but in the power of God who has given to the evil of this earth its one mortal wound, an open tomb, a gaping sepulcher, an empty grave. If the story of Christ ended with that cry of abandonment on the cross, then what hope have we that bruised goodness and crucified justice will ever rise triumphant over the massed wickedness of men? He had a very, very compelling way of stating his case, to say the least. With the Paschal mystery, then, we had the inauguration of the new covenant. Mount Sinai had been the scene of the old covenant, Calvary the inauguration of the second covenant. In the first covenant, Bishop Sheen said, God dealt exclusively with one nation. In the new covenant, he deals with all of humanity. Justification was by the law in the old covenant. It is by grace in the new covenant. In the old dispensation, the emphasis was on carrying out what God had commanded. In the new dispensation, it involves a total transformation into Christ. The hopes of the old covenant were fulfilled in the new, while the longing of human heart

hearts in the first instance found their realization in the second. In the new covenant, in the new dispensation, God is constantly, constantly in search of humanity. The covenant that was ratified in the death and the resurrection of Christ was the key that opened the locked door. The door had been locked up until the coming of our Lord. The new covenant wrought by Jesus Christ, the God-man, in whom the hypostatic union of human and divine nature is combined in one divine person, brought the old covenant to its perfect fruition. The hypostatic union, God became a man. Why did he do it? Stay with us, and we'll give you Bishop Sheen's answer.

A light amidst humanity's darkest shame brought hope to people forced into chains. In the face of cruelty, he showed how freedom and dignity can be found in Christ's boundless love. St. Peter Claver, Slave of the Slaves. 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

Why the hypostatic union? Why did the co-eternal, co-existent, consubstantial Son of the Father assume a human nature and come into the world in time? Fulton Sheen offered several answers to that question. One reason was the infinite debt that had been incurred by humanity's sin. The problem, you see, was the finiteness of human beings and their inability to repay such a debt. The principle that Sheen used was a very, very practical one. Honor is in the one honoring. The Pope, for example, would receive a greater honor being visited by the President of the United States than he would receive by being visited by an individual citizen of the United States. The other side of the proposition is that sin is measured by the one sinned against. If the President of the United States had been sinned against by a lesser political figure, it could be said that a governor would commit a graver sin against the chief executive than the mayor of a city would commit against the chief executive. All of us have sinned against God, who is infinite. Therefore, our sin and our guilt is infinite. To further explain, Bishop Sheen took the example of a clock whose mainspring was broken. To return the clock to working order, the mainspring must be supplied from the outside, and the new mainspring must be placed into the clock. Men could not redeem themselves any more than a clock could repair itself. He said, if I were to take my hand and reach down and take a pencil, I have united my hand, which has its own nature, with the nature of the pencil. Both natures then are united in my person. The same could be applied, he wrote, to our Lord's divine person with its union of the divine and the human natures. God emptied himself and assumed our humanity. So much did he love us. And this is what Bishop Sheen wrote. He is a God who took his own medicine. He made man free. Man abused freedom and brought upon himself all of the ills to which he is heir. God came down and took upon himself a human nature so that he might feel every kind of torture of the human soul and every twisted pain of a human body. What the bishop was describing, of course, was the physical, the psychic, and the moral transference that our Lord made his own in the crucifixion. Physically, he assumed all of our pains, our sufferings, our emotions, our fears, trials,

tribulations and the like. Psychically, he knew all of the loneliness of humanity. He knew about mental illness, all the psychoses, all the neuroses that are part of the human condition, all of the darkness that is associated with atheism, all the doubts, all the skepticisms of the modern world, all of the anger of those who will curse him and blaspheme him and curse and blaspheme his church. And morally, he took each and every sin of the world as if it were his own. Many people would accept this reality and would make it the center of their existence. Others would not. Sheen compared this to a world-renowned doctor who discovered a cure that would help millions and made that cure readily available. Many would seek the cure, but other people wouldn't. They would question it. Well, how do we know? How do we know that this cure is really authentic? You're always going to get skeptics and doubters. Humanity was much the same. Nonetheless, wrote Bishop Sheen, if the sin of Adam had so many repercussions in every human being who has lived, shall we deny that the incarnation of our blessed Lord has had a greater repercussion? Can the sin of one man have greater effects and disorder in human nature than the incarnation of the Son of God has in ordering all humanity? Thus, I say, everybody in the world is implicitly Christian. They may not make themselves explicitly Christian, but that is not the fault of Christ. He took their humanity upon himself. That is positively flabbergasting when you stop to meditate on it. How this man could express himself in words. Well, that statement was proven true in a number of instances in Bishop Sheen's life. For example, on one occasion, he was walking through an airport, and a young Jewish boy came up to him and began to give him a lot of travails and worries. And after Bishop Sheen had stood there and listened to the story for quite a while, he took a crucifix out of his pocket and he put it into the young Jew's hands. And he said, God the Heavenly Father told Moses to put a serap serpent up in the crotch of a tree, and all of your people who would look at that serap serpent would be cured of the poison of snake bite. And in much the same way as your people looked upon that serpent, if you look upon this figure on this crucifix, you will be cured of so many of your own inner maladies. Several days later, Bishop Sheen was returning home, and he was walking through the same airport, and the same young Jewish boy was there. And he shouted to him, and he held up the crucifix with great, great glee and enthusiasm. It obviously had done the trick in some way, shape, or form. Still another episode involved Sheen's convert friend Claire Booth Luce, whom we mentioned to you, and her husband Henry Luce, who was the president of the Time Life Empire. Henry described himself as a Presbyterian of sorts, but really the religious fervor of his parents had never worn off on him. He was the child of Protestant missionaries. One day, Bishop Sheen was riding in a car with Henry and his wife, and Henry declared to Bishop Sheen that he absolutely could not accept the divinity of Christ. As far as he was concerned, Christ was just the same as anyone else of his time. He was a common Jew. And with that razor-sharp intellect of his wife, Claire, she retorted to her husband, yes, he was a Jew, but only on his mother's side. That wit was not lost on Sheen. Many years later, in his apartment on East 77th Street in Manhattan, he recounted the incident to Malcolm Muggeridge, that very, very famous British journalist and ultimate convert to the Catholic faith. They had a fascinating meeting in Archbishop Sheen's apartment, and it was transcribed, the conversation was, and published some years ago in pamphlet form. And he described that incident, as we say, to Malcolm Muggeridge, and he went just a little further and spoke about another context, one which proved, I think, the universal effects of Calvary. This is what Archbishop Sheen said to Malcolm Muggeridge. He said there was he was talking about when he was a patient at Lenox Hill Hospital some years before he died of heart ailment. He was describing this incident now to Malcolm Muggeridge. There was a young Jew who used to come to see me when I was at death's door. And for no reason at all, I hadn't known him before. But every day that he missed, he apologized and said, I had trouble with my wife. I thought it was domestic trouble. It was not. He said, she has cancer. And he said, we've been to the doctor.

and we're preparing for an operation. And I said, Sid, I want to give you something. And I gave him a little crucifix. I put it into his hand. I said, I'm giving you an image of a Jew on his mother's side. Someday you will find out who his father was. That is, if you can ever develop any affection for this Jew on his mother's side. And the next day he came back in the evening and he said, I went into the examination, the last examination before the operation. He said, I almost crushed that crucifix. I held it so closely. And he said, she has no cancer. And now he has the crucifix. He is sick in the hospital, and he has it by his bed. Yet another example came in the course of a Jewish jeweler who Bishop Sheen had known in New York for many years. He got a call from him one day. He said, you know, there were a group of religious sisters in here, and they gave me a huge box of silver crucifixes. They took them off their habits. They were not wearing them anymore. In fact, they were not even wearing habits anymore. They said all of that stuff separated them from the world. And the Jewish jeweler said to Bishop Sheen, would you like them? He said, yes, and he came down to the jewelry shop to pick them up. And the Jew said to Bishop Sheen, what's wrong with your church anyway? I thought the crucifix meant something to you. And Archbishop Sheen began to tell the Jew what was wrong with the church. And about 5 or 6 months later, he received him into the church. So you see then these fascinating stories that come to us from the course of the life of Archbishop Sheen. They are stories that he often related in the course of his long preaching and teaching career. And these incidents recall very well the implicit Christianity, not the explicit now, but the implicit Christianity of every soul in the world. And they account, I think, in some measure for the tremendous effect that Bishop Sheen had on the conversion story of countless individuals. These people we've recounted to you, he met, he knew. Countless people he never met and he never knew. But he had a tremendous impact on their lives. And the impact on their lives resulted in their conversion. All of this stemmed in some way then from the resurrection of Christ. And with the completion of that death and resurrection, the work of the incarnate Son, Jesus Christ, appeared to be finished, but it really was not. He was soon going to ascend into heaven. He was going to send the gift of the Holy Spirit upon his church, and through that same Holy Spirit, he was going to commence the work of his mystical body on earth. In one of his books, Bishop Sheen introduced the topic of the ascension historically, and this is what he wrote. Moses had fasted 40 days before giving the law. Elijah had fasted 40 days before the restoration of the law. And now for 40 days, the risen Savior laid the pillars of the church and the new law of the gospel. The 40s were about to end. And the apostles were bidden to awaken the 50th day, which was the day of Jubilee. That, of course, was the great feast of Pentecost. The ascension of Christ was not to be thought of as some kind of a locomotive action where he would pass beyond the furthest star and enter the kingdom. No, it was his placement at the right hand of the Heavenly Father. Not the geographic right hand, of course, but rather the mediatorial role the Son plays. And in our next program, we shall continue that role.

Nothing is ever accomplished that is worthwhile without some self-denial and mortification. If you have a cross, bear it. It is his. And you will be glad of it and for it someday. Your salvation.

0: salvation is assured.
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1: I wonder if anyone will come today. If they could only understand how great his love is. And what his grace can mean for our lives. And that his infinite mercy can heal even the deepest hurt.

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0: I believe
1: in God, the Father Almighty, Maker of heaven and earth, and in Jesus Christ, His only Son, our Lord, who was conceived by the Holy Spirit, born of the Virgin Mary, suffered under Pontius Pilate, was crucified, died, and was buried. He descended to hell,
2: and is seated at the right hand of the Father.
3: I believe in the Holy Spirit, the Holy Catholic Church, the communion of saints, the forgiveness of sin, resurrection of the body, and life everlasting. Amen.
0: Our Father who art in heaven, hallowed be thy name. Thy kingdom come, thy will be done, on earth as it is in heaven.
3: Give us this day our daily bread, and forgive us our trespasses, as we forgive those who trespass against us. And lead us not into temptation, but deliver us from evil.
0: Hail Mary, full of grace, the Lord is with thee. Blessed art thou amongst women, and blessed is the fruit of thy womb, Jesus.
3: Holy Mary, Mother of God, pray for us sinners now and at the hour of our death. Amen.
0: Hail Mary, full of grace, the Lord is with thee. Blessed art thou amongst women, and blessed is the fruit of thy womb, Jesus.
3: Holy Mary, Mother of God, pray for us sinners now and at the hour of our death. Amen.
0: Hail Mary, full of grace, the Lord is with thee. Blessed art thou amongst women, and blessed is the fruit of thy womb, Jesus.
3: Holy Mary, Mother of God, pray for us sinners now and at the hour of our death. Amen.
0: Glory be to the Father, and to the Son, and to the Holy Spirit.
3: As it was in the beginning, is now, and ever shall be, world without end. Amen.
0: O my Jesus,
1: forgive us our sins, save us from the fires of hell. Lead all souls to heaven, especially those who most need thy mercy.
4: We are now standing at the tomb of Jesus, in the Church of the Holy Sepulchre. Therefore, we begin the first glorious mystery. Jesus rises from the dead.
0: Our Father, who art in heaven, hallowed be thy name. Thy kingdom come, thy will be done, on earth as it is in heaven.
1: Give us this

0: Hail Mary, full of grace, the Lord is with thee. Blessed art thou amongst women, and blessed is the fruit of thy womb, Jesus.
1: Holy Mary, Mother of God, pray for us sinners now and at the hour of our death. Amen.
0: Hail Mary, full of grace, the Lord is with thee. Blessed art thou amongst women, and blessed is the fruit of thy womb, Jesus.
1: Holy Mary, Mother of God, pray for us sinners now and at the hour of our death. Amen.
0: Hail Mary, full of grace, the Lord is with thee. Blessed art thou amongst women, and blessed is the fruit of thy womb, Jesus.
1: Holy Mary, Mother of God, pray for us sinners now and at the hour of our death. Amen.
0: Hail Mary, full of grace, the Lord is with thee. Blessed art thou amongst women, and blessed is the fruit of thy womb, Jesus.
1: Holy Mary, Mother of God, pray for us sinners now and at the hour of our death. Amen.
0: Hail Mary, full of grace, the Lord is with thee. Blessed art thou amongst women, and blessed is the fruit of thy womb, Jesus.
1: Holy Mary, Mother of God, pray for us sinners now and at the hour of our death. Amen.
0: Hail Mary, full of grace, the Lord is with thee. Blessed art thou amongst women, and blessed is the fruit of thy womb, Jesus.
1: Holy Mary, Mother of God, pray for us sinners now and at the hour of our death. Amen.
0: Hail Mary, full of grace, the Lord is with thee. Blessed art thou amongst women, and blessed is the fruit of thy womb, Jesus.
1: Holy Mary, Mother of God, pray for us sinners now and at the hour of our death. Amen.
0: Hail Mary, full of grace, the Lord is with thee. Blessed art thou amongst women, and blessed is the fruit of thy womb, Jesus.
1: Holy Mary, Mother of God, pray for us sinners now and at the hour of our death. Amen.
0: Hail Mary, full of grace, the Lord is with thee. Blessed art thou amongst women, and blessed is the fruit of thy womb, Jesus.
1: Holy Mary, Mother of God, pray for us sinners now and at the hour of our death. Amen.
0: Hail Mary, full of grace, the Lord is with thee. Blessed art thou amongst women, and blessed is the fruit of thy womb, Jesus.
1: Holy Mary, Mother of God, pray for us sinners now and at the hour of our death. Amen.
0: Glory be to the Father, and to the Son, and to the Holy Spirit.
1: As it was in the beginning, is now, and ever shall be, world without end. Amen.
0: O my Jesus, forgive us our sins,
1: save us from the fires of hell, lead all souls to heaven, especially those who most need of thy mercy.
0: We're at the site of the ascension of Jesus into heaven on the top of Mount Olives, where the early Christians built the church. Our Father, who art in heaven, hallowed be thy name. Thy kingdom come, thy will be done, on earth as it is in heaven.
1: Give us this day our daily bread, and forgive us our trespasses, as we forgive those who trespass against us. And lead us not into temptation, but deliver us from evil.
0: Hail Mary, full of grace, the Lord is with thee. Blessed art thou amongst women, and blessed is the fruit of thy womb, Jesus.
1: Holy Mary, Mother of God, pray for us sinners now and at the hour of our death. Amen.
0: Hail Mary, full of grace, the Lord is with thee. Blessed art thou amongst women, and blessed is the fruit of thy womb, Jesus.
1: Holy Mary, Mother of God, pray for us sinners now and at the hour of our death. Amen.
0: Hail Mary, full of grace, the Lord is with thee. Blessed art thou amongst women, and blessed is the fruit of thy womb, Jesus.
1: Holy Mary, Mother of God, pray for us sinners now and at the hour of our death. Amen.
0: Hail Mary, full of grace, the Lord is with thee. Blessed art thou amongst women, and blessed is the fruit of thy womb, Jesus.
1: Holy Mary, Mother of God, pray for us sinners now and at the hour of our death. Amen.
0: Hail Mary, full of grace, the Lord is with thee. Blessed art thou amongst women, and blessed is the fruit of thy womb, Jesus.
1: Holy Mary, Mother of God, pray for us sinners now and at the hour of our death. Amen.
0: Hail Mary, full of grace, the Lord is with thee. Blessed art thou amongst women, and blessed is the fruit of thy womb, Jesus.
1: Holy Mary, Mother of God, pray for us sinners now and at the hour of our death. Amen.
0: Hail Mary, full of grace, the Lord is with thee. Blessed art thou amongst women, and blessed is the fruit of thy womb, Jesus.
1: Holy Mary, Mother of God, pray for us sinners now and at the hour of our death. Amen.
0: Hail Mary, full of grace, the Lord is with thee. Blessed art thou amongst women, and blessed is the fruit of thy womb, Jesus.
1: Holy Mary, Mother of God, pray for us sinners now and at the hour of our death. Amen.
0: Hail Mary, full of grace, the Lord is with thee. Blessed art thou amongst women, and blessed is the fruit of thy womb, Jesus.
1: Holy Mary, Mother of God, pray for us sinners now and at the hour of our death. Amen.
0: Hail Mary, full of grace, the Lord is with thee. Blessed art thou amongst women, and blessed is the fruit of thy womb, Jesus.
1: Holy Mary, Mother of God, pray for us sinners now and at the hour of our death. Amen.
0: Glory be to the Father, and to the Son, and to the Holy Spirit.
1: As it was in the beginning, is now, and ever shall be, world without end. Amen.
0: O my Jesus, forgive us our sins,
1: save us from the fires of hell, lead all souls to

0: We're again in the upper room where the apostles were gathered together praying for 10 days after the ascension of Jesus. And it's in this upper room, this church built over the very place where it occurred, that the apostles received the Holy Spirit with Mary and the other disciples. Our Father, who art in heaven, hallowed be thy name. Thy kingdom come, thy will be done, on earth as it is in heaven.
1: Give us this day our daily bread, and forgive us our trespasses, as we forgive those who trespass against us. And lead us not into temptation, but deliver us from evil.
0: Hail Mary, full of grace, the Lord is with thee. Blessed art thou amongst women, and blessed is the fruit of thy womb, Jesus.
1: Holy Mary, Mother of God, pray for us sinners now and at the hour of our death. Amen.
0: Hail Mary, full of grace, the Lord is with thee. Blessed art thou amongst women, and blessed is the fruit of thy womb, Jesus.
1: Holy Mary, Mother of God, pray for us sinners now and at the hour of our death. Amen.
0: Hail Mary, full of grace, the Lord is with thee. Blessed art thou amongst women, and blessed is the fruit of thy womb, Jesus.
1: Holy Mary,
0: full of grace, the Lord is with thee. Blessed art thou amongst women, and blessed is the fruit of thy womb, Jesus.
1: Holy Mary, Mother of God, pray for us sinners now and at the hour of our death. Amen.
0: Hail Mary, full of grace, the Lord is with thee. Blessed art thou amongst women, and blessed is the fruit of thy womb, Jesus.
1: Holy Mary, Mother of God, pray for us sinners now and at the hour of our death. Amen.
0: Hail Mary, full of grace, the Lord is with thee. Blessed art thou amongst women, and blessed is the fruit of thy womb, Jesus.
1: Holy Mary, Mother of God, pray for us sinners now and the hour of our death. Amen.
0: Hail Mary, full of grace, the Lord is with thee. Blessed art thou amongst women, and blessed is the fruit of thy womb, Jesus.
1: Holy Mary, Mother of God, pray for us sinners now and the hour of our death. Amen.
0: Hail Mary, full of grace, the Lord is with thee. Blessed art thou amongst women, and blessed is the fruit of thy womb, Jesus.
1: Holy Mary, Mother of God, pray for us sinners now and the hour of our death.
0: Hail Mary, full of grace, the Lord is with thee. Blessed art thou amongst women, and blessed is the fruit of thy womb, Jesus.
1: Holy Mary, Mother of God, pray for us sinners now and at the hour of our death. Amen.
0: Hail Mary, full of grace, the Lord is with thee. Blessed art thou amongst women, and blessed is the fruit of thy womb, Jesus.
1: Holy Mary, Mother of God, pray for us sinners now and at the hour of our death. Amen.
0: Glory be to the Father, and to the Son, and to the Holy Spirit.
1: As it was in the beginning, is now, and ever shall be, world without end. Jesus, forgive us our sins, save us from the fires of hell, lead all souls to heaven, especially those of most need of thy mercy.
0: The fourth glorious mystery is the Assumption of the Blessed Virgin Mary into heaven, body and soul. We're standing in the crypt of the Church of the Dormition of Mary. This Church of Our Lady's Dormition, or her falling asleep, her koimesis, as the Greeks call it, is built on the traditional site of her home on Mount Zion, directly across the street from the upper room. And tradition says that this is the spot where she lived and died. And so we begin to pray. Our Father, who art in heaven, hallowed be thy name. Thy kingdom come, thy will be done, on earth as it is in heaven.
1: Give us this day our daily bread, and forgive us our trespasses, as we forgive those who trespass against us. And lead us not into temptation, but deliver us from evil.
0: Hail Mary, full of grace, the Lord is with thee. Blessed art thou amongst women, and blessed is the fruit of thy womb, Jesus.
1: Holy Mary, Mother of God, pray for us sinners now and at the hour of our death. Amen.
0: Hail Mary, full of grace, the Lord is with thee. Blessed art thou amongst women, and blessed is the fruit of thy womb, Jesus.
1: Holy Mary, Mother of God, pray for us sinners now and at the hour of our death. Amen.
0: Hail Mary, full of grace, the Lord is with thee. Blessed art thou amongst women, and blessed is the fruit of thy womb, Jesus.
1: Holy Mary, Mother of God, pray for us sinners now and at the hour of our death. Amen.
0: Hail Mary, full of grace, the Lord is with thee. Blessed art thou amongst women, and blessed is the fruit of thy womb, Jesus.
1: Holy Mary, Mother of God, pray for us sinners now and at the hour of our death. Amen.
0: Hail Mary, full of grace, the Lord is with thee. Blessed art thou amongst women, and blessed is the fruit of thy womb, Jesus.
1: Holy Mary, Mother of God, pray for us sinners now and at the hour of our death. Amen.
0: Hail Mary, full of grace, the Lord

0: with thee. Blessed art thou amongst women, and blessed is the fruit of thy womb, Jesus.
1: Holy Mary, Mother of God, pray for us sinners now and at the hour of our death. Amen.
0: Hail Mary, full of grace, the Lord is with thee. Blessed art thou amongst women, and blessed is the fruit of thy womb, Jesus.
1: Holy Mary, Mother of God, pray for us sinners now and at the hour of our death. Amen.
0: Hail Mary, full of grace, the Lord is with thee. Blessed art thou amongst women, and blessed is the fruit of thy womb, Jesus.
1: Holy Mary, Mother of God, pray for us sinners now and at the hour of our death. Amen.
0: Hail Mary, full of grace, the Lord is with thee. Blessed art thou amongst women, and blessed is the fruit of thy womb, Jesus.
1: Holy Mary, Mother of God, pray for us sinners now and at the hour of our death. Amen.
0: Hail Mary, full of grace, the Lord is with thee. Blessed art thou amongst women, and blessed is the fruit of thy womb, Jesus.
1: Holy Mary, Mother of God, pray for us sinners now and at the hour of our death. Amen.
0: Glory be to the Father, and to the Son, and to the Holy Spirit.
1: As it was in the beginning, is now, and ever shall be, world without end. Amen.
0: O my Jesus,
1: forgive us our sins, save us from the fires of hell, lead all souls to heaven, especially those who most need thy mercy.
2: A reading from the book of Revelation, chapter 12, verse 1. And a great sign was seen in the heavens, a woman who was clothed with the sun, and the moon was under her feet, and upon her head was a crown of 12 stars. In heaven, Our Lady was crowned as Queen of the Universe, Queen of the Church, Our Mother.
0: Our Father, who art in heaven, hallowed be thy name. Thy kingdom come, thy will be done, on earth as it is in heaven.
1: Give us this day our daily bread, and forgive us our trespasses, as we forgive those who trespass against us. And lead us not into temptation, but deliver us from evil.
0: Hail Mary, full of grace, the Lord is with thee. Blessed art thou amongst women, and blessed is the fruit of thy womb, Jesus.
1: Holy Mary, Mother of God, pray for us sinners now and at the hour of our death. Amen.
0: Hail Mary, full of grace, the Lord is with thee. Blessed art thou amongst women, and blessed is the fruit of thy womb, Jesus.
1: Holy Mary, Mother of God, pray for us sinners now and at the hour of our death. Amen.
0: Hail Mary, full of grace, the Lord is with thee. Blessed art thou amongst women, and blessed is the fruit of thy womb, Jesus.
1: Holy Mary, Mother of God, pray for us sinners now and at the hour of our death. Amen.
0: Hail Mary, full of grace, the Lord is with thee. Blessed art thou amongst women, and blessed is the fruit of thy womb, Jesus.
1: Holy Mary, Mother of God, pray for us sinners now and at the hour of our death. Amen.
0: Hail Mary, full of grace, the Lord is with thee. Blessed art thou amongst women, and blessed is the fruit of thy womb, Jesus.
1: Holy Mary, Mother of God, pray for us sinners now and at the hour of our death. Amen.
0: Hail Mary, full of grace, the Lord is with thee. Blessed art thou amongst women, and blessed is the fruit of thy womb, Jesus.
1: Holy Mary, Mother of God, pray for us sinners now and at the hour of our death. Amen.
0: Hail Mary, full of grace, the Lord is with thee. Blessed art thou amongst women, and blessed is the fruit of thy womb, Jesus.
1: Holy Mary, Mother of God, pray for us sinners now and at the hour of our death. Amen.
0: Hail Mary, full of grace, the Lord is with thee. Blessed art thou amongst women, and blessed is the fruit of thy womb, Jesus.
1: Holy Mary, Mother of God, pray for us sinners now and at the hour of our death. Amen.
0: Hail Mary, full of grace, the Lord is with thee. Blessed art thou amongst women, and blessed is the fruit of thy womb, Jesus.
1: Holy Mary, Mother of God, pray for us sinners now and at the hour of our death. Amen.
0: Hail Mary, full of grace, the Lord is with thee. Blessed art thou amongst women, and blessed is the fruit of thy womb, Jesus.
1: Holy Mary, Mother of God, pray for us sinners now and at the hour of our death. Amen.
0: Glory be to the Father, and to the Son, and to the Holy Spirit.
1: As it was in the beginning, is now, and ever shall be, world without end. Amen.
0: O my Jesus,
1: forgive us our sins, save us from the fires of hell, lead all souls to heaven, especially those who most need thy mercy.
0: Hail, Holy Queen,
1: Mother of mercy, our life, our sweetness, our hope. To thee we cry, who banished us from thee. To thee do we send up our sighs, with mourning and weeping in this valley of tears. Turn them, O gracious Advocate, the night of mercy toward us. And after this our exile, show unto us the blessed fruit of thy womb, Jesus. O clement, O loving, O sweet Virgin Mary.
0: Pray for us, O Holy Mother of God,
1: that we may be made worthy of the promises of Christ.
0: In the Father, and of the Son, and of the Holy Spirit.
1: Amen.
3: Amen. Amen.

0: In the name of the Father, and of the Son, and of the Holy Spirit.
1: Amen.
0: The Litany of the Divine Child Jesus. Lord, have mercy on us.
1: Lord, have mercy on us.
0: Christ, have mercy on us.
1: Christ, have mercy on us.
0: Lord, have mercy on us.
1: Lord, have mercy on us.
0: Christ, hear us.
1: Christ, hear us.
0: Christ, graciously hear us.
1: Christ, graciously hear us.
0: God, the Father of heaven,
1: have mercy on us.
0: God, the Son, Redeemer of the world,
1: have mercy on us.
0: God, the Holy Spirit,
1: have mercy on us.
0: Holy Trinity, one God,
1: have mercy on us.

0: hear us.
1: Lamb of God, who takes away the sins of the world,
0: spare us, O divine child Jesus.
1: Lamb of God, who takes away the sins of the world,
0: graciously hear us, O divine child Jesus.
1: Lamb of God, who takes away the sins of the world,
0: have mercy on us, O divine child Jesus.
1: O Jesus, King of love,
0: I put my trust in your loving mercy.
1: Let us pray. O Lord Jesus Christ, you were pleased to humble yourself in your incarnate divinity and most sacred humanity, being born in time and becoming a little child to lead us. Grant that we may acknowledge infinite wisdom in the silence of a child, power in weakness, and majesty in humiliation. Adoring your humiliations on earth, may we contemplate your glories in heaven, who with the Father and the Holy Spirit lives and reigns forever and ever.
0: Amen.
1: In the name of the Father, and of the Son, and of the Holy Spirit.
0: Amen.

0: 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His compassion and vision transformed thousands of lives through the founding of Boys Town, creating a legacy that continues around the world today. 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
1: Because philosophers are often teased for asking pondering, purposeless questions, let me ask. If you saw a freshly baked cake on the seaside, would you think, nice, the tide must have washed the ingredients together just right, by chance? No. Someone must have gathered the ingredients and baked with that purpose, a cake, in mind. Cute, but really, why did I ask that question? For the same reason philosophers do. Not to ponder over purposeless things, but to know the purpose and cause of a thing. If you're wondering what I mean, just look around you. Everything in the universe is interacting according to cause and effect, acting for a purpose, even if it doesn't know it. Basically, we're surrounded by order in nature. Can you deny that? Good luck. Not only would you have to tell your senses off, but also science, as it's founded on this very order. Order is also the foundation of St. Thomas Aquinas' fifth way. And no, I'm not talking about the fifth time he weighed himself. Way in the sense of argument for God's existence. Fifth indicating which one, his argument from design, or order. Here goes. First premise. There is design throughout the universe. It's everywhere, from the way the earth rotates around the sun to how seeds, in the right conditions, grow. These things always act for the same purpose, thanks to which science can discover laws of nature. So this order is not only essential to science, but assumed by it. Rightly so, because, well, it's self-evident. Second premise. Where there is design, there must be a designer. Think back to the cake. The ingredients only became a cake insofar as there was a baker with that purpose in mind. Similarly, things in nature act for a purpose, from the solar system to the plant kingdom. Like a baked cake points to a baker, a designed universe points to a designer. Conclusion. There must be a designer outside the universe. Otherwise, it couldn't account for the design within it. This designer

The year 354 AD. Aurelius Augustinus Hipponensis is born in North Africa. Intellectually gifted and in search of truth, he is introduced to Manichaeism, a false religion combining paganism, Gnosticism, and Christianity. Manichaean beliefs dull his conscience and enable an immoral lifestyle marked by excessive drinking and a non-marital relationship. At the young age of 20, the young Augustine, as he is known, finishes his academic studies in Carthage and becomes a professor of rhetoric. Inner turmoil drives him to Milan, where he meets Ambrose, Bishop of Milan. The Christian content and rhetorical brilliance of Ambrose's sermons amaze and deeply impress Augustine. In 386 AD, Augustine converts to Christianity, aided by his mother Monica's unceasing prayers. In 391 AD, he is ordained a priest and later elected Bishop of Hippo. Augustine dies in 430 and is canonized in 1303.

Greetings, everyone. Once again, we welcome you to join us as we take our closer look at the saints. I'm Father Thomas Dubé, Marist Priest. You will remember, many of you, that last week we were bringing our section on the place that the saints have, singular place, invaluable place they have in our understanding divine revelation. In God's plan, He wants to be sure that His revealed word will be understood properly, not only through a teaching church, but also through people with whom He has the deepest intimacy and the heroic virtue, so they understand extremely well what He means in His revelation. And we were taking noticing several conclusions that follow from this whole section, which has been rather on the lengthy side. Our last kind of conclusion, and then I want to offer an overall statement on this particular area of our series. Our last conclusion is that we take a glance at the church's mind about the saints on this point, the way the church operates with them. And here are just a few things to bear in mind. I would say, not only I would say, it's quite surely that's the way it is. The church canonizes certain people, men and women, of whom we are speaking during this series, perhaps the chief reason being setting them up for public recognition and knowledge and leadership and guidance. The church does this that you and I will be called to pay attention to these men and women, that we will understand God's revelation correctly. They're authentic patterns to follow, solid patterns. Secondly, the church's mind is clear in her liturgy, because she brings these people to our attention in her official worship at least, oh, I would say 200 times in the liturgical year, something like that. Sometimes it's groups of saints, martyrs, say, of Japan or Uganda or something of the sort. Other times, most of the time, it's an individual saint, and the church invites us once a year. For most of these people, they occur at least once in a year, except when the Sunday takes

their place once in a while. They are presented to us as patterns to follow in the church, bringing them to our attention over and again, over the years, many times in one person's life. The third indication

his liturgy, we read that, quote, we would imitate him always. So the church explicitly says that you and I, which means all the faithful, because the liturgy is celebrated for and with and by all the faithful, not just by the priest at the altar. And so we are asked in those official words of the opening prayer, we would imitate John always. October 15th of the liturgy. Much the same sort of thing we find in the feast of St. Teresa of Avila. There the expression in the opening prayer is that we would, quote, be fed with her heavenly teaching. Beautiful statement. You don't find that in the present translation we have. That's dropped out, unfortunately. But in the original Latin, which expresses the church's mind, not just the committee's interpretation or decision, rather, to drop it, the church's mind is that we would be fed with her heavenly teaching. Therefore, it's meant for you and me to understand, all of us in all states in life. On the Feast of St. Bernard, our last example from the liturgy. In the Liturgy of the Hours, we pray, and I quote this little passage because it is so splendid. Blessed Bernard, your life, flooded by the splendor of the divine word, illumines the church with the light of true faith and doctrine. That is about as explicit as it could be on the point we've been developing for at least three programs, if not four, or parts of four. Notice in this, I just want to underline something. Notice it's Bernard's life that is signaled here. Bernard, your life, not simply your words, wonderful as they are, you see, your life illumines the church. Very much the point we have been emphasizing now so many times. Illumines the church with the light of true faith. You really understand God's word, and you illumine us with the right understanding of it, faith and doctrine. Now that brings us then to our very last item that I want to share with you in this segment. And it's a little piece from something I have written elsewhere. And it bears on this point, it's a kind of overall statement that I think nicely summarizes what we've been about. Quoting a theologian, Raymond Jaronsky, I have this to say in that little segment. The saints are the concrete norms, the ongoing exegesis of Christ throughout time, unquote, Goronsky. Notice they're not simply abstract statements, as we've been emphasizing, they are concrete icons, they're concrete pictures of what Scripture means, concrete norms, an ongoing exegesis. I like that expression so much, all the way through time. The church presents these men and women, and they are found in every century, even the darkest times, they are there. You see, they're presented to us as ongoing exegesis, explanation of Christ through time. Then, I added a little bit more. This is why the saints are theological sources, not simply objects of pious attention. We're going to take a look at that particular point, theological sources, what it means and all, in just a little while in our series. Just as the Spirit of the Father and the Son moved and enlightened the sacred writers of the Old and the New Testaments, so through the centuries He moves and enlightens heroic men and women to be messages from heaven, what each age mainly needs. That's something I have not mentioned thus far. At least if I did, it was extremely briefly. I don't even remember mentioning it in our series. So that they, saints, besides all else that we've been saying, they are telling our age, as well as the last century, and parts of it, and different parts of the world, an ongoing statement of what the church needs, what the world needs, particularly strongly, at a given time. Now we are ready for our next area of this whole closer look at the saints. Let's call this one, the saints, icons of how to suffer.
icon meaning they

are again pictures of how you and I are to meet the sufferings of life and meet them successfully, happily, and profitably. They are solutions, pictures of solutions to the problem of suffering. First of all, I'd like to just offer a few words of introduction to this area of our discussions. We notice, first of all, that everyone suffers. Everyone does, without exception. You have your sufferings, I have mine. They differ in type and kind and degree, but we all have them. So that some people suffer a great deal physically, especially at certain times in life, old age, for example, and illnesses, even in very young people. There are interpersonal hurts, unfortunately, that we all experience. Maybe some of us cause hurts in others. Hope not, but that can be. Anyhow, we suffer hurts. Nobody's going to disagree with what I'm suggesting here. And then there are, of course, the degrees of other illnesses, sufferings, weather, for example, and such like. And our sufferings, of course, differ in degree of intensity and in duration. They last longer or shorter times, in terminal illness to the point of death. Now, our next little introductory about suffering, before we take a good look at the saints, is that how we suffer matters immensely. You see, if I get cynical and bitter in my sufferings, whatever they happen to be, I'm becoming worse, not better. Suffering does not automatically improve a person. I'm becoming worse in the sense that I'm less a person. If I'm cynical, I'm bitter. I'm lessened in my value, my joy for sure. There actually is then a multiplication of suffering, not only the thing I'm suffering, but the suffering of being cynical and being bitter and so on. So that if people suffer in that kind of spirit and attitude, they are in very bad shape, and they are not improving in their approach to God or in their dealing with other people. Now, if, however, on the other hand, you and I suffer in union with the Lord on His cross, with love for Him, we are growing immensely and rapidly in the spiritual life, in our approach to God. There's also a great increase in joy, because people who suffer with Him on the cross, while they suffer every bit as keenly as somebody else does, they have an inner joy, sometimes an overwhelming joy. St. Paul speaks of that in Colossians. It's a joy to suffer for you, members of the church, as I'm suffering now. And Paul means that. And he says elsewhere, rejoice in the Lord always. And Paul suffered far more than you and I have, beatings and all the rest, left for dead. It was so bad, stoned, shipwrecked, thieves on the road, floods in his travels, and all the rest. And he rejoiced in the Lord always. And so a person who suffers with love and the Lord on the cross is in very good condition, full of joy on top of it all. Now, the saints. Now we're ready for the saints as icons of how to suffer profitably and grow through it and in it. And they teach us, again, in their lives and in their actions and in their words sometimes, how to respond to evils in society, in individuals, in one's family, in one's neighborhood, wherever we meet things that are wrong. Some of them we can correct, many of them we cannot correct, individually at least, often enough in a group we can't. You see, how do we respond to what's wrong with the world? I want to share with you the basic principles of the gospel on this point, and they are found in Romans chapter 12. Then we're going to take a look at how the worldly person responds to suffering, and then we're going to apply the gospel principles. That's where we're going and how we're going to get there. So let's take a look at St. Paul in his letter to the Romans, chapter 12. And it is verses 14, 17, and 21, the basic principles of how do we react to what's wrong.

wrong with the world. And it could be an individual. It could be a husband, a wife. It could be an in-law. It could be a daughter, a son. It could be a neighbor next door. It could be the huge evils in our world. We'll talk about them a little bit shortly and how the world responds to evil. Says Paul three times now in this chapter 12. By the way, it's a chapter that deals mainly with community. When we had our series, Community Transformed, we really took a very good look at this chapter. We'd have to return to it right now. Says Paul, bless those who persecute you. Now, something there, of course, is hugely wrong. They're being persecuted, not simply more or less tolerated, persecuted. Notice Paul says what he says, bless those who persecute you. Never curse them, bless them. So we overcome that evil of being persecuted with something good. We don't retaliate. That's not a Christian thing to do. Others think it is, but it isn't, of course. Verse 14, that was verse 14. Take a look now at verse 17. You've got a similar idea, basically the same, but expressed differently. Never repay evil with evil, but let everyone see that you are interested only in the highest ideals, so that you and I, following the gospel, we never retaliate. We never repay evil with evil. If somebody snaps at me, I am not to snap back. I'm to do something, whatever it is, it's going to be a good thing. Okay. The third time in this same chapter, Paul makes his point, verse 21. Resist evil and conquer it with good. That's the way we Christians are to operate. We're not like some other religions who, at least members of which, retaliate. And I suppose there have been Christians and Catholics among them in history who have retaliated, but they weren't living the message of the gospel. We are to resist evil, yes, we do what we can to correct what's wrong, yes, but we conquer it with good. Now, let's take a rapid look. It's really a refresher, because you can't live in our world very long before you know that everything I'm going to use to illustrate refreshing our minds, you know about it, or practically everything, you know about it. How does the world respond? I mean, of course, the worldly world, people who are not following the gospel. Let me tell you a little story rapidly. I made a phone call once to a friend. His wife answered. She put the receiver down and went to get my friend. And I was treated to a nasty little fight. I may have mentioned this when we talked about community in the other segment, but it's vividly present in my mind. It so well illustrates the point I'm making. So one of them said something rather mean to the other one. Not only rather mean, I would say very mean. Little petty nonsense. And the other responded with another petty, cutting remark. And that's the way it went for, I don't know, maybe 20 seconds or so. And I could hear it clear as day. As clearly as I hope you're hearing me right now. That is the worldly way of retaliating. To what you treat me with snappy little cutting remark, and I will give you the same thing back. That is not the gospel. Another example, of course, is the persecutions. I should put that in the plural. The persecutions of the church. Sometimes other Christians too, but certainly Catholics are being persecuted in the world right now. In some communist and Islamic countries, not all of them, but some. That's happening right now as we speak and listen. We don't and may not retaliate with that sort of thing, so that in our country we give all of these people complete freedom with not the least hint of a persecution. All right? That's the Christian way of operating. Correct evil with something good. There is the brutal violence of abortion as a response to inconvenience. We don't want any more children. Or sometimes it's the answer to plain lust.
That is overcome. It's not overcoming evil. It's multiplying evil with some more evil.

That is not the way we go. Or there could be 9/11 again. We may protect ourselves, in all fairness to our own population, but we may not retaliate. That's not the gospel thing to do, is to retaliate and just punish some people gratuitously. You did this to us, we will do this to you. Bringing them to justice is not retaliation. It's protecting one's people. On an interpersonal level, my last example, and again, as I told you a couple minutes ago, I'm not telling you anything you don't know, because this is just the way worldly people, people, that is, who are not following the gospel, the way they operate. So, if in human relations, one-on-one, if you are cold toward me, I'll be cold toward you, the worldly approach. If you snap at me, I will snap at you. If you shun me, I shall shun you, and so on and on. That is not the gospel way. Now, we take the saints. I want to just share with you examples of them, and as I have called them already, icons of the solution and pictures of how to suffer. I have noticed in my travels overseas, and of course, if you haven't been to some of these places, at least you've read about them, most likely you know about them. But let me tell you what I've seen myself, for example, in Calcutta, that our people who are living the gospel, they nurse, feed, visit anyone in their work, whether the others are Muslims or whether they're Hindus, whether they're atheists, whether they're no religion at all. I've seen the missionaries of charity, they go two by two to every house to bring comfort, and maybe they probably bring some food or something of the sort. I've seen on Christmas Day, I was there giving lectures to a group of missionaries of sister of charity, and I saw them feed just long lines of anybody, many of whom were Islamic, many of them were Hindu, I'm quite sure. There may have been a few Catholics, but most not. And these sisters were feeding them a terrifically good, big Christmas dinner. And it was just pitiful to see these people coming in from the slums, lame. The pictures that you read about in the gospel, I saw it right with my own eyes. Club feet, they can hardly walk, standing in the sun, waiting for this dinner. And they're served, and the sisters are serving them, double helpings and all the rest as they like. That is correcting what's evil in the world as much as they can correct it through good things, doing good for what is amiss in our world. People shouldn't have to be that poor. There should be a better equitable distribution of wealth and such like. I think of St. Peter Claver. I didn't see him, of course, but we read in the Liturgy of the Hours about him, how he tenderly cared for the black slaves disembarking in South America. And he vowed, and I have the quotation here from him, he vowed to be, quote, the slave of the blacks forever. That's the gospel. We overcome the horrors of slavery. He did it by overcoming, by being good, doing good to these people. He couldn't correct the whole system, of course, but he did what he could do. Let me share with you an example from Acts of the Apostles, still another saint, how we are to correct what's wrong in our world. Right after the Lord's ascension, of course, you know, we read in Acts of the Apostles about the stoning of Saint Stephen. This man filled with the Holy Spirit, just gorgeous man, and what he said and how he died. And as they were stoning him, I'm reading from chapter 7 now, verses 59 and 60. So they were executing Peter, Stephen. They were executing Stephen, and I quote now verse 59. As they were stoning him, Stephen said in invocation, Lord Jesus, receive my spirit. Then he knelt down, and here's a man being stoned. He knelt down and said aloud, Lord, do not hold this sin against them. And with these words, he fell asleep. Notice the love. First,

He puts the Lord first rightly, addresses him, Lord, receive my spirit. And then he's concerned about his neighbor, people who are torturing him to death in the very process of it, and he's loving them. Lord, do not hold this sin against them. He is overcoming evil with something very good indeed. We are going to look in our next segment at Romans 12, 14, 17, and 21, and we're going to make some observations about it. We are going, for example, to notice the harms that come from retaliation, the harms that come from doing to others what they do to ourselves. I mean, wicked things. We're going to notice how snapping back solves no problems at all. As a matter of fact, it actually compounds problems. And that how, when we overcome evil with something good, we can tend to transform our family, our convent, our whatever it happens to be, even our neighborhood, if we're going to do good things about what's wrong in that neighborhood or the family or the institution. We'll take up with this next time. God bless you.

Hi, I'm Jacqueline Larry Borsaw. 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
1: The mission of Women of Grace is to transform the world one woman at a time. Women are imbued by God with certain characteristics that are intrinsic to their very nature that is necessary for the world today. Well, the program helps to further the mission because we present a variety of very educated guests, as well as individuals who have lived through various circumstances in their life. And so when people share their testimonies of God's interaction in their life, it is the greatest way that we can share hope, that we can invite an individual just by way of our story to enter into a relationship with Jesus Christ. God has given me a very rich and full life. Being a wife, being a mother, being a grandmother is a very important aspect to the work that I do. Jack and I are very intentional about our family life. We're both engaged in the apostolic work of EWTN, so I speak at conferences, I speak at retreats. I love being with the people of God. I am energized by the people of God. Put me in front of a group of people and I am unleashed for the Lord. It's the only way I can explain it. I just get so into what the Holy Spirit is showing me that this group of people needs to hear. I love meeting the people. I love greeting the people. I love praying with the people. I love embracing the people. I love the people of God because I see God in them. Wow, does it get any better than that?

0: Gracie, as Catholics, we're very often accused of being just religious wackos, imposing our religious moral codes on the rest of the world. They tell us, keep your religion off our uterus, or keep your rosaries off our ovaries. How do we reply to that?
1: Well, while many of the world's major religions oppose abortion, opposition to abortion doesn't have to be based on religion at all. My own opposition to abortion is based on science, the law, reason, morality, social justice, and the visible evidence.
0: Absolutely. And because the overall

overwhelming majority of pro-choice people are secular. I've always recommended that we avoid religious arguments entirely. In the vast majority of cases, I've come to learn that making a religious argument is simply handing your opponent a club with which to beat you over the head. We have so many compelling non-religious arguments that powerfully explain why abortion is wrong. I say we stick to them.

Apologetics is the area of theology that explains and defends the faith. Apologetics should not be confused with the typical use of the word apology, in which blame is attached to an action and fault accepted.

I'm Father Mitch Pacwa, and welcome to Scripture and Tradition. Today, we will look at St. Paul's letter to the Ephesians. We'll deal with three more sections and how he thanks God for the shedding of Christ's blood, which not only bought our redemption and made us his children, but also works to unite us in Christ, no matter what our differences can be. 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Also, if you have any questions or comments related specifically to today's topic, we invite you to be a part of the show by calling us during the show, which is live on Tuesday at 2 p.m. Eastern Time. And the phone number in the North America is 1-800-221-9460. 1-800-221-9460. That number doesn't work outside North America, but you can still call in from anywhere by calling country code 1, area code 205-271-2980. That's 1-205-271-2980. 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Of course, you can follow us by using the book that we're using in this Bible study. It's called St. Paul on the Power of the Cross. 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And we are actually going to be finishing it. We start today on page 129, but we should finish the book today. And next week we'll begin a new Bible study. It's a Bible study on the Blessed Virgin Mary, examining the biblical texts that undergird the Catholic Church's doctrine on Blessed Virgin Mary. For that Bible study, we'll be using a book I wrote. It's called Mary, Virgin, Mother, and Queen, a Bible study guide for Catholics. So that should be useful to you. You can also get that at EWTN.

www.ARC.com. It is item number T1419. That's T1419. And I'm looking forward to doing that. I'll talk more about that when we finish up this material. But first, we have to get back to this book on St. Paul and the Power of the Cross. And we are beginning today with a new section. Again, there are three sections left in this unit on Ephesians. And first, we'll take a look at Ephesians chapter 2, verses 13 to 22. It begins, "But now in Christ Jesus, you who once were far off have been brought near by the blood of Christ. For he is our peace. In his flesh, he has made both groups into one and has broken down the dividing wall that is the hostility between us. He has abolished the law with its commandments and ordinances, that he might create in himself one new humanity in place of the two, thus making peace, and might reconcile both groups to God in one body through the cross, thus putting to death that hostility through it. So he came and proclaimed peace to you who were far off and peace to those who were near. For through him, both of us have access in one spirit to the Father. So then you are no longer strangers and aliens, but you are citizens with the saints and also members of the household of God, built upon the foundation of the apostles and prophets, with Christ Jesus himself as the cornerstone. In him, the whole structure is joined together and grows into a holy temple in the Lord, in whom you also are built together spiritually into a dwelling place for God." So we'll take this into its parts. You know, the first section of that is verses 13 to 16. And he says that you who once were far off. Why were they far off and divided from Jews by a dividing wall of hostility? What was going on? There were two aspects of this. The Jewish people were not allowed certain levels of association with the Gentiles. And this is because the Gentiles ate pork and were therefore unclean. They also practiced a lot of other things that were forbidden, such as idol worship. They had all kinds of gods and amulets. They practiced all kinds of magic, and they were involved in the occult. Astrology was very popular, and you know, this was very much part of pagan society. And Jews needed to keep separate from people because contact with these Gentiles that committed these practices made a Jew unclean. So that was one thing. And that meant you couldn't eat dinner with them because they often mixed not only pork and shellfish and other forbidden meats, but they also would put milk and meat in the same dish, and Jews can't do that either. So that kept the Jewish people separated. But then the Gentiles also had their problems with Jews because Jews could not worship any gods. And since the taxes that the government charged went to the support of pagan temples, Jews were frequently exempted from taxation. They were exempted from military draft, even if they were citizens. Why? Because the Roman legions always carried

made a standard that they worshiped. They would offer incense to the idol on their legion standard. And therefore, Jews could not join them. And the pagans said, well, why do we have to fight? Why do we have to pay taxes just because of the Jews' religion? You see, there got to be all sorts of tensions. Plus, Jewish people were, you know, much more concerned about various sins like adultery and things. They had commandments against it. The Romans didn't. You know, they committed adultery with relative impunity, and their wives couldn't do much, maybe divorce them, but that was about it. So this was the kind of thing that kept the two tense and separated. So he talked about how you who were far once have been brought near in the blood of Christ, because both Jews and Gentiles have their sins washed away by the same blood of Jesus Christ. There's no distinction. And that is very important. And for that reason, St. Paul proclaims here in verse 14 that Jesus is our peace, who has made us one and has broken down the dividing wall of hostility. And in fact, a little bit later in the first century, hostility between Jews and Gentiles in cities like Alexandria would increase. And then by the year 66, there is a full-blown Jewish revolt and an anti-Jewish sentiment developed all around the Roman Empire, including against the Jews who lived in Rome. So these tensions were there, but between Jewish Christians and Gentile Christians, Christ was breaking down that and making them one. That happened by the power of the blood that he shed on the cross. That's why I included this passage in this book. The power of the cross is to bring peace by the blood of Christ that brings forgiveness to both sides. And that when we have people divided, it turns out that both sides need to be reconciled to God. And as we both recognize that we both need to come to Christ for forgiveness, there is this creating of a unity among us. And this is by his death on the cross. We are not saved by keeping the law of Moses, but rather in his flesh he abolished the law of commandments and ordinances, and he creates a new humanity between both Jews and Gentiles. Both are there. And he wants to create one new humanity in place of this division and thereby make peace. He wants to reconcile us to God. That's the key issue. We focus not on what divides us, but we focus on how Christ overcomes that which divides us from God. What is it that divides us from God? Sin. Sin separates us from God. And so he is going to bring an end to that, reconciling us to God, in one body, that is in one church. The church includes people of all backgrounds. And he wants to reconcile us to God in one body. And how does he do it? And that's where verse 16 comes in. He does it through the cross. At the cross, there were Gentile Roman soldiers, and there were also Jewish people, leaders and lay people alike. And he says, in regard to both of them, Father, forgive them, they know not what they do. At the cross, Christ prays to the Father for Jews and Gentiles who are
the ones killing him.

And that prayer continues on through time. And that way, he brings the hostility between Jews and Gentiles to an end. That is the goal that we hold. And this is a gift that Christ won for us by dying on the cross at the hands of Jews and Gentiles for the sake of both Jews and Gentiles. And, you know, these people who have great diversity and are irreconcilable to each other can end their hostility. By, on their own power, they can't do it. And if, you know, we see in our society, a lot of times politicians want to encourage the division. You know the old principle, divide and then you conquer. So if you divide people up, you can conquer each of them into small groups. This is exactly what we're going. You have people dividing the middle class against the rich, or the poor against the rich, the workers against capitalists, Jews against other people. And we see this kind of division being pushed as by those who want to push division so that they can gain control over each group, eliminating some, making others powerless, and then emphasizing their own takeover of power. That's why they do that. In Christ, all of us need to come for forgiveness of sin and be reconciled into one body. What is that one body? The church. That's where the next section comes in verses 17 to 22. That he said in verse 17, just to remind us, he came and preached peace to you who were far off and peace to those who were near. Who were far off? The Gentiles. Who were near? The Jews. The Jewish people already had a long history of a relationship with God, a loving relationship, a covenant relationship. And this is something that is very important. And that way we see that he has this access, that through Christ we have access in one spirit to the Father. Now, this is very important for us to recall, that we have this kind of relationship with God. That, again, it's not something that we create, but the Holy Spirit does. And therefore, you are no longer strangers and sojourners, but you are fellow citizens with the saints and members of the household of God. Think about this. This is how we look upon all people. Every member of the church is no longer a stranger or a mere visitor, but all members of the church are fellow citizens. Now, keep in mind what we saw, especially in Colossians, that we are seated with Christ and we have our commonwealth in heaven with Christ. We are fellow citizens with the saints. We have a citizenship in heaven. It doesn't deny our citizenship here on earth. We can exercise our responsibilities as citizens on earth, but we have a more basic citizenship, a citizenship that lasts for all eternity in heaven. And we share that with every single member of the church. And this also makes us members of God's household. We're not strangers. And the people from other countries are not strangers. When we have them in, you know, when people come to our communities and they're visiting as Catholics from other places, they can receive confession and Holy Communion the same as the rest of us. But then we

You also have to remember this. The foundation upon which the church is built, again, is not political compromise, political ideas, political power. That is not it. The foundation is the apostles and prophets. That what the prophets had foretold, going back through the millennia before Christ, and what the apostles teach as what they have heard from Christ himself, that forms the foundation. And the cornerstone is Christ. There are these two stones in the Western Wall, the so-called Wailing Wall. There are two stones in there. Each of them is 500 tons. The rest of the stones are 20 to 60 tons. The wall is really strong. And that's why it's lasted for 2,000 years, since it was built. It was built back in 19 BC by Herod the Great. And those two stones, each being 500 tons, are the cornerstone or the founding stone. And those are symbols of Christ, because during earthquakes, those two stones absorb the pressure of the earthquake, and everything goes back into place because they can absorb that pressure. Well, Christ is that keystone that keeps the church together, and we have to be built upon that foundation of the teachings of the prophets and the apostles, but we also have to keep absolutely focused on the person of Jesus Christ. He is the center, and he keeps the church going on and continuing through the ages. That's why the whole structure is joined together in him and forms a holy temple in the Lord. It's not just a building, it is a temple, because it's dedicated to the praise of God. We'll take a little break, we'll come back. I just want to make a couple more finishing points on that, and then we'll continue on with the rest of Ephesians. Please stay with us.

0: If you're a thinking person, you have asked yourself that question, why am I here?
1: There is a serious man crisis. 1 in 3 Catholic men that have been baptized have left the faith.
2: I remember I went to confession one time, and the priest just looked at me and he said, the devil wants to destroy your family, but he has to come through you to get him.
3: A lot of guys are like, I'd be willing to die for that, but they're not willing to live for it. And guess what? If you're not willing to live for it, you probably won't have what it takes to die for it.
0: Every man needs to walk into that breach and begin to fight that battle, which means you've got to know the power of the Eucharist, the power of prayer.
4: If you're not willing to fight for the truth, what will you fight for? And the answer is oftentimes nothing.

0: Gracie, this next argument is going to really irritate you. And it goes like this. Planned Parenthood is a wonderful organization providing essential health care to women.
1: Look, does Planned Parenthood provide some important healthcare services like pap smears and HIV testing? Of course they do. But I simply cannot be supportive of the pap smear going on in room number one while a baby is being dismembered in room number two. It's really that simple.
0: I always say, let me tell you three facts that sum up what Planned Parenthood is all about. They're the most prolific killer of unborn children in this country, particularly the children of blacks and minorities, and that they then sell their body parts for profit. That's Planned Parenthood.

Okay, we were talking before the break about becoming citizens in heaven. And in addition to being citizens in heaven, that we are formed on the foundation of the apostles and the prophets, and Christ is the keystone or cornerstone. The word can mean either one. The Greek word can mean either keystone or cornerstone, either one. And I actually prefer keystone because the stones I was talking about are in the center of the wall. When you see photographs of the Wailing Wall, or the Western Wall, as Jewish people call it, you can't see the stones. They're in a bit. But they were discovered in this tunnel that they built alongside the length of the wall. And you can now go see them. They're enormous. And you can also see the place from which the stones were taken, the quarry. It's over by the King David Hotel, if you've ever been to Jerusalem. And it's right next to the tomb of King Herod. It's just cut. You just see the outline of what they cut out. It's remarkable. Anyway, these are symbols of this temple that we are made. And think about that connection between being citizens of heaven and a temple. When you read the book of Revelation, everybody's looking there for information about how to figure out the dates of the end times. Don't worry about that. Instead, look at the way heaven is described from especially chapter 4 all through the rest of the book, and how it's described as the temple where God is worshiped. And here on earth, our worship is not meant to be a self-expression. See, this is one of the reasons there are a lot of hymns and various liturgical adaptations that are more focused on expressing us. Our worship in church is meant to be a reflection of the worship in heaven. That's where God's temple actually is. What we make here on earth as churches are just meant to be little models of heaven, and our worship is meant to be modeled on that. And so this is why we focus on this as a temple. And I just want to add one other thing. When you make a temple or a building out of stone, like the Wailing Wall, or the Western Wall as it's called, when you make those, you get rough stones, you cut them out of the earth, and then you have to smooth them off. Part of the process of becoming a member of the church who fits in is that we need to have our own personal rough edges smoothed off so that we fit into the temple well. Secondly, we also have to have a guide. If we're built on the foundation of the apostles, we need to be in line with them. You have to have them flush. You need to have a weight, a stone at the bottom of a string to make sure that you stay flush with the wall. You don't want a wall leaning over the edge or back. You want it flush. This is a plumb stone, as in P-L-U-M-B, not the fruit. And this kind of plumb stone is used to keep a wall straight. Well, that's why we worry about orthodoxy and keeping the true faith, so that when we're built on the foundation of the apostles, we are building in a straight wall above, and we won't be tottering over to the edge. That's a very important aspect. And this is the goal of this is to make the church a dwelling place for God the Holy Spirit. That is our goal. And this is what St. Paul is teaching us about, okay? Now, the next part is kind of related to those comments because it's the second section of Ephesians we're covering today, and that's Ephesians chapter 5, verses 1 through 5, where St. Paul therefore says, therefore,

be imitators of God as beloved children and live in love as Christ loved us and gave himself up for us, a fragrant offering and a sacrifice to God. But fornication and impurity of any kind or greed must not even be mentioned among you, as is proper among saints. Entirely out of place is obscene, silly, and vulgar talk. But instead, let there be thanksgiving. To be sure of this, that no fornicator or impure person or one who is greedy, that is an idolater, has any inheritance in the kingdom of Christ and of God. So, first of all, this is the principle, and this is where the cross comes in. This is all part of a section that begins in chapter 4, verse 17, and goes all the way to chapter 6, verse 19. It's a long section, and it is a section on moral exhortation. This is what St. Paul usually does this. In each epistle, he wants to understand that we have to live morally in order to live out this Christian life. And he makes a very important principle, and he's sort of given a summary statement: be imitators of God as beloved children. Just like children would imitate their parents, so we Christians are to imitate God and be like him. And that means walking in love. Remember what St. John taught in 1 John 4, God is love. So if we are going to imitate God, we have to be unconditionally loving. Not looking what I can get out from another person, but what do I do for their greatness? What, receiving them, accepting them, and allowing ourselves to be accepted by them. And we do this as Christ loved us and gave himself up for us, a fragrant offering and sacrifice to God. So the model for loving God as God is love is God the Son, Jesus Christ. And how is Jesus Christ a model of love? That he gave himself up for us as a fragrant offering and sacrifice to God. He was this sacrifice. And it's not the first time that St. Paul described the death of Jesus on the cross as a sacrifice. Take a look at another moral exhortation in 1 Corinthians 5, when he is warning against sexual immorality. In there, in chapter 5, verse 7, he says, clean out the old yeast so that you may be a new batch, as you really are unleavened. For our paschal lamb, Christ, has been sacrificed. Now remember, paschal refers to Passover. At the Passover, to this day, Jewish people clear out all yeast, all leaven from their house, and they eat only unleavened food, food that is made without yeast. Even the wine they drink may not be dry wine. They can drink sweet wine because there's a minimum of yeast used in it, and it doesn't go bad quickly. But it, when wine goes bad, it turns to vinegar, of course. And so he's, you know, saying, get rid of the old yeast. What's the old yeast? In 1 Corinthians 5, it is the sin, especially sexual sin, that he's talking about in that chapter. And Christ, therefore, is that paschal sacrifice. That's what he describes there in 1 Corinthians 5, 7, that his death is a sacrifice. And putting to death the impulses of sin is entering into the mystery

of Christ's death on the cross. We see Christ's death also described as a sacrifice in 2 Corinthians chapter 5, verse 21, where it says, "For our sake he made

sin sacrifice to save us from our sin. And then we also see in Romans chapter 3, verses 23 and following, since all have sinned and fall short of the glory of God, and again, he's talking there about Jews and Gentiles alike, all have sinned and fall short of the glory of God, they are now justified by his grace as a gift through the redemption that is in Christ Jesus, whom God put forward as a sacrifice of atonement by his blood, effective through faith. So Paul, four different times, describes the death of Christ as a sacrifice. And now here, when he calls us to give up sin, he is saying that we join with Christ in that sacrifice. That we walk in love as Christ by giving up these sins. That's why we don't let fornication, that is sex outside of marriage, before marriage, and impurity or covetousness and anything else, any other impurity in our lives. Because if we do, what does St. Paul say? You have no inheritance in the kingdom of God. Now, St. Paul never mentions going to hell, but if you don't get into the kingdom of God, guess whose kingdom you go to? Put that together now. That's where you end up in hell. This is exactly what we were speaking about last Wednesday with Ralph Martin. We have to understand the reason we call people away from sin is because out of charity, we don't want them to go to hell. This is key. And so this is what is at stake in this section as well. And we imitate God by loving in very sacrificial ways. And it's tough, especially people who are addicted to pornography and other sexual sins find it very difficult. It's an addiction. And it's tough, but that sacrifice, united with Christ, especially at Mass, is the way to do so. Finally, there is one last passage where he, again, still part of this moral exhortation. It's still in Ephesians chapter 5, verses 25 to 27. And this is the last time he brings in the cross, but it's in a very different way. Again, calling us to love as Christ loved on the cross. And here he's speaking to husbands. Husbands, love your wives just as Christ loved the church and gave himself up for her in order to make her holy by cleansing her with the washing of water by the word, so as to present the church to himself in splendor, without a spot or wrinkle or anything of the kind. Yes, so that she may be holy and without blemish. Let's take a look at that. When he says, love your wives as Christ loved the church and gave himself up for her, I like preaching this passage at weddings. I love it. And I let husbands know, you are enthroned in your family, but you are not enthroned like Archie Bunker on an easy chair. You are enthroned in your family on a cross. You are loving your wife as Christ loved his bride, the church. And that's what St. Paul goes on to explain a lot more of, that the church is the bride of Christ, and he's the groom, and he loves the church to the point of dying on a cross for her, laying down his life for her. And I know you husbands and fathers would do that if your wife or children were attacked. And this is the model for loving inside the family. And the goal is to present the church in splendor without wrinkle or spot. Well, it's the same goal, and this applies to both spirits.

spouses in marriage. The goal is to present your spouse to Christ without the wrinkle or stain of sin. I recently heard Archbishop Sheen say that every child is shot like an arrow from the womb of his mother. And the goal of those arrows is God. And that this also has to be the goal of everybody in marriage, that you lay down your life so that your children reach God. That's the goal, not reaching Harvard. It's not reaching any other university. It's not reaching the social register. That is not the goal for which God gave you those children. He gave them so that they reach heaven. This is their goal. And whatever it takes to help get them to heaven, this is key. And we have to remind ourselves of that goal. And it takes dying to oneself. That's why we see here that the death of Christ is the origin of marriage. Just as he died on the cross, so all and shows what it means to love his bride, he gives the power, the grace for a husband and wife to die to themselves and give of themselves to each other, to become like those building stones of the temple of God that get smoothed out. You get a lot of, for most people, the rough edges of life get smoothed out during marriage. And that's for both spouses. The rough edges of both spouses need to be smoothed till they become as smooth as glass and they fit into the body of Christ. But also to bring their children to God. And that's one of the roots. We also remember, though, just so that you don't think it's all about the cross. It is about the cross. But it's also about the resurrection, because we see that at the end of time, Christ compares the parousia, his second coming, with the beginning of the true new age, not silly new age movement, humans come up with that lead us away from God and bring us to hell through superstition and foolishness, but rather that the bride, that at the end of time is the marriage feast of the Lamb, where the Lamb of God and his bride are united in this wonderful union for all eternity. So marriage is rooted in the death of Christ and in the resurrection. And this is the mystery that you live in marriage, as all the sacraments do. So this is where over and over again St. Paul teaches us about the power of the cross, and that we live it. When we come back from our break, I'll talk a little bit about what we're going to do next week and what we're going to start next and why we're starting it when we do. So please stay with us and we'll get to that next material.

0: A light amidst humanity's darkest shame brought hope to people forced into chains. In the face of cruelty, he showed how freedom and dignity can be found in Christ's boundless love. 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
1: Welcome to Catholic Blitz. My name is Father Ken Briganti, and I'm joined with my esteemed colleague, Father John Trigilio. And are you ready for another session of Catholic Blitz? Because we have a question for you.
2: I'm ready, Father Ken, anytime you are.
1: All right, let's see what we have.
2: Okay.
1: How specific should I be in confession? You have 1 minute, go.
2: Ooh, okay. What you want to specific?

0: specifically mentioned when you go to confession are all known mortal sins that have never been confessed before. And you need to tell us the exact sin, how many times you committed it, and the context. Are you married? Are you a religious, a priest? Was this with a minor or with an adult? But we do not need gory details. We don't need specifics. We don't need names. We don't need addresses. We don't want any things like that, but just all sins that you needed to confess since your last good confession. And if you forgot anything, nothing to worry about, because when you say these sins and all my sins, it covers the ones that you may have forgotten. It's only those ones that you withhold intentionally and purposely that are not forgiven, and you would then make the whole confession sacrilegious. But if you do that in good faith and then do it the penance that Jesus decides, you're in good shape.
1: Wow, great job, Father Julian. We got 8 seconds to go. Join us for another edition of Catholic Blitz

All right, so we finished up this book on St. Paul and the power of the cross. Next week, I want to begin a new Bible study. I wrote this some years ago. It's called Mary, Virgin, Mother, and Queen. This is available at ewtnrc.com, where it is item number T1419. That's T1419. And one of the things that I want to do as we go through this book is prepare for next year. Beginning next spring, I'd like to start a series of 7 years of preparation for the Jubilee of Christ's redemption. 2033 will be a Jubilee year, the Jubilee of the redemption, because we traditionally have the year 33 as the date of the crucifixion of Christ. And we want to celebrate that with a Jubilee year. And there'll be all kinds of celebrations, I'm sure. But with these Jubilees, we also want to have preparation. I remember how in Poland they had prepared for the 1,000th Jubilee of the coming of Christianity to Poland. That was celebrated in 1966, because the first King Mieszko was baptized in 966. But the bishops prepared for 10 years to get people to think about this and deepen their own faith, so that the Jubilee is not just an anniversary we celebrate, okay, that was good, but no. A Jubilee needs to be something that deepens our understanding and our faith. And so we want to do that. Now, we'll be focusing, of course, on Christ and his ministry. But we also will do this preparation for the next few months by looking at the Blessed Mother, in whom he took flesh. And so we want to understand her, and then we'll begin that 7 years of preparation. We'll talk about that later on. For now, we'd like to take a look at some of your questions and emails. First, we have an email from Dennis, who asks, when St. Paul in 1 Corinthians writes that he came with a demonstration of spirit and power, what would that have been? Well, certainly, it would have referred to him speaking in tongues and praying in tongues, he mentions that, and that there was prophesying. We don't have too many different examples of the miracles that he did there, but apparently he did some miracles there as well.

We see in other places some of the miracles are related, various healings and stuff. And we can only assume that that had been going on and that there was a lot of that taking place during that ministry. But those would be, in general, St. Luke sort of summarizes what happened in terms of those miracles when he describes it in Acts of the Apostles. So we don't have any other information on that. All right, then we have an email from Diane, who says, Luke 1, verses 57 to 63, talks about John's circumcision on the eighth day. But it was Jewish custom that the firstborn should be presented in the temple with a sacrifice. Would Elizabeth and Zechariah have taken John to the temple at the proper time? Yes, he would have. And this is exactly, remember, Zechariah was a priest. So he would definitely have taken John to the temple for his presentation and for Elizabeth's purification. So that would definitely be done. He knew the law well, and he, especially since the birth of his son had caused so much talk that everybody would have probably, you know, taken part in celebrating that as well. And then we have an email from Bonnie in Baltimore, Maryland. Father Pacwa, is there an icon or visualization that I can or should picture in my mind when I pray to God? One of the things is that we should expect Jesus Christ to be that icon. That's what we see in Scripture. Colossians chapter 1 says Christ is the icon, the visible icon of the invisible God. And he uses that word, icon, in that passage. So, when we remember what Jesus our Lord said to Philip, when Philip said, show us the Father, Lord. And he says, Philip, how long have you been with me? And you still do not understand. If you have seen me, you have seen the Father. So St. Paul is merely reflecting what Jesus our Lord also taught. So that was one of the things to keep in mind. Okay? All right, then we have an email from Guy. Dear Father Mitch, was Emperor Constantine a follower or sympathizer with Arius? I find it hard to believe that so many held the view that Jesus wasn't divine. A couple things going on there. Constantine did not support Arius. Okay. Remember, Constantine was presiding at the Council of Ephesus. Excuse me, the Council of Nicaea. Sorry, he was at the Council of Nicaea, and he was overseeing the council. He had called the council. He paid for all the bishops to come. And when he saw all the bishops and how many of them had the wounds of being tortured by his predecessor, Diocletian, he went to each of those bishops and he kissed their wounds. Some of them had their eyes pulled out and had all sorts of cuts, lacerations, all kinds of terrible things. And he went and kissed their wounds. He showed tremendous respect. And then after that opening of the council, the arguments in favor

and against Arius were brought forward, Arius ended up being condemned, and condemned as a heretic, and no one was allowed to believe. And the emperor went along with the bishops. He didn't try to determine the outcome of the council. He sort of presided over it. But he, the Pope stayed in Rome, by the way. He wasn't there, he sent delegates. So he obviously approved of it. Had he not approved, he would have stopped it from being promulgated. So he oversaw the condemnation of Arius and rejected. But he was baptized by a bishop that was sympathetic to Arius. There was a bishop who was in what's now Turkey, Asia Minor. His name was Eusebius. And he was the one who baptized Constantine, on his deathbed. And some people thought that because he was baptized by an Arian bishop, therefore he was pro-Arian. No, he wasn't. But the bishop was. Just happened to baptize as he was dying. So that's why that comes about. But no, he wasn't supportive of Arius. One thing I have to be supportive of is that we are out of time. So the Lord bless you and keep you and cause his face to shine upon you, lead you in all of your ways by his peace. May Almighty God bless you, the Father, the Son, and the Holy Spirit. Amen. And again, we still very much need your support. We've got this great celebration of the beatification of Archbishop Sheen coming up. That and other special events really need a lot more support because it do cost us extra to do that. It's very expensive. So please remember to keep us between your gas bill, your electric bill, and cable bill. This network is only brought to you by your monthly donations. No matter how big or small, they all contribute to it and make it possible to be here. 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
1: Do you guys know what this is?
2: A baby. A baby.
1: What about this one? Do you guys know what this one is?
2: A baby.
3: A baby.
1: What is this?
4: A baby.
5: A baby.
1: Do you guys know what this is?
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7: A baby.

The mission of Women of Grace is to transform the world one woman at a time. Women are imbued by God with certain characteristics that are intrinsic to their very nature that is necessary for the world today. Well, the program helps to further the mission because we present a variety of very educated guests, as well as individuals who have lived through various circumstances in their life. And so when people share their testimonies of God's interaction in their life, it is the greatest way that we can share hope, that we can invite an individual just by way of our story to enter into a relationship with Jesus Christ. God has given me a very rich and full life. Being a wife, being a mother, being a grandmother is a very important aspect to the work that I do. Jack and I are very intentional about our family life.

We're both engaged in the apostolic work of EWTN. So I speak at conferences, I speak at retreats. I love being with the people of God. I am energized by the people of God. Put me in front of a group of people and I am unleashed for the Lord. It's the only way I can explain it. I just get so into what the Holy Spirit is showing me that this group of people needs to hear. I love meeting the people. I love greeting the people. I love praying with the people. I love embracing the people. I love the people of God because I see God in them. Wow, does it get any better than that?

Have non-Catholic family members, friends, or coworkers ever asked questions about your faith and you didn't know how to answer? Don't worry, help is on the way. I'm John Martinoni, just an average guy sitting out there in the pews, and I'm here to help you learn how to answer those tough questions using nothing but a little common sense, some simple logic, and your Bible. Anyone can defend the faith, even you. Yes, even you. So grab your Bible and get ready. You don't want to miss this. It's explaining and sharing your faith for average Catholics. It's blue collar apologetics.

0: Oh.
1: Hey, what's up, Caitlin?
0: Hey, how's it going?
1: Good to see you again.
0: Greg is a youth pastor at my church.
2: Hi, I bet that's really rewarding.
3: It sure is. It's amazing, especially when you're saving souls. Are you saved?
2: Huh?
0: He's asking if you've accepted Jesus Christ into your heart as your personal Lord and Savior.
2: I mean...
3: And I'm asking if you rely on him alone for your salvation.
2: Well, I'm Catholic, if that helps.
0: Caitlin, Catholics believe they have to work their way to get into heaven. But don't you know that trusting your good works for salvation is contrary to the gospel of Jesus Christ?
3: He's right, you know.
2: But doesn't it say in the Gospels that we should feed the hungry and clothe the naked? It sounds like doing good works is kind of important.
0: Caitlin, we're called to do good works, but that doesn't have anything to do with our salvation. Like, even atheists can do nice things for people. That doesn't mean they're saved, does it? At least I hope not.
2: Well, no, I mean, I guess, but it still sounds like doing good works is important.
3: That's not true. In Ephesians chapter 2, verses 8 through 9, it says, "By grace you have been saved through faith. This is not your own doing. It is the gift of God, not because of works, lest any man should boast." You see, you've been saved by faith alone, not by any works that you do. In fact, in Romans chapter 3, verse 28, it says, "Man has been justified by faith apart from works of law."
2: I didn't say that we didn't have to have faith. I just said that we should do good works, too.
0: Yeah, but Caitlin, Greg just cited the Bible, which teaches that salvation is a gift of God through faith alone, not because of works. Look, you can look it up for yourself. The Bible teaches salvation is a gift of God through faith alone and Christ alone. Catholics believe that they have to work their way to get to heaven. That's just not the case.
4: Good old Ephesians 2, verses 8 and 9. That's the first passage that most folks who believe in salvation by faith alone, also known as sola fide, turn to in order to prove the Catholic Church is wrong when it teaches that works play a role in our salvation. So once again, we see Caitlin not doing so well when it comes to Pete asking her questions about the Catholic faith. Have you ever been in a similar situation where you were asked questions about your faith that you didn't know how to answer? I've heard so many stories of Catholics leaving the church because they were asked questions about the Bible and the Catholic faith that they simply were not prepared to deal with. And they wound up being convinced that the Catholic Church teaches things contrary to the Bible. We've got to turn that around. I'm John Martinoni, president of the Bible Christian Society and director of evangelization for the Diocese of Birmingham here in Alabama. And I'm here to talk about just how we can do that.

I'm here to talk apologetics and evangelization strategies with you. Here in Birmingham, there are a number of Protestant megachurches that have 25% to 30% to even as high as 50% in one church that I know of their members that are former Catholics. And that situation is true all over the country, all because these Catholics were not adequately catechized and were not adequately trained in apologetics. They were not prepared to answer questions about their faith. They were not prepared to defend and explain their faith. It's time to change that. So today, I'm going to continue talking to you about this apologetic strategy that I call how to be offensive without being offensive. Let me quickly summarize what I said about this strategy the last time. How to be offensive without being offensive is basically all about learning how to ask questions. Catholics seem to always be on the defensive, always answering question after question about their faith. Well, we need to learn how to start asking some questions of our own. We need to learn how to make the other guy think about what he believes and why he believes it. We need to make the other guy defend his faith as much or more than he makes us defend ours. I always recommend to people that for every question you answer about the faith, you need to ask one or more of your own. Lots of people out there who want you to answer their questions. Not quite so many, however, who are willing to answer your questions. All right. I started to talk about the real-life, hands-on application of this strategy in our last program. I want to go over that again here and then expand on it a bit. How does one put this strategy of being offensive without being offensive into effect? As I mentioned last time, step one of the strategy is to basically tell whoever you're talking to that you're searching for truth and that you're open to hearing whatever it is they have to say because you want to know the truth. If the Catholic Church doesn't have it, as they claim, you want to know that because you want to follow the truth no matter where it leads, and you hope that they are willing to do the same. By saying that, and you should mean it when you say it, by saying that, you can maybe get them to stay engaged in the conversation and maybe get them to lower their defensive walls, at least a little bit, in the hope that you can plant some seeds of the faith with them. Essentially, you're making the other guy the teacher while you become the student. You want them to teach you why they believe they are right and the Catholic Church is wrong. And step two of this strategy is to be a good student and start asking questions. Stop answering questions all the time and start asking them. Learn how to answer questions with questions, just like Jesus did. He was asked, "By what authority are you doing these things, and who gave you this authority?" How did he answer? He answered by asking them a question. "Was John's baptism from heaven or from men?" Jesus asked. They never answered him. Answer questions with questions, just like Jesus did. Here's an example I mentioned last time. Why do Catholics believe in confessing your sins to a priest, a mere man, instead of going straight to God? The Catholic response, "Well, I guess I don't know the Bible as well as I should. So does it say somewhere that we should not confess our sins to men? Does it say that we should confess our sins to God and God alone? And then let them show you where the Bible prohibits confession of sin to men. They can't do it because it doesn't. In fact, the Bible actually commands that we confess our sins to one another in James chapter 5. So you can ask, "Well, if we're not supposed to confess our sins to men, then I'm a little puzzled by something. Could you explain to me why James 5:16 commands us to confess our sins to men? Why does it say that if we are not supposed to confess our sins to men?" And you could go on by saying, "You know, in Matthew chapter 9, verses 6 through 8, it says that God gave the authority on earth to forgive sins to men. Why would God give the authority on earth to forgive sins to men, plural, if we're supposed to confess our sins to God and God alone?" And take them to Matthew chapter 9, read it to them and say, "Why does what it says in the Bible contradict with what you say? Should I go by the Bible, by what it's telling me, or by what you're telling me?" Another example, you could ask someone this. The Catholic Church teaches that both faith and works play a role in one's salvation, all by the grace of God, of course. But you believe in salvation by faith alone, right? Where in the Bible, though, does it say that we are saved by faith alone? And they will take you to one of several passages and say, "See,

Here it is. They might take you to John 3:16. God sent his only son that whosoever should believe in him shall not die. Or maybe they will go to Romans 3:28, which says we are saved by faith. And they'll say, see, it says we're saved by faith. Salvation by faith alone. The key here is to actually read what they put in front of you and match what you're reading with what they are saying. You know what? They don't match. What came out of his mouth was faith alone. What it says in the book is faith. Catholics believe we are saved by faith and that we are saved by believing Jesus, just as the Bible says. But the Bible doesn't say believing alone, nor does the Bible say faith alone. That tiny little word, alone, it just isn't there. Remember, whatever answer they give you, whatever it is they say, don't accept it, because there is no passage, none, in all of the Bible that says we are saved or justified by faith alone. That passage does not exist. In fact, any non-Catholic doctrine they are trying to justify from Scripture cannot be justified from Scripture. Not when Scripture is interpreted in context and when you don't add any words to it. Remember, the Bible is a Catholic book. Pay close attention to what they say, and pay close attention to what the Bible actually says. I guarantee that the two will not match. But this is where it is necessary to have it ingrained in your psyche that there is nothing in the Bible contrary to Catholic faith. Nothing. Because when you start asking your questions, you will get hit with Bible verse after Bible verse. And a good habit to adopt is this. When someone puts a Bible verse in front of you that proves the Catholic Church is wrong, you just slam your hand down on that Bible and you say, amen, I believe it. As a Catholic, I believe 100% of the Bible, 100%. However, I do not necessarily agree with your fallible interpretation of that passage. Whoa, you just rocked their world. You believe the Bible, but you don't buy their faulty, fallible interpretation of the Bible. That will cause some folks some major headaches because they will not be prepared for that coming from a Catholic. But that's a good thing because that just means some seeds are being planted. Again, whenever someone throws a verse at you that proves the Catholic Church is wrong, either what they are saying doesn't actually match what the Bible says, or they're taking the verses out of context. There's no two ways about it. But when you start asking questions about what they're saying, remember, you have to pay close attention to the answers you get. After one or two questions, the answers they give will start to not make a whole lot of sense. But you have to be paying attention so that you can point out the inconsistencies. With just one or two questions, you can cause some folks some major consistency problems. I'll give you several examples here in just a few minutes to show you what I'm talking about. But first, we need to take a break. When we come back, I'll get into some of these questions that can cause non-Catholics a whole lot of problems with consistency, logical consistency, and scriptural consistency. So stay tuned.

0: 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Next time, author Susan DiBartoli encourages us to emulate St. Padre Pio, to fully embrace the gifts we receive from the Holy Spirit. 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
2: O blessed Joseph, faithful guardian of my Redeemer, Jesus Christ, protector of thy chaste spouse, the Virgin Mother of God, I choose thee this day to be my special patron and advocate, and I firmly resolve to honor thee all the days of my life. Therefore, I humbly beseech

thee to receive me as thy client, to instruct me in every doubt, to comfort me in every affliction, to obtain for me and for all the knowledge and love of the heart of Jesus, and finally to defend and protect me at the hour of my death.

Okay, to jump right back in where we left off, no matter what passage someone might put in front of you to answer your questions and to prove that the Catholic Church is wrong, you can rest assured that either the passage doesn't actually say what they're trying to make it say, in other words, what's coming out of their mouth doesn't actually match up to what's written on the page, or they're taking the passage out of context. The other thing to remember is to pay close attention to the answers someone gives to your questions, because I guarantee you that after one or two questions, the responses you receive will start contradicting themselves. Oh, and one other thing. Always keep in mind the ignorant Catholic technique we talked about last time. If you get into a conversation and then you start getting turned around, if you get confused, if you feel like you've gotten in over your head, simply back off and say, you know, that's a good point. I don't know how to answer that. I'll have to think about it and pray about it, and I'll get back to you. And then go and do your research and get back to them. Again, you're out of a potential jam. By asking questions of your teacher, you are simply being a good student, a curious student. But you are, in fact, the one doing the evangelizing. You are, through your questions, hopefully leading this person to examine their position a little more carefully. Protestant theology, where it differs from Catholic theology, is razor thin. There is no depth to it, and it does not hold up well under scrutiny. The problem is, many folks just accept it at the surface and never try to dive down under. That's what you should be attempting to do through your questions, getting the folks you're talking to examine exactly what it is they believe and why they believe it. You need to remember, though, as with anything, it takes a little practice. But this is something that all Catholics can be doing and should be doing. Make the other guy defend their position just as much or more than he makes you defend your position. You should be asking as many questions as you answer, if not more. Okay, I hope these things have made some sense. It might take a little pondering to fully realize what I've been saying here, but then again, it might not. Again, this being offensive without being offensive is just basic common sense. If someone is asking you questions about your faith, well, that gives you the right to ask them questions about their faith. It's just that simple. Now, I told you I had several questions that I wanted to give you as examples of how you can cause someone some real difficulty in giving you consistent answers. With just one or two questions on any given topic, you can make someone really have to stop and think about their beliefs, which is a good thing. We should all be open to examining what we believe and why we believe it. So here are some questions that you can begin asking folks. And what I want you to do is to pay attention to how with just one or two questions, you can cause some folks some serious problems with consistency. First question, and this question is aimed at people who believe in this dogma called sola scriptura, which means that if it isn't in the Bible, then they don't believe it. They go by the Bible and the Bible alone. So here's the question. If everything that we need to know and believe about Christian teaching is in the Bible, then where in the Bible does it give us the list of books that are supposed to be in the Bible? You see, folks, there is no list anywhere in the Bible of which books should be in the Bible. The table of contents is not inspired scripture. It's put in the Bible by the publisher. So going by just the Bible alone, how do we know which books are supposed to be in the Bible if there is no list in the Bible? If the Bible alone is what Christians are supposed to go by to know what is authentic Christian teaching and practice, but nowhere does the Bible tell you which book should be in the Bible, how do you have your Bible in the first place? How do you go by the Bible alone in order to get the Bible? You can't. If you can't get the list of books of which books are supposed to be in the Bible from the Bible, then that means you have to rely on some authority outside.

outside of the Bible to have the Bible in the first place. And if you have to rely on some authority outside of the Bible in order to have the Bible, then you're not going by the Bible alone for all of your beliefs about Christianity. There's some other authority out there, which means this belief in the Bible alone as your authority on all things Christian is a logical contradiction. So remember the question. If everything that we need to know about Christian doctrine and dogma is in the Bible, where in the Bible does it give us the list of books that are supposed to be in the Bible? You'll cause someone some problems with that. Another question you can ask, do we need to love God in order to be saved? Easy question, right? Well, ask that of a person who believes in salvation by faith alone, sola fide, and see what they say. I mean, think about it. If we are indeed saved by faith alone, sola fide, then the correct answer is no. We don't need to love God in order to be saved. Because if we need to love God in order to be saved, then we're not saved by faith alone. It would be faith and love that saves us. So if we need to love in order to be saved, then sola fide, salvation by faith alone, is false. But the other option they have is to say we can get into heaven without loving God or without loving our neighbor. Really? What Christian in their right mind would say you don't have to love God or your neighbor in order to be saved? That doesn't make any sense. So either way they go, they've got a problem. Another question you can ask. If you have faith but have not works, can your faith save you? If they answer yes, your faith can save you without works, which is what sola fide is all about, then they contradict Scripture. James 2, 14 through 17, which says no. Faith without works cannot save you. But if they agree with Scripture and answer no to the question, then they agree that it's not faith alone that saves us. Either way, they've got a problem. You see the consistency issue here? Here's another example of a question you can ask someone who believes in salvation by faith alone. If salvation by faith alone is the most central and most important Christian doctrine, then why does the phrase faith alone appear only once in all of Scripture? And that is to say that we are not justified by faith alone. That's in James 2:24. Do you realize that? The phrase faith alone appears in Scripture just once, and it's to say that we are not justified or saved by faith alone. You will see some pretty fancy verbal and scriptural gymnastics as folks try to get around that one. The Word of God says that we are not justified by faith alone, yet most Protestants believe that we are justified by faith alone. Can you imagine what folks would say if there was a verse in the Bible that stated very plainly and clearly the Eucharist is merely a symbol, but Catholics tried to say, oh no, that doesn't really mean what it says. I don't think that would fly too well, but that is essentially what sola fide believers do. Are you starting to understand the power of this how to be offensive without being offensive strategy? You put yourself in a position to ask some questions that can be very difficult for the non-Catholic to answer, if not outright impossible for them to answer. These questions can really stop folks in their tracks and cause them to reevaluate what they believe and why they believe it. Finally, here's a series of questions you can ask someone who believes in sola scriptura or the Bible alone. Where in the Bible does it say Scripture alone is the sole rule of faith for Christians? Where in the Bible does it say we are saved or justified by faith alone? That baptism is a symbolic gesture that the already saved believer makes to show his commitment to God? Where in the Bible does it say that every individual, Christian or not, has the right to interpret every single passage of Scripture on their own in order to determine by their own authority what is true doctrine and what is false doctrine? Where in the Bible is it that you are to have altar calls? Where is that in the Bible? Where in the Bible does it say that you are to meet at your church every Wednesday night? Where in the Bible does it say that it's okay to disagree on the non-essential doctrines as long as you agree on the essential doctrines? And finally, where in the Bible does it say that there is even such a thing as a non-essential doctrine, a non-essential part of the Word of God? Where is that in the Bible? The answer to all of these last questions is

0: It isn't in the Bible. None of those things are in Scripture. They are all man-made traditions that one or more Protestant denominations and many non-denominations believe, even though they are nowhere found in the Bible. Just remember, when you ask the questions, listen carefully, very carefully, to the answers. Listen for the inconsistencies that will pop up and make sure you point out those inconsistencies. Again, to be able to plant seeds. Now, again, I hope that you've gotten at least something, maybe one or two things out of all this that will help you go out there and plant the seeds of truth with friends, family, coworkers, and whoever else you come across. And I really hope that these strategies I've discussed and the others still to be discussed in the future programs will give you more confidence to go out and start evangelizing if you haven't already. Folks, you can do this stuff. I guarantee it. Now, let's see how Caitlin fares with Pete once she starts using the how to be offensive without being offensive strategy. It's going to be a little bit different than what happened at the beginning of the program. I'll see you next time.
1: But trusting in your good works for salvation is contrary to the gospel of Jesus Christ.
2: Where in the Bible does it say that doing good works is contrary to the gospel of Jesus Christ?
3: In Ephesians chapter 2, verses 8 through 9, it says, "By grace you have been saved through faith. This is not your own doing. It is a gift of God, not because of works, lest any man should boast." So you see, you've been saved by faith alone. This is not by anything that you're doing.
2: Does it say faith alone?
3: Well, it says, "By grace you have been saved through faith. This is not because of works, like Catholics seem to believe."
2: Do either of you have your Bible with you? Okay, can you show me where it says faith alone?
3: Okay, Ephesians chapter 2, verses 8 through 9. "By grace you have been saved through faith. This is not your own doing. It is a gift of God, not because of works, lest any man should boast."
2: Okay, so it doesn't say faith alone, does it?
3: No.
2: Can I see that? All right, so that was Ephesians chapter 2, verses 8 through 9. And if you read verse 10, it says, "For we are his workmanship, created in Christ Jesus for the good works that God has prepared beforehand, that we should walk in them." We were made for good works, huh? Also, in Matthew chapter 7, verse 21, it says, "Not everyone who says to me, 'Lord, Lord,' will enter the kingdom of heaven, but only the one who does the will of my Father in heaven."
1: Yeah, but Caitlin,
2: can I have one more? One more. So James chapter 2, verse 17 says, "So faith by itself, if it has no works, is dead." Can I keep going?
1: I guess I need to read my Bible a little closer.

0: Let us consider, through the writings of St. Louis de Montfort, what it means to be a friend of the cross. 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
1: At such a moment, we can but cry with our suffering Lord, Father, not my will, but thine be done.
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1: I might have gone to church, you know, at Christmas time, gradually quit going. 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
4: I'm Veronica Dudo in Washington, D.C. 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Oil prices surge after Iran-backed Houthi rebels launched a wave of attacks against Saudi Arabia. A look at how bad it could get. Canada hits back.
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4: 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Campus Catholicism. Harvard's Catholic chaplain explains why the church is having a remarkable surge of interest. Plus, Our Lady of Good Counsel, Pope Leo XIV, placed a golden rose at the feet of Mary in an ancient Marian sanctuary. We'll tell you the meaning behind the gesture. These stories and more tonight.
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4: Thank you for being with us on the Nativity of the Blessed Virgin Mary. Our top story tonight. President Donald Trump says Iran has no chance of getting a nuclear weapon. He made those comments today while addressing a 9/11 25th anniversary remembrance ceremony. The president updated those in attendance on how he believes the war against Iran is going. Earlier today, an Iran proxy attacked a U.S. ally in the region. In addition, Iran says the aggressors will be brought to complete regret. White House correspondent Owen Jensen reports tonight. Owen.
7: Veronica, good evening to you. Let's begin tonight with this update taking place right now. We're hearing from different outlets various reports that the U.S. has targeted today Iranian tankers near Karg Island. We're awaiting more details on that. So right now, let's start with those comments from President Trump earlier today.
8: On the ellipse just south of the White House, President Donald Trump reinforces his reasoning for attacking Iran.
9: We're right now fighting because we have a certain nation that wanted a nuclear weapon. They were very close to getting it.
8: The U.S., he says, has really taken it to Iran.
9: And they've been punished greatly.
8: Regarding the U.S. naval blockade,
9: the blockade has been so powerful, so effective.
8: But just today, Houthi attacks on Saudi Arabia ignited fires at several oil facilities and wounded dozens of people. The attack threatening to further destabilize the region and impact the global economy. Heading to South America, Secretary of State Marco Rubio responded to the Houthi attacks, telling reporters,
10: "The Houthis in many ways are agents and proxies of the Iranians. I think behind some of this is clearly the Iranian hand. The U.S. has a very strong defensive military relationship with Saudi Arabia, and we're watching those events very closely."
8: Also being watched very closely, gas prices. The war in Iran has cost American households $770 each in increased fuel costs. That's according to a new cost analysis from Brown University. On Truth Social, the president posts, oil prices will drop precipitously, like everything else is dropping, but more when we win the war with Iran. $3 a gallon, but ultimately below $2 a gallon. It will all happen quickly, and Iran will never have a nuclear weapon. But House Democratic leader Hakeem Jeffries writes, Americans paid record high gas prices on Labor Day. Republicans promised to lower costs. Their reckless war of choice in Iran and the Trump tariffs have instead made life way more expensive. They are all unfit to govern.
7: And in another attempt to isolate Tehran, today the Trump administration imposed additional sanctions on Iran's aviation industry. At the White House, Owen Jensen, EWTN News Nightly.
4: Let's bring in Tom Closa, the chief

0: energy advisor to Gulf Oil and a longtime energy market analyst. Tom, great to have you with us.
1: Nice to be here.
0: Let's start with the Houthi attacks on the Saudi oil facilities. How significant are these attacks for global oil supplies, and could Americans see an impact

0: Bamboo that has a large refinery and also ferries about 5 million barrels of crude to market. So it could have been worse, but it is, it's demonstrative of the fact that the theater of war is widening from the Persian Gulf to the Red Sea, and we've still got a lot of things happening in Russia that are reducing refining capacity.
1: Well, speaking about things that are having an impact, when we look at Venezuela, the U.S. just struck a major oil deal, giving America access to Venezuelan production. How much could that deal actually help U.S. oil supplies, and when could Americans start to see the benefit?
0: It will not help us in 2026 or 2027. It could pay off somewhere down the line, probably in the next decade. Venezuelan oil is very, very thick, very viscous, very difficult to bring to the surface. So it's not going to help us with gas prices or diesel prices in 2026 or even next year. It's a long chore to get that going.
1: With the attacks in the Middle East and, of course, this new Venezuela deal all happening at the same time, what do you expect to see regarding gas prices heading into the fall?
0: I think we're through the worst of it with gas prices. We really didn't get much of a driving season. We saw the least driving, if you throw out the COVID year of 2020, since probably 2001. And demand will drop off a little bit more, and it's easier to make gasoline in the next few months. So I think we've cleared the worst hurdles there. The problem is diesel and heating oil, and that's where you're talking about $6 a gallon prices, which could really, really inflict some pain on the economy and on consumers. There's still 4 million people that heat their homes with heating oil.
1: Tom Kloza, thank you so much for coming on, and we'll continue to watch this as we know that you will too.
0: Thanks for having me.
1: The United Kingdom, along with France and Canada, are banning goods from Israeli settlements in the West Bank. The UK says settler terrorists are carrying out ethnic cleansing of Palestinians.
2: Madam Deputy Speaker, our position is not just an overdue statement of reality. The government believes the unlawfulness of the occupation should be reflected in the economic relationships we choose to have with the occupied territories.
1: The UK will ban imports of all goods from the settlements, along with some services, including construction, financing, and infrastructure. The Israeli president said earlier in the day that a ban would be a grave miscalculation. The move marks a significant toughening of Britain's stance towards Israel. Canada hit the U.S. with major tariffs today, a huge retaliation against the White House's 50% tariffs on Canadian goods. Canada's Prime Minister, Mark Carney, said these duties match America's, quote, dollar for dollar.
3: Now, I don't believe in escalating the conflict. That's not constructive. But our tariffs are necessary to protect our workers, protect our companies, and our communities. We can't let American goods into Canada tariff-free while they charge our companies to export them.
1: These counter tariffs will target some $20 billion worth of U.S. goods. Steel and aluminum products, as well as furniture and clothing, face 50% tariffs. Meanwhile, household appliances, dairy products like cheese and seafood have been hit with 25% tariffs. Electronics and tools have been hit with 15% tariffs. There is renewed urgency by the White House and Capitol Hill to bring an end to Russia's war in Ukraine, which has spanned more than 4.5 years. But while the White House tries to broker a deal abroad amid renewed attacks, U.S. House lawmakers are at odds over how much economic pressure to maintain on Moscow. EWTN News Nightly's Paola Flynn joins us with the latest. Paola.
4: That's right, Veronica. Russian airstrikes in Ukraine resumed shortly after President Trump's son-in-law, Jared Kushner, and special envoy Steve Witkoff left Moscow following their weekend meeting with Russian President Vladimir Putin. The latest violence, lawmakers say, underscores the need to impose even harsher sanctions against Russia. Back in August, the Senate passed a bill that locks in existing sanctions and threatens to impose up to 100% tariffs on nations that continue to buy Russian oil. But the bill is stalled in the House, and Speaker Mike Johnson admits there are Republican holdouts.
5: We're trying to evaluate exactly. It's a couple of pockets of concern about it. But I think the broad consensus of this Congress, of course, is that we would want to sanction Russia for what they're doing.
4: Other Republicans agree. The sanctions bill still has questions that need to be sorted out.
6: We're still going to go out there and evaluate everything about any sanctions bill, whether it's this one or anything else, because you have to make sure.

0: you are doing more harm than good. We're not going to do harm to the United States.
1: Opposition is coming from Democrats who worry President Trump will use broad tariff authority to start trade wars. Congressman Gregory Meeks, lead Democrat on the House Foreign Affairs Committee, issued a statement. This is not so much a sanctions bill as it is a massive backdoor authority for President Trump to impose more tariffs, including on our European allies, that hurt American families. The sanctions the bill does contain are entirely at Donald Trump's discretion, and he has made clear repeatedly that he would rather waive sanctions on Russia than impose new ones. But Democratic Senator Richard Blumenthal, who worked closely with Senator Lindsey Graham to get the bill passed, said this is the last best chance.
2: It is a moment of extreme urgency for the reason that Putin may try to escalate, but also because Putin is on his heels economically. His economy is on the verge of major crisis.
1: The House is only in session next week and won't be back until after Election Day, so the sanctions bill won't make it to the floor until the lame duck session. Speaking of elections, the U.S. bishops published a guide for dioceses that outlines how they can train priests to better assist members of their congregation to be faithful citizens. It does not instruct people how to vote, but does note principles of Catholic teaching that should be considered. At the Capitol, Paola Flynn, EWTN News Nightly.
3: The Alternative for Germany party has secured a historic victory in the country's eastern region, the closest a far-right party has come to holding power since World War II. The AfD won 39 of 83 seats in the state parliament, just three short of an absolute majority. The AfD campaigned hard on a remigration platform aiming to send non-Germans back to their native nations. As well as being openly pro-Russian, it has plans to push the public toward more traditional values and overhaul public broadcasting. The victory has raised concerns across Europe with fears it could signal the end of Germany's long-standing anti-fascist consensus. Hurricane Lowell continues to hit parts of Hawaii, causing power outages, high surf and coastal flooding, prompting road closures. The Category 2 storm made landfall yesterday evening. Officials said damaging winds of 110 miles per hour hit the island chain. Even as the storm curves westward, dangers still remain. Officials are warning about floods and mudslides, as well as downed power lines and trees. At least five people are dead after an Amazon cargo jet overran the runway at Miami International Airport on Sunday. Authorities say all five victims were inside a van used to shuttle crews that clean planes. The jet crashed through a fence and struck an SUV on a nearby street. Five others were injured. Two remain in critical condition. The NTSB is investigating, including why the plane couldn't stop before leaving the runway. We have a lot more still to come on EWTN News Nightly. Drawn by Faith, an Ivy League school is seeing a surge in Catholics. We talked to the campus chaplain about why it is happening now. And a celebration for the Blessed Mother, we bring you the story.
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8: Stephen, here's what we hear at every pro-choice rally screamed at the top of everyone's lungs. Reproductive justice. What do you say to that?
9: Right. Well, I tell them, I think you're confused about the actual definition of justice, which is giving each his due. And this requires assessing the rights of the parties involved. In the mother's case, the right is to a lifestyle, one free of a burden of carrying an unwanted pregnancy. For the baby, though,

0: It's the right to not be killed, the actual right to life. And the right to life must always trump lifestyle. So what then is reproductive justice? It's putting the actual life of a child before the lifestyle of her mother.
1: I like to believe that true justice is always tempered with mercy.

0: Today, the church celebrates the Nativity of the Blessed Virgin Mary. In Italy, Pope Leo XIV celebrated his devotion to Mary in a moving ceremony. EWTN News' Magdalena Walensky-Reedy has more.
1: A wave of joy filled the square outside the shrine of Our Lady of Good Counsel as crowds of faithful welcomed Pope Leo XIV. This was his second visit as pontiff, and it came on the eve of the Feast of the Birth of the Virgin Mary. This ancient Marian sanctuary, located in Genazzano, about 30 miles from the Vatican, has been a beloved spiritual refuge of Robert Prevost since his earliest days in Rome.
2: Quando è diventato frate, quando è stato a Roma come studente.
3: When he became a friar and later went to Rome as a student, he took every opportunity to come here. But what is also beautiful and important is that every time he received important assignments, both times as prior general of the order, when he was elected bishop, and when he was created a cardinal, he immediately came here to pray to the Madonna.
1: The Augustinians have been custodians of the shrine since the 13th century, and their relationship with their fellow Robert Prevost has always been very intimate. The rector, Father Ludovico Centra, presented his confrere pontiff with a relic ex ossibus of blessed Stephen Bellissini, an Augustinian who arrived in Genazzano in 1826 and devoted himself tirelessly to the local people. As a gesture of profound devotion, Pope Leo bestowed upon the Virgin a golden rose, a traditional symbol of papal honor and esteem. In his homily during the solemn mass in the shrine, he entrusted the world to the maternal care of Our Lady of Good Counsel. And once again, Pope Leo XIV raised his voice in an appeal for peace across the globe.
4: Sì, carissimi, vogliamo immaginare la pace.
5: Dear brothers and sisters, let us dare to imagine peace, to widen the horizons of understanding and paint it within our souls, so that we may recognize that it already exists, welcome it, and place ourselves at its service.
4: L'opera dello Spirito Santo.
1: At the end of the celebration, the Holy Father unveiled a fresco depicting him praying before Our Lady of Good Counsel. It continues a tradition commemorating the popes who have visited the shrine and paused in prayer before the Virgin, including Urban VIII, Blessed Pius IX, and Saints John XXIII and John Paul II. In Rome, Magdalena Bolinskariedi, EWTN News Nightly.
0: A Catholic comeback on campus was driving the growing numbers of young people returning to their faith or finding it for the first time. As students across the country head back to campus, many colleges are seeing a revival in church attendance. Harvard is no exception. 45 individuals went through the Order of Christian Initiation of Adults, formerly known as RCIA, in the last academic year, putting Harvard among the campuses with the largest numbers. So what's behind the shift, and why are more people embracing the faith? Joining us now to explain what is going on is Father Nathaniel Sanders, the undergraduate chaplain at the Harvard Catholic Center. Father, welcome to the show.
6: Thank you for having me.
0: So it was the first Sunday back for most students at Harvard this past weekend. How was church attendance, and what do you think is driving these numbers?
6: Yes, church attendance was up just our first weekend back. So we had our first Sunday dinner that we do every week for the students, and the students cook. We had over 200 students, which is about double what we had experienced only 2 years ago. And we have our largest class ever of undergraduates interested in joining the faith this year, in joining OCIA or finishing their sacraments of initiation. As for the reasons, I don't know. Grace, the Holy Spirit, I think there's an attraction to Catholicism mm-hmm. now that is different in the past. I think it's new in a way that we haven't experienced in a couple generations. Just the lack of familiarity.

0: with the truth of the faith, and that you can present it as something exciting, real, and the most meaningful thing that will happen in their lives.
1: Incredible. And we continue to hear about young people, including students who didn't grow up Catholic, becoming interested in the church. What are you hearing from these students about what they're searching for?
0: What they're searching for is meaning. As to how it brings them to the faith is, it's all different stories. A lot of it here is through friendships. They meet a dynamic Catholic student, become interested in the faith. There's a decent number who read their way in, which is always dangerous. Once you start reading the Church Fathers, you're going to become Catholic. Or it's an encounter with beauty, that there's something about Catholic liturgy that is different than they've experienced at any other point in their lives. And I think it's drawing these numbers.
1: It really seems like now more than ever, people are talking about their faith, and it's okay to do so in an increasingly secular digital world. What do you think it is about traditional Catholicism that is especially resonating with some young people right now?
0: I'm not the first to say this, but there's something inherently visual about Catholicism that other denominations don't have. I think that's immediately appealing. You can put up beautiful art, music, liturgy, inspirational saints in a digital medium that you can't really do with just text. And I think that draws people. And then I think it's a lot of the work of apologists online. Students are all listening to Bishop Barron, watching Matt Frad. It's the work of numerous people that have helped spread the faith in this modern era.
1: Well, good luck with these growing numbers as the school year kicks off. Father Nathaniel Sanders, thanks so much for coming on, and we'd love to have you back.
0: Thank you. God bless.
1: Thank you. Up next on EWTN News Nightly, King's Clarification. A letter from the head of the Commonwealth about Prince Harry and Meghan Markle is causing quite a stir in the UK. We'll tell you why.
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3: The year 150 AD, the Catholic Church confronts Gnosticism, a collection of religious sects that prized the spiritual world and condemned the utter evil of the material world. Its confusing and deceptive melding of Christian truths with Greek philosophy and other beliefs deceives a large number of Christians. In response, church leaders do not remain silent. Ignatius, Bishop of Antioch, warns his flock against Docetism, a Gnostic heresy that denies the humanity of Christ and teaches that his body is simply an illusion. Ignatius reminds believers that in the sacrament of the Holy Eucharist, the faithful consume the true body and blood of Jesus Christ. In his book, Against Heresies, Irenaeus of Lyon instructs all Christians that true doctrine comes from Jesus Christ through his apostles and their appointed successors and the church he founded.
4: And after you have suffered a little while, the God of all grace, who has called you to his eternal glory in Christ, will himself restore, establish, and strengthen you. To him be the dominion forever and ever. Amen. 1 Peter chapter 5, verses 10 and 11.
1: Britain's most prestigious schools just got a new esteemed student. 13-year-old Prince George arrived today at Eton College. George is following in his father's footsteps. William attended Eton beginning in 1995. The boarding school educates boys ages 13 to 18. George previously attended Lambrook School with his younger siblings. King Charles III has reminded UK officials that Prince Harry and his wife Meghan remain non-working members of the royal family just 2 weeks after the couple returned to England.

0: In a letter to senior officials in the government and military, a top palace official, Lord Chamberlain, writes, "Their styles and his and her royal highness remain abeyance and are not used. In short, their position is akin to private citizens with commercial and charitable interests." Joining me now to discuss is Joanna Bogle, Catholic journalist and author. Thank you so much for coming on. Let's start with the bigger question. In an age of democracy, what is the purpose of a monarchy? What does a royal family provide that an elected president or another head of state cannot?
1: There's something incredibly important about monarchy. Essentially, the king is there so that nobody else can be. No tyrant, nobody. The king has no power. He reigns but does not rule. He binds us to our history. He binds us to our constitution. He is an assurance of stability, and he is not allowed to have any political message at all. So there is a tremendous strength in this, and it passes by way of a family. And so somewhere in that is also an understanding about the importance of a family, and we hope the nation and to some extent the Commonwealth is a family too.
0: For many people, monarchy is really about national identity and tradition rather than political power. But in a rapidly changing society, is tradition alone enough to justify the institution, or does a monarchy have to continually demonstrate its relevance and value?
1: That's a very important point. I don't think it should concentrate too much on endlessly trying to look as if it's up to date. As I've indicated, its stability is a major part. Equally obviously, it's important that it maintains a vigorous understanding of what's going on in the world and in the nation. But I don't think a monarchy has to prove itself by being particularly up to the minute. There's a positive value in that stability. But they do need to look well informed and alert to what's going on. And it's very important that the monarchy maintains, and this is an important point, very important, a spiritual role, an understanding that running a country is a delicate business, and like running a family, like anything important, we do this under God. So a monarch is consecrated in an important ceremony that goes all the way back. Westminster Abbey, our first king crowned there, was William the Conqueror.
0: When looking at public perception, the tensions between Prince William and Prince Harry have kept the British royal family in the spotlight. Does that underscore how much the behavior and popularity of individual royals can affect the public's view of the institution itself?
1: That's absolutely the case. There is a disappointment about Prince Harry. He was a very popular figure, the younger brother, good-looking, jolly, and his wedding seemed to be rather a good thing. I mean, a very unusual choice, an American actress, and there was some fear, which alas has been realised, that she didn't really understand where monarchy fitted in. She seemed to think of this as a celebrity thing. So there was a great deal of disappointment when Prince Harry published a book denouncing the royal family, blurting out a lot of rather private stuff and his own opinions, totally out of key with what the monarchy should do. And his poor Duchess seems to think it's all an opportunity to make money. And so now she runs a jam factory and has her name on the jam, and how lovely for her and all that. That's not really useful to the monarchy. That's not. It's just being a celebrity. There is a disappointment. There is. It's a pity because he's still got a lot to offer.
0: It will be interesting to see what happens now that they are back in the UK. Joanna Bogle, thank you so much. We thank you for watching tonight. Remember, you can follow us on social media, Facebook, X, YouTube, and Instagram at EWTN News Nightly. I'm Veronica Dudo. Good night and God bless.
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4: Apologetics is the area of theology that explains and defends the faith. Apologetics should not be confused with the typical use of the word apology, in which blame is attached to an action.

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1: Hello and welcome to Women of Grace. I'm Johnette Williams. Satan is real. The demonic exists. And the spiritual battle rages all around us. So what do we do? In our program today, our guest will give us insight as we explore the teachings and exhortations of Archbishop Fulton Sheen. Based on his writings, retreats, and talks, we'll review the three signs of the demonic. We'll talk about the three weapons to combat demonic influence and attack, and we'll discover the three ways to identify the origin of a spirit. We've got lots to accomplish today, so let's get to it.

0: Archbishop Fulton Sheen was prophetic regarding the tactics and strategies of the evil one in modern times, and he was equally insightful about the ways to combat them. Father David Tomasicki is back. He'll unpack the Archbishop's insights so we can meet our spiritual challenges with the power of God. Father David compiles it all in his fascinating exploration of Sheen's perspective in his book, On the Demonic. In it, he compiles the talks, writings, and retreats Archbishop Sheen gave on this topic. Father David is a Catholic priest for the Archdiocese of Detroit, has served as the priest secretary to the Archbishop. He is also the pastor at St. Peter's Catholic Church in Mount Clemens, and he's the compiler of the book On the Demonic, available for you at EWTN's religious catalog. Just go to EWTNRC.com to order. And now let's welcome back Father David Tomasicki. Father, welcome back.
1: Great to be back with you.
0: Well, thank you very, very much. I'm so happy to have you back today. And we just had such an engaging conversation yesterday on this topic, and an important topic, to be sure. One that, you know, Sheen spoke about regularly, but not necessarily systematically. So you had to go through a whole lot of effort to pull together everything that he wrote on the demonic.
1: Yeah. So he talked about it more and more. There's a talk in 1947, which is the first like big talk I know about. There's some mentions in the 50s. In 1969 is when I see him really getting into it. And then, so by 1976, he said, you're not just in a demonic era, we're in the midst of the devil's Pentecost. Mm. So he saw really bad times then. But it wasn't, there is some systematic in it. When you start getting into it, like there is some flow, which to me is evidence that he was indeed getting his thoughts in order for a book, but he never actually got around to it himself, so I had to go and find it, which was a lot of work, but it was also a joy. I mean, I you know, some of his notebooks from the 70s that I held with my own hands and went through, it was really a joy.
0: Oh, my goodness. Well, I would imagine so, and you were given the privilege of going through the archives, so mm-hmm. you did see a lot of his original writing.
1: Yeah.
0: You
1: yeah.
0: held his notes. You mm-hmm. Were able to read his notes, mm-hmm. And in most cases, understand his notes. Mm-hmm. There's one note that you include in there, say, I can't quite make out this word. Can you? I think I have part of it. I think part of it is fear. You do? Really?
1: Yeah.
0: You'll have to tell me what it is.
1: Okay.
0: I'm eager
1: okay.
0: to know. But, you know, yesterday we started to talk about the signs of the demonic, you know, what it is. And they're not signs that we would naturally associate, which also I think goes to the integrity of his mental caliber, right? Share with us what those signs are again,
1: so
0: for the sake of our viewers.
1: The signs he originally got from the psychologist Rollo May mm-hmm. in the 1969 book, I think it's called Love and Will, but yeah, Dr. Rollo May, 1969. But when he saw the signs, he goes, oh, those are the signs of the demoniac in the land of the Gerasenes. This is right in the Bible, you know. So the first one is love of nudity. That demoniac, he was naked. The second one is violence. He was violent. Chains couldn't hold him. He just break the chains. The third one, Sheen uses different words. It's loss of identity, a schizophrenic mentality, and the demoniac, he was, you know, I am legion for we are many. It's like I, we.

0: one many, you know, 6,000 soldiers was a Roman legion. So, So it's from Rollo May, but it's right in the Bible, too.
1: Yeah, absolutely. And we discussed those at length. We talked about how we see that in our own day and time. But what was so beautiful to me was that Gene also really gives the antidotes or the solution to the demonic. And, you know, in any kind of exorcism, we see these three coming into play. And it's a beautiful, beautiful, if you will, combination of the truths of the faith in a very synoptic kind of a form.
0: Yeah, yeah. So in the end, the weapon is Jesus. You know, so Sheen lists, he lists three weapons and he lists more weapons also, but the weapons are the name of Jesus, the blood of Jesus, Mary, the mother of God, the mother of Jesus. And then he gets into, well, the cross of Jesus, holy hour, spending time in the presence of Jesus. Like, you start noticing a pattern there, you know. So it's interesting, Jesus is stronger than the devil. Like, we're not. Even St. Michael the Archangel by himself is not. He's stronger with God's help. Mm-hmm. St. Joseph, terror of demons, well, he by himself is not stronger than the devil, but with Jesus he is. So it all does come down to Jesus. But the three main weapons that Fulton Sheen gives us is the name of Jesus, which is interesting. He doesn't say much about the name. It's actually, when you read, it's kind of like, that's too short of a chapter, but it's all I could find. Like, he's dead, I can't make him say what he doesn't say, you know. But when you call upon a name, you make that person present. And there is something very special about the name of Jesus. When people get angry, they don't go, George Washington. Why do they say, why do they blaspheme? Why does that come to mind? Because there's a power there, you know. Well, whenever Jesus is made present, he comes in battle formation. He's there to save us, to defeat Satan, which is no easy task. He goes to war for us. So that's the first weapon. And there's a lot more that can be said about that. It's been on my mind recently. So most people think, okay, to break the second commandment, to use the Lord's name in vain, okay, that's a blasphemy. Okay, that's part of it. Father John Ricardo, he likes to say, oh yeah, that's part, but what about just using his word, his name flippantly? Mm-hmm. You know, that's a way of saying it in vain also. And on the parish level, so I'm now at a parish, and I'm loving parish life. I was with the Archbishop for 4 years, I enjoyed it, but I always missed parish life, so great being at a parish. At the parish level, when people come to us like, hey, I've been asked to be a godfather, I say, oh, congratulations, that's great. And they always have a form they gotta, you know, we gotta fill out. And so often they give me a form and it's already signed, you know, by their name. And so, but I gotta sign it too. So I'll ask them, are you going to Mass every Sunday? Well, we try to. That's not a real answer, you know. When's the last time you've been to confession? It's right on the form. And they'll say, oh, it's been years. Are you married in the church? No, we're not. It's like, but you signed this, you know. What does our word mean? Now, Jesus is the eternal word. So we're throwing our words around very flippantly, and we're saying we're witnessing to things that we're not even witnessing to. I think it's a form of breaking the second commandment and not taking our Lord seriously or the sacraments or the faith seriously. So to really call on his name and do his name honor and justice and reverence, like, we got to take it very seriously.
1: Yeah. Well, and there's also, I think, you know, another aspect of that, and that is that when we speak and we use the name of Jesus, in the name of Jesus, we're speaking with his authority, mm-hmm. right? Mm-hmm. And the demonic is very legalistic, mm-hmm. right? So the demonic takes very seriously how legal we are about it. And if we're not legal about it, then he has room to move. And I'll give you an example of what I'm trying to say here. For example, you know, the legalism of the devil. You know, we might say, well, I went and I had my tarot cards read, but I did it just for fun. Well, the devil doesn't care that you did it for fun, mm-hmm. right? He's very legalistic. You have now entered his realm, right? And you've given him permission now through that action to enter yours. When we're speaking in the name of Jesus, we're speaking with a power and an authority that he recognizes, right? So there's that. So to use it flippantly or to use it in a blasphemous way is really, I think, something that we need to think about. What are we calling upon ourselves in that moment, right?
0: Yeah, definitely. So the name of Jesus, it makes him present. He comes in battle formation. But to play around, to not

0: not be serious about his name is giving the devil a long leash.
1: That's right.
0: And you know, we have to recognize what we have in that name. St. Paul says how in heaven, you know, every knee must bow on the earth and under the earth too, which gets it to that legal side of the demon. So we have something amazing there, and let's not abuse it.
1: That's right. That's absolutely true. The second one that he talks with us about is the blood of Jesus.
0: The blood of Christ, yeah. So the first one, the name of Jesus, Fulton Sheen doesn't make this connection, I do, but I think the first weapon is the antidote for the third sign of the demonic, that schizophrenic mentality, because with that we lose our identity, or our identity is found in Jesus. So I think that's very related.
1: Oh, yes.
0: The second weapon against the demonic, the blood of Jesus, that's very much the antidote for the second sign of the demonic, which is violence. Because, you know, there's a good violence, a bad violence. The good violence is letting our hearts be crucified, carrying the cross, and it makes our hearts like Christ, you know, dying to all the vices and temptations that we have. Yeah, because the other way is that we turn the sword outward and we kill something else, which is that sign of the demonic. So it's a beautiful chapter. The chapter on the blood is a very beautiful chapter. I took that from a bunch of talks he gave in the early 70s. And just going through the talks, you very much get his theology of the blood, which is beautiful in itself. In those recorded talks, he says like almost nothing about Satan and the devil. Then I went into his archives. I found two sets of handwritten notes for two different talks where he specifically talks about defeating the devil through the blood of Jesus. Mm-hmm. So I was able to find those and connect those, and I think it turned out to be a very beautiful chapter.
1: Yeah. I have to ask a personal question here. So as you were going through his archives, as you were, you know, reading these notes, as you were putting all of this together, and I'm sure that this had to have happened, I'll bet your own depth of understanding was increased. You know, your own... Yeah. You know, the breadth of your appreciation for the reality of our faith and the reality of what's given to us by Christ had to expand.
0: Big time, big time. I had a lot of aha moments, you know. But then just, so reading through Fulton Sheen's autobiography, he talks about how in his early days, like he would write out a talk. He was known for not using any notes. Well, he would start by writing it out and then he'd summarize it. Then he'd make it bullet points, then a couple bullet points, and then nothing, you know. So in his archives, you can find those sets. And he didn't keep things in good order, so you kind of got to go through and see what's in order. But sometimes when you go through the book, you'll notice like, you know, there'll be two words and then a footnote. Well, that comes from you know, those cards that I would find, those notes I would find, where he, you know, writes it out and then bullet points, then he summarizes it. And sometimes when he summarizes it, like two words, like, ah, yes, that's what he's trying to say. I'll take those two words, put it into the book in the context that he was giving it.
1: Yeah. It's incredible. The work that you put into bringing this together, but then also just this inkling into the mind of Fulton Sheen. Yeah. Brilliant, brilliant man. Mm-hmm. Well, before we get to our break, let's look at the third one, the schizophrenic mentality paired up with Our Lady.
0: Yeah, well, so Our Lady we paired up with love of nudity.
1: Excuse me, love.
0: It's kind of inverted.
1: Yeah,
0: you know?
1: Okay.
0: So the third weapon against the demonic is Mary, the mother of God, the mother of Jesus. That's a beautiful chapter. So most of that is from the talk he gave at the International Eucharistic Congress in 1976, which is 3 years before he died. Mm-hmm. And Our Lady is his favorite subject. Mm-hmm. So 1976, that would have been about, he would have had about 60 years of study on that subject, praying with Our Lady, offering his Mass every Saturday through her, for his priesthood through her. So they're very much the complete, they're summarized, but the complete and mature thoughts of Fulton Sheen. And then he said that in preparing for that talk, he made some last connections between Our Lady and her fight with the demonic. And that's at the end of the chapter. He talks about how in the Bible, God has his day, the devil has his hour. Well, Mary has her hour too. And you know, it starts when our Lord says, like, you know, at the wedding feast of Cana, my hour has not yet come. But then his hour does come. It starts at Our Lady's suggestion. And then he goes through how she was with him in every hour and as he fought the devil through that.
1: Yeah, it was absolutely beautiful. And of course, we know that the heel of Our Lady, you know, Genesis 3:15, mm-hmm. smites the head of the serpent. She mm-hmm. crushes the head of the serpent. And she's so powerful. Exorcists tell us all of the time that the devil hates her name. Mm-hmm. And one of the prayers that he hates the most is, "Oh."

Mary, conceived without sin, pray for us who have recourse to thee, because it's a reminder of the fact that he never had a hold on her whatsoever. So she is so powerful. So friends, as we go to our break, you know, I'm just thinking that perhaps you're going through a struggle right now, right? Maybe things are very difficult in your life. Maybe it's the diagnosis of an illness, or maybe it's a child who's gone astray, or maybe it's trouble within your marriage or within your place of occupation. I don't know what it is, but here is the thing. Our Blessed Mother is a powerful intercessor, and she will crush the head of those demonic forces that are working against you in this moment. So always have recourse to her. And it's interesting, Father, because you bring out those moments, and Sheen talks about the fact that at every key moment of the life of our Lord, Our Lady is mentioned, which doesn't mean that she wasn't there at the intermediate points, but the evangelists are careful to remind their readers that at every key moment of Jesus' life, Our Lady is there. So if you're going through a key moment, Our Lady wants to be with you too, just as she was with her son. More to come on the other side of the break. Stay with us. We'll be right back.

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3: Glory be to the Father, and to the Son, and to the Holy Spirit, as it was in the beginning, is now, and ever shall be, world without end.

0: Welcome back, friends. We are visiting with our guest today. He is the compiler of this absolutely fantastic book. I am urging you to get a copy of this book. And as I say, if it's worth you buying, it's worth buying a few more so that you can share the good news with others. This is Archbishop Fulton J. Sheen on the demonic. And Father Dave Tomasicki took his writings and extracted from them everything that he had to say on the demonic, or pretty near everything he had to say on the demonic.
1: Everything I could find.
0: Everything he could find. And it's all in this book for you. It is a powerhouse of a book. I am encouraging you to get out there to EWTNRC.com to get a copy for yourself and everybody you love. It is Archbishop Fulton J. Sheen on the demonic. Just remember, on the demonic, you will find it there. Well, Father, we went to the break there and we were talking about, you know, the three ways that Sheen helps for us to basically overcome, to be those more than conquerors in Christ Jesus against the demonic tactics of the evil one. And the last one we were talking about was Our Blessed Lady. And I was sharing with you as we went to the break that I just love her so much. She is just so absolutely remarkable. And all she wants to do is to lead us to her Son. But the way that she conquers the enemy is by way of the fact that she is fullness of grace. And so that there is something in that that tells us that to the extent that we are full of grace, to the extent that we remain in a state of grace and cooperate with grace,

0: race. To that extent, do we increase that capacity that we have, right, to be those more than conquerors in Christ Jesus?
1: Yeah. So long as we're following Christ, we're always increasing that capacity, you know, because in the end, like, how big are our hearts? How big is the love of God? Like, we need bigger hearts, which it stretches us, and it's part of the cross, but it makes us Christ-like. And yes, so we can handle more and more grace. We can handle more and more of His love, and then, you know, we become scarier to the devil as we're more full of Jesus.
0: That's right. That's yeah. right. And that's exactly what we want to do. But you know, the other thing is, just to go back to something that we began with yesterday, I believe it was, and you talked about the fact that, you know, we need to know that Satan is real, mm-hmm. but we don't want to excite an unhealthy curiosity, right? Mm-hmm. So the idea is, we're not called to create battles. We're not called to take on battles that are not the ones that the Lord would have us take on.
1: Yeah, yeah. Yeah, it's following the Lord's eyes on Jesus. Life is tough enough. Be careful searching out battles, you know.
0: That's right.
1: Because even, for example, when someone asks me about, like, you know, past sins, Father, do I need to go through my whole life and find past sins? You know, what if I didn't confess something? My advice to them is eyes on Jesus, because if you're just looking for past sins, you're going, now, did this when I was younger? I think maybe I wouldn't. It's not a good focus. Eyes on Jesus. When your eyes are on Jesus, some past sins will come up. Okay, you take it to confessional, but eyes on Jesus. So yeah, so with the devil, got to be careful with that over fascination. We have to be aware. We have to admit the devil's real. I know an exorcist, he likes to scandalize people. He'll say, I don't believe in the devil. People go, what? He goes, I believe that the devil exists, don't get me wrong, but I believe in Jesus. I don't believe in the devil, I believe in Jesus.
0: Oh, that's good.
1: And well, it's interesting when you get into the Greek of the New Testament, when Jesus talks about believe in me, it's a certain Greek word, ace. There's two Greek words for in. One is en, one is ace. And en is kind of an empty, like, yeah, I believe that the devil exists. I believe that 2 + 2 = 4. But ace is a belief where I'm actually seeking union. It's a dynamic belief. So we believe that the devil exists, but we believe in Jesus. We're trying to conform our lives to His.
0: Yeah, yeah. And that's the place for us to remain. Mm-hmm. Sometimes, though, we have to get into that whole area of discernment. Is this of the Lord or is this not of the Lord? Mm-hmm. And also, Fulton Sheen comes to our aid here, and you, through your research, help for us to understand the tests to search for the Spirit, or to determine which Spirit is this. And you write about that on page, you've got it in 109. Actually, Sheen writes about it. You have it on page 109 in your book. So we're going to go there, friends, and share these with you, because I think it's going to be quite helpful for you as you continue to look at life circumstances and try to determine, is this the way I should go or is that the way I should go?
1: Yeah, yeah. So I've done a lot of interviews on this book. This is a lot of fun. So the different interviews are a lot of fun. Some people have not read the book, try to act like they have. Some people have not read the book, and I had an interview with a bishop. He's like, Father, I haven't read the book. What do you got? Okay, he's nice and honest. Can you guys see this? Jenna has read this, but there are notes all over, dog ear. This is, she knows the book better than I do. You know?
0: I don't think so.
1: So, page 109. No one's ever asked about this before. So, Fulton Sheen gives three tests to search for the Spirit. And the first, he says, the first test is conformity of teaching with the gospel and the teaching of the church. This is huge. This is one of those things, like, honestly, as Catholics, we don't got to be that smart. We don't got to figure it out. It's here for us. It's in the gospel, and we have a whole magisterium. Like, are our lives in line with that? And it's tough. Like, I tell people, like, what are the minimums? Go to Mass every Sunday and Holy Day. Go to confession once a year. Let's start with the minimums, and we don't have to make it up. What does the church ask us to do? You can go well beyond the minimums and into thicker things, but just follow what the church teaches.
0: Well, one other thing about that too, Father, I think that is so important is, you know, we have something called free will. Mm-hmm. And in that free will, some of us have what is called strong will. Mm-hmm. Right? We want to do what we want to do, mm-hmm. right? And this is where we get into trouble. Yeah. The church tells us, Sacred Scripture tells us, our call is to be obedient. The Lord doesn't ask for our opinion. Mm-hmm. He's asking us to be obedient. And it keeps keeps us out of trouble, yeah. and it's where true happiness is found.
1: Yeah,
0: it is. But we're strong-minded.
1: Oh, we are. Well, me too.
0: All of us.
1: But it's interesting.

0: So C.S. Lewis says that in the end, either we say to God, thy will be done, and we follow God, or God says to us, thy will be done. Can't work with you, you know. Yeah. It's interesting. Just on the parish level, like the people who are there every Sunday, the people who go to daily mass, like they're humble and they follow the Lord, and the people you get the most complaints from don't even come to mass, yeah. You know? And it's very much my way or the highway, not God's way.
1: The second test is this one. The second test is to be willing to endure in this world the scandal of the cross.
0: Yeah. And this is related to the first one. So the first one, we have to carry a cross, say, okay, not my will, your will, God. So that is part of the cross. But to be willing to endure the scandal of the cross. I remember one time, so when I was the Archbishop's secretary, I don't remember the exact wording or the exact context, but he was doing like an interview in front of like 100 people, and they put him on the spot about something, and he wouldn't budge. He held to the church's teaching, and they all thought less of him for that. It wasn't in front of Catholics, but they all thought less of him for it, but I thought more of him. Like, he carried the cross right in front of people.
1: Yeah, that's right.
0: Know.
1: To stand for truth,
0: yeah.
1: Right? The
0: yeah.
1: way, the truth, and the life, our yeah. Lord Jesus Christ. Mm-hmm. The third one is whether our lives produce activities or fruit.
0: Yeah.
1: Now, this is really fascinating. I liked this one
0: yeah,
1: a lot.
0: Yeah, so he pulls, let's see, he pulls this from, I forget what translation of the Bible, but yeah, activities or fruit. He says how an evil spirit has all activities, busy, busy, busy. I remember a priest one time saying, busy, burdened under Satan's yoke.
1: You Ooh.
0: Know, when we're too busy to pray, we're too busy. Versus fruit. I think this gets into like, are we human beings or human doings? And which gets back into the schizophrenic mentality, the loss of identity. How many people identify themselves by their job?
1: Yes.
0: You know, there's an old English adage, you know, Henry was born a child of God, but he died a lawyer. You know.
1: Oh, dear. Well, but, you know, and we're right at the end of this program. Can you mm-hmm. believe this? This has
0: Time
1: been absolutely
0: flies.
1: Fantastic. I know. And of course, as I often tell our viewers, we're just giving you the appetizer, right?
0: Yeah.
1: This is the whole meal. And I want you to go out to EWTN's religious catalog and get the whole meal. There's so much more to be discussed, so much more that you will treasure as you go through this book. Encouraging you, EWTNRC.com. I like to call it the home of holy reminders in memory of our foundress, Mother Angelica. The book on the demonic. It is Archbishop Fulton J. Sheen on the demonic, compiled by Father David Tomasicki. So we're encouraging you, get on out there. Father, it's been great. God bless all of you. Bye-bye now.

0: A light amidst humanity's darkest shame brought hope to people forced into chains. 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
1: Look who's stopping by at home with Jim and Joy. 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
3: Doctors of the Church, we think of great scholars like Thomas Aquinas, we think of mystics like Catherine of Siena or Teresa of Avila. Peter Canisius was a saint. He was a man of deep prayer, but he was, above all, a man of profound, relentless action. In his lifetime, he established more than 40 universities. He was a preacher. He traveled across Germany, Switzerland, Austria. All of it for the one purpose of re-evangelizing that part of the world, that Central Europe, at a time of destruction caused by the Protestant Reformation, by the Protestant Revolt, and trying to heal what was a divided and broken era.

0: Anyone who wishes to frolic with the devil cannot rejoice with Christ.
1: In the year 1521, the very year that Martin Luther was formally excommunicated for his heretical rejection of the Catholic faith, the future saint and doctor of the church, Peter Canisius, was born in Nijmegen, Holland, the son of a much respected Catholic burgomaster. Holland at the time was part of the Holy Roman Empire, but it was also in an era of division in Christendom, as the heretical ideas of Luther were spreading and soon launched the calamity of the Protestant revolt. In the midst of this upheaval, when Peter was 15, his father sent him to study at the University of Cologne, where he earned a master's degree.
2: Peter was able to receive a very good education. His father's hopes is that he would have gotten into politics and law, and that he would marry a wealthy young woman that his father had already chosen for him, so that by marrying her, it would increase the family status and establish him for greater political work.
3: By his own admission, we read in his confession and his testament, his childhood, according to him, was not dissolute, but it was a wild one. He was undisciplined. He lacked, as far as he was concerned, temperance and prudence. He nevertheless had a great deal of spiritual growth over those years. And part of it was attributed to a priest by the name of Nicholas von Eske, who introduced him to a more dedicated and disciplined prayer life.
1: While studying theology in Cologne, the young Canisius encountered firsthand the impact of the Protestant Reformation. And Father von Esch involved Canisius in the struggle against Cologne's Archbishop Hermann von Wied, who had secretly joined the Lutheran cause. Canisius took part in the deposition of the Archbishop, which prevented further division in the church.
2: He saw that as the Bishop of Cologne was trying to bring about the Protestant Reformation and make it official, by switching the diocesan priests to Lutherans, there were many other religious who were still maintaining Catholicism, but they were in a weak position. Carmelites, Franciscans that he met, and some of the other monks that he came in contact with. And it's at that point that he not only grows in theology, but he becomes aware of the need for spirituality, and he sees that he has to make a decision. Will he go along with the Lutherans or with the Catholics? Now, he was

strongly committed to his Catholic faith, and it was a decision that he had to make in that context. But he readily chose his Catholicism. But it was a choice that would mean an uphill battle.

0: was his encounter with the first of the Jesuits, what became a saint, Saint Peter Faber, one of the nine original Jesuits, who gave him a retreat and a series of spiritual exercises as Peter Canisius was himself training and undergoing academic disciplines. Saint Peter Faber was able to give him the spiritual discipline, the introduction and deepening of a prayer life that he, by his own admission, desperately needed.
1: He had been Saint Ignatius Loyola's roommate at the University of Paris. A poor shepherd himself with a brilliant mind. And Peter Faber helped Saint Ignatius with his schoolwork. And their third roommate was Francis Xavier. And all three of the roommates are now saints.
0: Peter Faber also gave to Peter Canisius this love of prayer, a deep institutionalized prayer life in his own life. That meant something to Peter Canisius, who had always been searching for that discipline. But then it was that moment when Peter Canisius realized that he was drawn not simply to the attractiveness of the Ignatian spirituality and the prayer life of the Jesuits, but to the order itself. And as a result of this encounter with Jesuit spirituality, with the discipline of the Society of Jesus, Peter Canisius made the irrevocable decision that he was himself going to join the Jesuits.
2: On his 22nd birthday, May the 8th, 1543, Peter Canisius chose to enter the Society of Jesus. As he had already completed much of his theology and philosophy, he was given an accelerated formation and ordained a priest in 1546. He was the first Dutch member of the Jesuits.
3: We ought to instruct with meekness those whom heresy has made bitter and suspicious and has estranged from Orthodox Catholics. Thus, by wholehearted charity and goodwill, we may win them over to us in the Lord.
2: The Jesuits saw immense potential in the brilliant young Canisius, and even before his ordination, he taught scripture and was noted for his work on new editions of the texts of the great doctors of the Church, St. Cyril of Alexandria and Pope Leo I, the Great. Anticipating the immense labors to come, the Society wasted little time in sending the recently ordained Canisius to the monumentally important gathering of the Council of Trent that had been convoked by Pope Paul III to reiterate the authentic teachings of the faith and to bring about true reform and renewal in the Church.
1: The role of Peter Canisius at the Council of Trent, like some of the other early Jesuits, was to be a theologian to the bishops. So a couple of the Jesuits were assigned by the Pope to be the papal theologians at Trent. Peter Canisius was a theologian for a German bishop, and he was there to consult in the writing of the documents, especially in those early sessions in 1547. These were the sessions that were dealing with very basic questions addressing Protestant Reformation. And his theological background was influential in writing of those early documents.
0: So his role then at the Council of Trent was twofold. It was to be a participant, to help this great and important discussion that was taking place on how to respond to the Protestant reformers, how to restate the teachings of the Church profoundly. Councils had come and gone before. The Council of Trent was different, where the Church had failed in times to implement the decrees of councils. The Council of Trent this time was going to become a true bulwark for the Church. And the Society of Jesus and several popes, including Paul III, including Gregory XIII, understood that this time, if it was going to be different, they had to have people like Peter Canisius actually in the field implementing them with zeal, but above all, with love.
2: And so, in 1549, Pope Paul III gave to Peter the immensely important task of launching the Catholic reform in German-speaking lands.

0: especially in Germany, the epicenter for the catastrophe of the Protestant revolt.
1: To understand the severity of the crisis that Peter Canisius walked into is to, in some ways, almost understate what was happening in Germany. As a result of Martin Luther's break with the church in 1517, Germany was convulsed. It was broken. The unity of Christianity had been shattered by Martin Luther's decision in 1517 to nail the 95 theses on the door of the church in the Schlosskirche in Wittenberg. The crises that then followed created war, havoc. Families were torn apart. Families were not speaking to each other. Whole villages were convulsed in violence across Germany into Austria, and again throughout the Holy Roman Empire, you had wars on a very regular basis. Into this maelstrom of religion and culture and political strife, Peter Canisius had one simple task that was given to him by the Society of Jesus and Pope Paul III, and that was to do what you can to salvage Catholicism in Germany.
2: And this began his amazing career in Germany. One of the problems that St. Peter Canisius saw is that the Protestants were doing so well because the Catholic priests were so bad. He wrote a letter to St. Ignatius that as he traveled up and down the Rhine Valley, preaching and teaching in Augsburg and other cities, he said, "I felt lucky if I could find one priest in any city who was not living in open concubinage."
1: It was an incredibly daunting task. He began simply by preaching. He would preach. He would say Mass and he would preach. In a case like Vienna, which itself had been bitterly divided by the Protestant Reformation, no one at first came. But what did he do? That pastoral action. He went out to the sick and the poor, the forgotten. And these pastoral moments, these moments of corporal works of mercy, touched hearts.
3: Do you find it difficult to explain Catholic truths and teachings?
4: For us, the Eucharist is the actual body, blood, soul, and divinity of Jesus Christ. It is God Himself.
3: As Catholics, we've all faced questions we didn't know how to answer.
4: So the question is, who's right? Is it symbol or is it Christ?
3: John Martinoni reveals in this 8-part mini-series how to use common sense and simple logic to help you defend your Catholic faith.
4: Don't worry, help is on the way.
3: Blue Collar Apologetics, here on the Global Catholic Network, EWTN.

0: it is plainly wrong to meet non-Catholics with bitterness or to treat them with discourtesy. Thus, by wholehearted charity and goodwill, we may win them over to us in the Lord.
1: In a beautiful reflection on the life of Peter Canisius, Pope Leo XIII described him and called him the second apostle of Germany, the first being St. Boniface, who was himself martyred to bring the Christian faith to the pagan lands of what was Germania at the time. Peter's work in establishing universities, in establishing the houses of the Jesuits, in bringing people back into the fold of the Catholic Church, or keeping them from leaving the Catholic Church in the first place, was somewhat unprecedented. We look back now 500 years to the work that he did, and we can credit the fact that the semblance of Catholicism, the semblance of Christianity that is still there in Germany, owes much to this direct line of the work of Peter Canisius. In that sense, he truly was a second apostle of Germany.
2: His labors, however, were not

0: Without dangers, in a violent era of war and strife, whole parts of Germany were destroyed by fighting between Catholics and Protestants.
1: He felt that same missionary zeal as St. Francis Xavier, and he did go from place to place, traveled an enormous amount, right in almost the same fashion as St. Boniface. Dangers? Oh, yes, there were plenty of dangers. First of all, the danger of traveling in those days, which was, precarious in itself. I mean, of course, there are bandits, of course, there are problems. You know, along the highways and the byways. Yes, he did travel with his companions, but you get into a place where you really do have Reformed congregations that are going full blast. You know, there's a real danger of being attacked, physically and politically, and which can hold some severe consequences.
0: The work of Canisius also entailed engaging directly with the Protestant reformers at debates called colloquies. Among the most important were at Augsburg and Worms. But Canisius brought a diplomatic and patient approach to the discussions that became a hallmark for the era in reaching out to Protestants.
2: There had been efforts to bring together theologians from both sides, from the Protestant and Catholic sides, to try to resolve the crisis that had been developed. They were not particularly successful, in part because the theological gulfs had grown so deep and so wide. There were, nevertheless, good, sincere efforts to have these discussions in a series of what were called colloquies, or basically debates. And in 1557, the Colloquy of Worms was organized, and Peter Canisius was asked to take part.
3: He was able to explain the faith peacefully and charitably, clearly and intellectually, at a time when the rest of his opponents were using foul names and denigration of personalities.
2: One of the things that Peter Canisius, though, tried to do as a representative of the church in this colloquy was to lay out, okay, what kind of common ground do we have? What can we agree on? It wasn't a kind of false ecumenism or trying to be peaceful. It was rather, where can we start here in this conversation? The challenge, though, as he pointed out, was that by the time of the Colloquy of Worms, the Protestants themselves were now disagreeing among themselves on key points of doctrine. And Peter Canisius very courteously and very gently pointed out that from a Catholic standpoint, it was difficult to have much of a conversation on key points of doctrine, in particular on things like original sin, when the reformers themselves were now disagreeing with each other. It was at that point that the Protestant representatives, recognizing that they were at an impasse with themselves and with the Catholics, ended the colloquy.
0: In addition to his pastoral apologetics, he continued the vast project of restoring the German-speaking world to the church by establishing a staggering number of schools and colleges. His preaching and his writings of catechisms that remain treasures of Catholic teaching. Canisius was ceaseless in his labors.
3: Peter Canisius understood the German people better than the Italians did. The temperaments of those peoples are rather different. And the Italians tended to have a sense of, oh, how can these Germans be this way? They just, disregarded their opinion. And Peter Canisius had a tremendous respect for the Germans. He said, if you show them respect and treat them as straightforward, plain-speaking folks who simply want to know if you are a good person telling the truth or if you are a crook who is lying. That's what the Germans wanted to understand. If you treat them as solid, honest people, you will be able to win them over.
4: If you have too much to do, With God's help,

0: you will find time to do it all.
1: Within years, within decades, there was an entire network of universities and schools that Peter had established. And each of these became these hubs of subsequent learning, but more important in many ways, spiritual reform and renewal for the whole church.
2: Think of a person who literally initiates, opens 10 colleges. Yes, they were small Jesuit colleges at the time. They weren't, you know, 8,000 students or something of that nature, but 10 of them. And while he's opening these 10 things, he's also spearheading the Counter-Reformation effort, right, that the Jesuits started off almost in a fledgling effort, right, to get into Germany and do the Counter-Reformation.
1: Peter was able to spread the Society of Jesus across Germany, but then bring so many people back into the church who had left as a result of the Protestant Reformation, or chose to stay Catholic as a result of the zeal and the renewal that they saw.
2: He was in Holland, he was in Germania, he was in Bohemia, he was in Switzerland, he was in Austria. Like Boniface, he covered an enormous territory. And his plan was, first of all, to beef up the preaching, beef up the seminaries.
1: It was said that when he preached in Augsburg, that he was so profound and people loved him so much that as he was preaching, instead of just standing listening to him, people knelt for his entire presentation. Such was the impact that he had. But then he combined this preaching, this pastoral activity, with establishing houses of the Society of Jesus across Germany.
2: And he was a zealous preacher. And in that zeal, he was able also to bring a lot of people to the Lord through the Schola Affectus, right? Through the school of the heart.
3: He said that there are a variety of ways to come to know Jesus Christ and love him. But he said the best way was through devotion to the Blessed Mother.
1: Throughout his decades of preaching and travels in Germany, in the midst of great dangers, he always trusted that the Blessed Mother would be there to help him. And she was every step of the way. But Vienna was a particular case in point. He was offered the post of Bishop of Vienna 3 times in his life. He declined all 3 times. He did not want to be a bishop. He wanted to be a priest and a preacher. But he also served as administrator in Vienna. And at a crucial moment when he was able to implement the reforms that were underway in the church, and one of the keys for that was the Hail Mary, the prayer of the Hail Mary, and helping people to understand that through Mary we can find Christ.
3: He started sodalities, which are small lay associations at all of the Jesuit schools and in the parishes, to get people to make a commitment as a group to pray to Our Lady on a regular basis. That was a great support in their Marian devotion, and of course, in their love of their Catholic faith.
1: For Peter, this hyperdulia, this respect that we have for Mary, was a way of understanding Christ even better and having an even deeper encounter with Christ through her.
0: Mary is rightly called Queen, not only of heaven, but also of the heavens, as the mother of the King of angels, and as the bride and beloved of the King of heavens.
1: It's one of the reasons why this love and an abiding love for the Blessed Mother has always been so crucial to Austria and Vienna in particular. Peter Canisius understood that just as his preaching had to be very basic and straightforward in dealing with an average Catholic and average German, he also knew that he had to have catechisms that laid out, summarized the teachings of the church in a way that was so straightforward that anyone could actually read them, take them to heart, and then actually live what the catechism was teaching. So he ended up writing multiple versions of catechisms. He wrote one for young people, he wrote one for those who were in their teenage years, and then he wrote one just for the average Christian. The most famous of the catechisms was simply called the German Catechism.

0: was targeted specifically for just the average German Catholic. All you had to say in a place like Bavaria was, have you read your Canisius? They didn't use the word catechism. They actually gave the name of this book the Canisius. And everyone knew what you were talking about. You were talking about the German Catechism of Peter Canisius. It became so famous, so well read, that even in his own lifetime, it went through 200 editions. It was subsequently translated into 12 languages. It was a source of deep frustration on the part of the Protestant reformers, who themselves were trying to explain why they had broken from the church. And here comes along this document, this simple catechism that anyone could understand, that laid out, not refuting Protestantism, but in a positive sense, what Catholics actually believed, what the church actually taught.
1: Let my eyes take their sleep, but may my heart always keep watch for you. May your right hand bless your servants who love you.
2: After decades of relentless travels and work, in 1591, Peter Canisius suffered a stroke that left him semi-paralyzed.
3: Didn't stop him. He got a secretary to do the writing when he couldn't write, and continued writing and teaching to the best of his ability until he died 7 years later. This kind of example is much needed in the church by the clergy and by the laity alike. So that just as he re-evangelized Germany and is a second apostle of Germany, we can become vigorous apostles in our own culture, in our own time.
0: This is an era similar to the great strife of the Protestant Reformation, in which it seems as though Christianity is broken and can't be put back together again, in which we have strife and polarization in the church. Peter would tell us that we have to go back to basics. We have to teach the basics of the faith. That's why he wrote his beautiful German catechism, the Canisius, to go back to help people understand what the church truly believes and why. And in that sense, when we preach with love, when we preach with hope, with perseverance, we will win those souls.

0: Let us consider, through the writings of St. Louis de Montfort, what it means to be a friend of the cross. A friend of the cross is one chosen by God to be completely opposed to material things, to live a life of pure faith inspired by a deep love of the cross.
1: At such a moment, we can but cry with our suffering Lord, Father, not my will, but thine be done.
2: Reflect on the wounds of Christ crucified.
0: Let us not be deceived by our senses, but fix our eyes on the crucified Jesus who leads us in our faith and will bring it to perfection.
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0: Praised be Jesus Christ. A very warm welcome to you all on behalf of Vatican Media, Vatican Radio, and all my colleagues here at the Vatican's Dicastery for Communication. I'm Joseph Tollock, and I'll be providing the English language commentary for this live broadcast of the general audience today, the 9th of September. We're back in St. Peter's Square for the general audience for just the second time. The audience was inside for a lot of the summer to avoid that really horrible Rome heat. It's a bit cooler today. It's about 27 degrees Celsius or about 80 Fahrenheit. And so the audience is back in the square. And a very warm welcome to all of you, whether you're joining us via our Vatican News YouTube channel or via our official partner stations. Those include Radio Maria UK, Luminous Radio India, Radio Maria Papua New Guinea, EWN TV, Catholic Television of Sant Antonio, and Texas Catholic Faith Network in America, Salt and Light TV, or Atmadarshan TV. A very warm welcome to all of you. And lastly, of course, a big welcome to our friends from the Deaf Catholic Youth Initiative for the Americas, and you can visit our Vatican News YouTube channel to find translation of this general audience in American Sign Language. So Pope Leo is now arriving here at the area just in front of St. Peter's Basilica, from which he'll shortly begin the general audience. We'll be getting started with a reading from the Psalms. After that, he'll be continuing with his catechesis series on the documents of the Second Vatican Council. Last week, we started a new series on the pastoral constitution, Gaudium et Spes, which we're expecting the Holy Father to continue. But first, there'll be that reading I mentioned from the Psalms in various languages. Pope now reaches his chair. Big applause goes through the thousands of pilgrims here in St. Peter's Square. And it's being announced in Italian that the audience will now begin, and we're invited to listen and to prepare ourselves to receive the Holy Father's words.
1: In the name of the Father, and of the Son, and of the Spirit Santo. Amen. La pace sia con voi.
0: Pope Leo says, peace be with you, and that's how we get started. Now we'll hear that reading from the Psalms.
2: O Signore, Signore nostro, quanto è mirabile il tuo nome su tutta la terra. 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
0: And now we'll hear that same reading in French.
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0: And now in English.
4: A reading from the Book of Psalms. O Lord, our Sovereign, how majestic is your name in all the earth. What are human beings that you are mindful of them, mortals that you care for them? Yet you have made them a little lower than God and crowned them with glory and honor. You have given them dominion over the works of your hands. You have put all things under their feet. The word of the Lord.
0: Now the reading in German.
5: Lesung aus dem Buch der Psalmen. 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Wort des lebendigen Gottes.
0: And now the reading, which is taken from Psalm 8. It's verses 2 and 5 to 7.

0: The Church clearly offers her contribution, reminding us that human dignity arises from the very being of a person. I had the opportunity to reiterate this also in my recent encyclical, Magnifica Humanitas, where I wrote, "Every human person is planned and willed by God to enter into communion with Him, with others, and with creation. Human dignity does not depend on a person's abilities, wealth, or position in life, nor on the right or wrong choices made. Instead, it is a gift that precedes and transcends each person, endowed by God as an expression of His unfailing love." End of quote. The infinite dignity of the human being, then, is rooted in his identity as a creature made in God's image, capable of knowing and loving his Creator, a plan and gift of love that transcends other created realities, which are entrusted to his care to subdue them and use them to God's glory. In faith, we can understand the ultimate foundation for the dignity of the person, inasmuch as the Son, by the revelation of the mystery of the Father and his love, fully reveals man to man himself and makes his supreme calling clear.
1: La persona dice sempre relazione, comunione, partecipazione.
0: The person always implies relationship, communion, and participation in relation to God and to others. Hence, a filial relationship with God the Father and a fraternal relationship with Christ and with all humankind. It excludes self-centered isolation. To be a person means to perceive oneself as a gift to be shared, growing and maturing through acceptance, reciprocity, and service. This dignity is entrusted to the responsibility of each of us. At the same time, it also demands solidarity and mutual care, overcoming the many falsifications and manipulations that still disfigure our perception of it and hinder its realization. Indeed, as a result of the choices made throughout history that have run counter to this dignity, even today, man is split within himself, and all of human life, whether individual or collective, shows itself to be a dramatic struggle between good and evil, between light and darkness. This fragile and limited condition, however, can be regarded with hope, because the Lord Himself came to free and strengthen man, renewing him inwardly and casting out that prince of this world who held him in the bondage of sin.
1: La Costituzione Gaudium et Spes, inoltre, afferma che la dignità umana riguarda la totalità.
0: Furthermore, the Constitution Gaudium et Spes affirms that human dignity concerns the whole person, and therefore dualistic views must be overcome. The human being, though made of body and soul, is one, reducing the body to an object to be disposed of arbitrarily is always a denial of the dignity of the person. Man is not allowed to despise his bodily life and is obliged to regard his body as good and honorable, since God has created it and will raise it up on the last day, while ensuring, of course, that it does not become enslaved by the evil inclinations of his heart, since we are all wounded by sin.
1: Tre sono le espressioni più significative della dignità della persona che la Gaudium et Spes richiama.
0: Finally, Gaudium et Spes recalls the three most significant expressions of the dignity of the person. Firstly, intelligence, which makes the human being

0: French-speaking pilgrims, whom I invite to marvel at the human dignity bestowed by the Creator. This dignity encompasses the whole person, for the human being is a unity of body and soul. By becoming aware of this greatness, you will find the strength needed to defend and promote it in your respective spheres of life. I bless you from the bottom of my heart.
1: Dans vos cadres de vie respectifs. Je vous bénis de tout cœur.
0: And you'll now hear the summary and exchange of greetings in English. Pope Leo will, of course, as a native English speaker, read the summary himself in English.
2: Most Holy Father, the English-speaking pilgrims and visitors wish to express to you their sentiments of deep respect and esteem, and to assure you of their prayers for your ministry as the successor of Peter. At the end of the audience, we will sing together the Our Father in Latin. His Holiness will then impart his apostolic blessing, which he extends in a particular way to the members of your families at home. He also intends to bless any religious articles you may have brought for this purpose, and in a special way, his blessing goes to your children, the elderly, and those who are sick.
3: Dear brothers and sisters, in our series of catecheses on the Second Vatican Council, we continue our reflection on Gaudium et Spes, focusing on the dignity of the human person. Human dignity flows from our identity as children made in the image and likeness of God. We are endowed with the gifts of intelligence for seeking truth, conscience for recognizing our ultimate calling, and freedom for choosing the good. Only through Christ do we understand that our personhood implies relationship and the call to give ourselves as a gift to God and others. May we therefore help each other to guard and defend our God-given dignity and journey together toward our heavenly homeland. I extend a warm welcome to all the English-speaking pilgrims and visitors taking part in today's audience. Especially those from Scotland, Wales, Ireland, Denmark, Norway, South Africa, Australia, China, Japan, Lebanon, the Philippines, and the United States of America. In a particular way, I gladly renew my welcome to the members of the Steering Committee of the Interreligious Platform for Dialogue and Cooperation in the Arab World who are present today. I thank you for your cooperation with the King Abdullah bin Abdulaziz International Center for Interreligious and Intercultural Dialogue, and pray that your efforts to promote peaceful coexistence in the Arab region will indeed bear much fruit. Upon each of you and your families, I invoke the joy and peace of our Lord Jesus Christ. God bless you all.
0: Heiliger Vater, die Gläubigen. We now hear the summary and exchange of greetings in German. Zuneigung
4: und aufrichtige Verbundenheit bekunden und versichern Sie zugleich Ihres Gebets in allen Anliegen Ihres universalen apostolischen Dienstes. 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
0: 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Let us remember that praising and glorifying God is our highest calling. May his praise be always on your lips.
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0: 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And again, Pope Leo will read himself the Spanish language summary.
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0: I invite you to rediscover and promote in yourselves and in others the unique and indelible dignity you have received as beings created in the image of God.

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2: The Pope said to the Croatian pilgrims, I joyfully greet the Croatian pilgrims, in particular the faithful of the military ordinariate in Croatia, accompanied by the military ordinary, His Excellency Bishop Jure Bogdan, together with priests. Dear friends, as you celebrate the jubilee of the founding of the military ordinariate, through this pilgrimage to the tombs of the apostles Peter and Paul, give thanks to the Lord for all the gifts you have received. As a great family of believers, through your work, through your faith and your works, show the world and the society in which you live the face of the living Christ, who comes to meet everyone who seeks him with a sincere heart. May the intercession of the Blessed Virgin Mary always accompany you on your journey. I wholeheartedly bless you all. Praised be Jesus and Mary. And now we'll hear the announcements in Italian for the end of the general audience. The same announcements you heard made in all the other languages. And then... But it sounds like there's a choir performance first.

0: That looks like it could have been an impromptu performance from the Croatian military contingent here. You can see they didn't have any microphones and just stood up and sang a short song. And now announcements being made in Italian, the same announcements you heard in the other languages, after which we'll head to the end of the audience. We'll pray the Our Father together in Latin. And the Pope will extend his apostolic blessing.
1: Terminata la quale il Santo Padre impartirà la benedizione apostolica che estende in modo speciale ai bambini, agli anziani e ai sofferenti. 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
0: I extend a warm welcome to the Italian-speaking pilgrims. In particular, I greet the newly confirmed individuals from the Diocese of Forlì Bertinoro, who are accompanied by Bishop Monsignor Livio Corazza, Bishop Livio Corazza, along with their priests and catechists. I warmly welcome the faithful from the pastoral unit, which comprises the parishes of the Diocese of Latina Terracina Sezze Priverno, as well as the ecclesiastical assistants of the Aid to the Church in Need Foundation. Dear brothers and sisters, we were created in the image of God. Let us commit ourselves to promoting and defending the dignity of God's children with the light and strength of the gospel. Finally, my thoughts go to the elderly, the young, the sick, and newlyweds. Yesterday, and a round of applause for the newlyweds. Yesterday, we celebrated the liturgical feast of the Nativity of the Blessed Virgin Mary. May

Her example and her maternal intercession inspire and guide your lives. My blessing to all. This is the Our Father in Latin.

There was a big shout of Viva il Papa, or Long Live the Pope, right after the Pope's apostolic blessing, which went out to all of you listening live, not just to the faithful in the square. And now, as usual, the cardinals and bishops and some other select individuals from the audience will be coming forward to greet the Pope. This is where we bring an end to this live broadcast today of the general audience, this 9th of September. And we had an added language today. There was a large group of pilgrims from Croatia, mostly belonging to the military ordinariate, together with the bishop of the military ordinariate, celebrating the anniversary of the foundation of that ordinariate. And so we heard a summary in Croatian, which doesn't normally happen. And if you want to listen back to the Pope's words in any of those languages, you can find all our coverage at vaticannews.va. You'll also be able to listen back to this broadcast on our Vatican News YouTube channel quite soon. And again, vaticannews.va for updates on everything the Pope has been doing recently. We're also across social media. You can find us on Facebook, X, and Instagram. Just search Vatican News. There are lots of different languages. Make sure you follow the page in the language you want. I'm Joseph Tullock. Thank you very much for tuning in today, and please do join us again at the same time next week for the general audience. Laudate Jesus Christus. Praised be Jesus Christ.

319 AD. Arius, a popular priest in Alexandria, proposes a new doctrine. He argues that the only real God is God the Father. Jesus Christ isn't God, he claims, but merely the greatest creation of God. And because Jesus isn't God, he proclaims it is therefore wrong to call Mary the Mother of God. In 321 AD, a council of bishops condemn Arianism as a heresy, and Arius is ostracized. Despite these efforts, the heresy continues to spread. In response, the Emperor Constantine I convenes the Council of Nicaea in 325 AD. The council again condemns Arianism as a heresy and proclaims the truth that God the Father and God the Son are of one substance and that Jesus is true God and true man. Arius, thus defeated, relents. Constantine orders the Bishop of Constantinople to give Arius Holy Communion and to accept him back into the church. However, just

0: Hi, this is Dr. Anthony Rizzi from the Institute for Advanced Physics, here to talk to you about Faith Matters. And today I want to talk about prayer and the need, as everyone probably realized listening, that we need to make time for prayer. But there's two types of prayers that I think we don't think about very much, and that is the prayer to ask for growth in truth and the prayer of praise. And the prayer of ask for growth in truth is to listen to people that know more than us, despite the fact that it makes us uncomfortable and it makes us squirm. In fact, look for that. Ask for the grace in prayer to look for that. As the wise men did, they left their comfort zones to seek and hear what they did not know that they would hear, but they knew that it would upset their comfort zone. And that's when you're growing, is when you're leaving what you already think. And he's infinitely bigger than us, so we need to seek that infinitely bigger. And it's going to be comfortable once we fit it in, but fitting it in is going to be a growth job, and we have to ask for that in prayer, and we have to spend the time to pray. And then we also have to praise him for who he is and his greatness for who he is, and we often forget to do that. And we just need to make time for that, and it should be a continual thing throughout the day that we're asking for help as we're trying to grow each moment closer to him and growing in that truth that he brings us through people around us especially. St. Francis de Sales says that, you know, if you're busy, pray more, because you need that grace. And it's not like necessarily an interruption prayer, but it can be a continual prayer. And you can't leave that time aside for prayer, but you also can do it as an integrated part of the whole day. So thank you for listening. This has been Faith Matters.
1: Salam. My name is Sister Ghazia.
2: I live in Pakistan, where 96% of the people are Muslims.
1: This is my convent.
2: I am a religious sister belonging to the Daughters of St. Paul. My sisters and I bring Jesus to the people. We run the only Catholic book and media center in the country. We have plenty of books as well as beautiful devotional items. 7 years ago, our bookshop was badly damaged by a bomb blast. Despite the danger and tension, we managed to rebuild and to continue our service. It is not easy to live in a country where Christians are the target of repeated violence, discrimination, and harassment.
1: Hello, hello, hello. Christian formation of the children is important for us.
2: A strong faith can pull our youth out of poverty and lead them to a brighter future. Our mobile cinema is a great way to spread the good news and to inspire. With 9 sisters and 11 candidates, the atmosphere in the house is always cheerful. We believe in the grace of God and we trust in prayer. This is how we let Jesus love us and how we share his love with others.

0: man must do for himself. Sleep his own sleep. Blow his own nose. Make his own love. And die his own death. Death is the one thing that no one has ever experienced.
1: The Eternal Word Television Network presents Fulton J. Sheen's Emmy Award-winning series, Life is Worth Living. You are a loyal son of the church, the Holy Father told Bishop Sheen. You have spoken and written well of our Lord. People of all faiths recognized Bishop Sheen as one of the greatest communicators of the 20th century. He was born in El Paso, Illinois. As a young boy, he knew he wanted to be a priest. He served as an altar boy at St. Mary's Cathedral in Peoria, Illinois. His education and his debating skills at St. Viator College taught him a major lesson he used throughout his life: his unique ability of being natural and at ease in front of an audience. He was ordained in 1919 and went on to become one of the best-known and greatly loved priests in our church history. When people watched him on television, they waited for his goodbye, his blessing, "God love you." It gave them joy and hope, and it continues to do the same for us.

friends. Have you any idea what the subject is about tonight? It's called the new taboo. Well, I'll give you a hint or two. There was a man who was married for the fourth time. His previous wives died. And when he took his new wife into the house, he opened a closet and he showed her three hats, women's hats. And he said, those hats belonged to my former wives. And she said, the next hat that goes in there is a derby. Have you guessed it yet? No, it's not on marriage. So I'll give you another hint. In Virginia is a tombstone. I do not have the names exactly nor the date, so I will make up a couple of names. But on the tombstone, one reads, Mary Patterson died May the 11th, 1863. And underneath it, waiting for you. And then below, John Peterson died September the 24th, 1864. Now someone, not very long ago, with a penknife, scratched at the bottom of the last date, late as usual. Well, you know what the taboo used to be in the last century. The taboo in the last century was sex. We were not supposed to talk about it. And it was said that if we'd only talk about it and bring it out into the open, we'd have no more problems. Well, it was not quite that simple. But that taboo is finished. What is the one subject about which one must not speak today? What's the new taboo? Death. It's not going to be a morbid, don't shut it off. It's not going to be that bad. People today are awkward in the presence of death. In centuries gone by, we were always told, memento mori, remember the hour of death. Now one is not supposed to refer to it. And if one does, it always is spoken of in terms of green fields and richer pastures and so forth. We cover it up cosmetically, disguise it. Remember particularly the body of Lenin. Here the communists deny immortality, but periodically they have to inject the body of Lenin with wax.

so that they who deny immortality give a queer kind of mortality to this body. So they cover up death, making him alive. Incidentally, did you know there a lot of trouble there was when Khrushchev dug up the body of Stalin? Remember that? And since that time, they don't know where to put Stalin. And the present dictators of Russia are moving Stalin from here and there and so forth, trying to find a place for him. Not very long ago, one of the dictators of Russia went to Israel. And he said to the president of Israel, "We got this body of Stalin. We don't know what to do with it. Can we bury him here in Israel?" And the president of Israel said, "Well, all right. We will allow him to be buried here." And it took 3 days to make the arrangements. And when the dictator of Russia went back, he was very happy. But as he got on the plane, the president of Israel said to the Russian dictator, he said, "I want you to know that we have the highest resurrection rate in the world." Now, what's the reason for covering up the subject of death and making it a taboo? Well, this is the reason. We used to consider, and thank heavens many of us still do, the span of life as having at the beginning birth and at the end death. Now, when people thought of life this way, they always had to ask two questions. Namely, where did I come from? And where am I going? Now today, they ignore these two. No more questions of origin or of destiny. I was going to ask my angel to erase these two, but since Milton Berle came back on television, he's got another set backstage listening to Milton Berle. But these two now are out, so that what do you have left? You only have this span. And this span, without the question of origin and destiny, is rather meaningless. In fact, it's absurd. And that's one of the reasons why one must never speak of the end of a meaningless existence. But we have to talk about it. And we're going to try to get some insights into this problem from three fields. One, the field of psychiatry. The other, the field of evolution. And the other, from God is dead ism. Those three. First, psychiatry. What insight does that give us concerning death? Well, in order to get psychiatric help, the best one to appeal to would be someone who lived close to death, who saw tens of thousands go to death, violent deaths. And he should also be a learned man and a psychiatrist. And that man was the Jewish psychiatrist, Dr. Viktor Frankl. Dr. Viktor Frankl was in Auschwitz. He was not only in this particular concentration camp, but he

also suffered under the communists. And he wrote his observations in a book. And this is what he revealed. That people could take any kind of suffering so long as they could see a future. So he said when some prisoners dreamed that they might be released on a certain day, their health picked up. And even under starvation, they were strong. And then, of course, if they were not released on that day, then they collapsed. And other times, he said, rumors would be spread in camps. And as the rumors would be spread about release on a certain date, everyone was strong. Dr. Frankl quoted Nietzsche to the effect that you can bear any how if you only know the why. He told of one woman who looked out through her prison bars at a tree, and she said, I don't mind anything now. That's living. I see life. Life is eternal. But he says, just as soon as people lost what he called a moral ordering, a goal, a destiny, they immediately began to disintegrate. So long as they had it, they were strong. Very much like a boy that's given a toy balloon. If he's told it's the only balloon he's ever going to have, he can't play with it too much. He must be careful not to puncture it. Afraid the air may blow out. But suppose he's told, well, maybe in another year, 2 years, maybe tomorrow, you'll be given another balloon that will give you infinite pleasure, that will never explode, never disappoint you. The reaction of the boy will be, well, I don't care about the first balloon. And so it is with something beyond. That ordering toward a destiny of which Dr. Frankl spoke. So long as there is that goal, one can stand the trials of life. And you carry that on to a future goal that is promised and there'll never be disappointed. That's the insight of psychiatry. Now, the insight of evolution. There's a law that runs through the universe. And the law is that in order to live in a higher kingdom, one must die to a lower one. If the plants could speak, they would say to the carbonates, to the carbons, to the phosphate, to the sulfur, to the sunlight, to the rain, unless you die to yourself, you cannot live in my kingdom. But if you will surrender that chemical existence of yours, you'll begin to live in me and enjoy my vegetable life. And if plants, animals could speak, they would say to the plants, if you'll just content to be torn up from the roots, ground beneath the jaws of death, then you'll cease to be a vegetable, then you'll begin to live in a sentient being such as I am. And man says to the lower creatures, if you begin to die to your lower self, your chemical existence, plant life, animal life, you can live in me. Why, you'll be a part of a thinking, loving being that can scan the stars, appreciate poetry, and help amorize the universe. Now, should this evolutionary process stop? These things are forced to die. But if this world is a constant progress toward that which is betterment and toward love itself, should there not be someone to whom man himself can die? But in the case of man, should it not be voluntary? So that he himself would say, I am prepared to die to that which is base in me, in order that I may live in that which is higher. Here there would be a complete act of freedom which does not exist in the lower order. So that what corresponds to the struggle for existence in the lower order is sacrifice in the higher order. So that the condition, therefore, of real happiness and real peace is to

follow out this evolutionary order so that we develop what almost might be called a kind of an excentration. Excentration, getting out of center, getting out of the center of the ego. Dying like a seed in order to live to another life. This is the promise of evolution, and this is the logic of the universe. And those who have followed that logic through knows the answer, what dying means to live again. Then, there is the God is dead, isn't it? There are some things that every man must do for himself. Sleep his own sleep. Blow his own nose. Make his own love. And die his own death. Death is the one thing that no one has ever experienced. No human has ever gone through it. Therefore, death is not a problem, it's a mystery. A problem is always something outside of us, namely how send a rocket to the moon. That's a problem. A mystery is something that involves me. And death is a mystery. So, since no human has ever been through this, it seems as if, well, there ought to be something in the universe that might be likened to that which my mother used to do when I had to take castor oil. I can still taste it when I speak of it. She put it in orange juice and it was still castor oil. But I remember my mother would say, see, I'll taste it first. It's not bad, not bad. I know it choked her as it did me. Now, that's the only way the problem of mystery is ever going to be solved. You know that? Someone has got to taste it. Taste it and come through it. In other words, in a certain sense, God has to take his own medicine. There is no other way. But in order to make this convincing, you know what we have to have first? We have to have a group of men that belong to a movement that might be called God is Dead-ism. In other words, we have to have, first of all, an absolute certitude that God is dead. They've got to be professors, associated with religious groups and schools, learned men, lawyers, writers. Contributors to periodicals. They have to be men who make profound investigations. And the kind of men who can give us some assurance that God is dead. They will make a great contribution to the cause if they will call on civil authorities, set a watch, seal a tomb, meet men with bayonets, stand alongside of a sepulcher.

0: These godless dead men must make this proclamation. They must sign the warrant. And say that there was nothing ever that was more dead. We've got to review all the circumstances of the death. Point to the instrument in which he died. Fumble around with hammers and nails and the like. Say, this is the proof. He's dead. And they should have a president, the god is debtors. President, too, should come from inside this group. And he should be a type of man who would say, listen, I am not going to believe anything simply because somebody tells me. I'm not going to believe witnesses. The only kind of a God that I'm ever going to believe in is some kind of a God who's taken the worst that this world can ever give. I want to see his life preceded by ignominy, by contempt, by rebuttal from my fellow God is debtors. I want to see all of that because the only God that I will ever accept is one who has scars, one who's been through it, one who blasted open the doors of death. Let him come before me. Let him stand and let him say, all right, you will not believe that a man has been to war because he wears medals. Will you believe a man who shows his scars? Here they are like stars on hands and feet and side. Will you believe that? Sure, God is dead. And he appears with the stars to say, I've been through it. This is your hope. This is your life. Why, there's never been a tear that has flowed down your cheek, but that it flowed through mine. You've never had a pain. But I have suffered at all of your deaths. My death. The death of every flower is my death. I've been through it. I suffered it all. I had to fear it. I had even to brave a certain kind of abandonment. Yes, I have passed through it. And so I thank all of you men who a few days ago said, God is dead. That's the answer to the taboo of death. Now turn the page. He's not dead. He's risen. See the place where they laid him.
1: Bishop Sheen will return in a moment.
2: Fulton J. Sheen is indeed a man for all seasons. He walked a paced beat, allowing us to glimpse his nature and ponder its worth and to enjoy its presence. Bishop Sheen authored over 90 books. He broadcast countless radio and television programs and ministered in many parts of the world to people of every belief. As he said many times, it is not a unity of religion we plead for, but a unity of religious people. We may not be able to meet in the same pew, but we can meet on our knees.
0: Some telecasts take much more energy out of one than another. They seem to consume a great deal, but not too much, because I still have left in me a great deal of love and affection for you, enough to

0: O Jesus, who because of your burning love for us, willed to be crucified and to shed your most precious blood for the redemption and salvation of our souls, look down upon us and grant the petition we ask for. We trust completely in your mercy. Cleanse us from sin by your grace. Sanctify our work. 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Lighten the burden of our sufferings, and grant to the nation so sorely afflicted your peace, which is the only true peace, so that by obeying your commandments, we may all come at last to the glory of heaven.
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1: The Lord's mercy is unlimited. Believe the impossible and you can do the incredible. What a blessing is our faith.

Hello, I'm Father Andrew Apostoli, a member of the Franciscan Friars of the Renewal. Welcome to this series entitled Archbishop Fulton J. Sheen, A Prophet for Our Times. We're filming today in St. Patrick's Cathedral in Midtown Manhattan, and we're standing in front of the favorite place of Bishop Sheen in this cathedral, which is called the Mary Chapel. Our Lady, you can notice behind me, the Blessed Sacrament,

0: and also the Blessed Virgin Mary. In one picture, you're bringing together the two great loves of Bishop Sheen's life, his love for Jesus and the Blessed Sacrament, his love for the Blessed Virgin Mary. In this talk, we're going to focus on his love for the Blessed Sacrament, particularly focusing in something for which he is known all over the world, in the Catholic world, and that is his holy hour before the Blessed Sacrament. He said that he called it the hour that made my day, and he also referred to it as the hour of power.
1: Well, Fulton Sheen, as far as I can tell from college on, certainly from seminary on, spent an hour every day of his life before the Blessed Sacrament. When a priest, he said a Mass every day of his life, and he said the Rosary every day from the time he was almost an infant, because the family did it together at night. So his devotional life, he went to Lourdes some 14 times. Two miracles happened to him at Lourdes. His devotional life was, I think, an inspiration for us all. He was a real one.
0: This kneeler was the personal kneeler of Archbishop Fulton J. Sheen, which he had in his private chapel at his residence here in New York City. He spent many an hour in prayer before the Blessed Sacrament that he had at his residence. And so this chapel represents a great aspect of his life, his love for Jesus and the Blessed Sacrament, and his faithfulness to his daily holy hour before Jesus and the Blessed Sacrament.
2: He knelt down at a pre-do in the sacristy, and I'm not kidding you, he stayed there for 1 hour in prayer, almost motionless position, with his head slightly bowed, but his back very erect. I could just see his back. So I stayed at the door. I guess I got a little closer because I'm a priest, and I just got at the door. I thought he would just take a few minutes. Just thinking back, I think I began to pray a little bit. It kind of made me think of, like, what just happened, all the things that have happened. So priest to priest, he kind of really helped me a lot.
0: You might ask, where was he inspired to do this? Well, he told the story of what inspired him. It was a story of a 12-year-old little Chinese girl. When the communists took over the parish that she lived in China, they put the priest under house arrest. And then they went over to the church, and they opened up the tabernacle, and they took out the ciborium and threw the hosts all over the floor in the sanctuary. They desecrated the Blessed Sacrament. And when the Chinese soldiers, communist soldiers, were doing this, there was a 12-year-old little girl in the back of the church. Either they didn't see her or they didn't care if she saw what they were doing. But this impressed that little girl very deeply. And what she did was heroic. There were 32 hosts in that ciborium. The priest, who was under house arrest, knew how many hosts he had in the tabernacle. And that little girl, every night when it was dark, snuck back to the church. And when the guard who was watching the priest under house arrest was sleeping a lot of the time, when he was sleeping, the little girl snuck her way into the church. And every night for 32 nights, she spent 1 hour in prayer before the Blessed Sacrament, the host, Jesus, scattered all over the floor. And then in those days, the lay people never touched the host with their hands. And so what she did is got down on her hands and knees and with her tongue licked up one host each night. And on the 32nd night, the last night after she had consumed the last host, she was leaving the church. She opened the door, and as she was closing the door of the church, it banged. And the guard who was asleep heard the bang, woke up, and saw the little girl. She panicked, she began to run. And as she was running away, the guard ran after her, and with his rifle, he beat that little girl to death. She was a martyr for the sake of the Eucharist. And when Bishop Sheen, young Father Sheen, read that story, he was so inspired. He said, if that little girl could risk her life 32 times to spend an hour with Jesus in the Blessed Sacrament, in reparation and love, he said, I can spend 1 hour of every day of my life before the Blessed Sacrament. And so it became the hour that made his day, the hour of power. As he said, we slough off the indifference of the world, he said. We get filled and energized by the power of Christ in the Eucharist. And he says, this is what daily renewed him in his beautiful vocation of the Eucharist. And he said it was from the Eucharist, from his love for Jesus before the Blessed Sacrament,

that he drew his strength. And so it was the promise made or renewed on the day of his ordination. Plus, he made a second promise that he would, every Saturday when he could, he would offer the Mass of the Blessed Virgin Mary, asking her to intercede.

1967, in the homily of the ordination mass, he spoke about the importance of the Eucharist. He said it is the very center of our Catholic faith, the holy sacrifice of the mass. And he said to me, Father Andrew, what power you have received in your ordination is that you have the power to go up, in a sense, to the cross on Calvary, to take that cross and Jesus upon it and lay it down, he said, in the Capuchin Friary. He said, in Africa, Asia, anywhere in the world. He said, what Jesus did on the cross was localized in time and space. It happened on Good Friday. It happened on the hill in Calvary outside of Jerusalem. But the power of the Eucharist, the power of the Mass, is meant for the whole world. And so, to spread over time and space, Jesus gave to his priests the power to renew that sacrifice in an unbloody manner. Jesus can no longer suffer. Jesus can no longer die. But to make present the power of what Jesus did on Calvary. As Pope John Paul II has said, the death of Christ is the greatest act of love the world has ever seen. And that was meant for all of God's people throughout time. He also spoke about how important it was for us to believe in the Eucharist. He said, you know, whenever there is a falling off in the faith of our Catholic people, the first place it's seen is in regard to the Eucharist. And isn't that true? When a Catholic begins to wane in their faith and their love for God, what's the first thing that happens in their living out their life as a Catholic? They stop going to Mass. They no longer find meaning in the Mass. The Eucharist becomes, you know, something ritualistic and, you know, just doing the same thing over and over again. Why? Because their faith growing weak, they no longer realize this is Christ reenacting, in a sense, his passion by offering the love that he had for us when he died for us on that cross of Calvary. And he used chapter 6 of St. John's Gospel to show how important it is to accept the teaching of Christ on the Eucharist. He said when Jesus fed the crowds of people from the 5 loaves and 2 fish that the little boy had given him, he said the next day the people wanted to make him a king, but he called it a bread king. In other words, if they could have Jesus as their king, he could provide bread for them every day. They'd never have to do a stitch of work for the rest of their lives. And he told them, don't work for the bread that feeds the body. Rather, he said, work for the bread that feeds the soul, the life of the soul. And what is that bread? He said, I am that living bread come down from heaven. And he promised to give us his body and blood as our food and drink. And when he said that, some in the crowd said, this is too hard a saying. And so Bishop Sheen said he lost the crowds that day. Further on, as he insisted on this point, some of his own disciples walked away. And Bishop Sheen said he lost some of the disciples that day. They said, the Gospel said, they walked with him no more. But worst of all, he lost one of his apostles that day in regard to that promise of the Eucharist. Because when he turned to the 12, as some of the disciples were walking away, and he said to them, will you leave me also? And Peter, who always speaks the faith of the church, he said, Lord, we've come to believe in you. We know that you alone have the words of eternal life. Who else can we go to? And Jesus said to the 12, did I not choose all 12 of you? He said, yet one of you has a devil. And Bishop Sheen pointed out that was a reference to Judas, who did not believe. His heart was not one with Jesus in the Eucharist. And he says that was the first crack in the wall of Judas' priesthood. He did not believe in the Eucharist. And Bishop Sheen said, Judas, unfortunately, is this symbol of a priest who does not have room in his life, his priestly life, for the love of the Eucharist, never spends time before the Blessed Sacrament. And because of that, Judas eventually fell away. Did he not fall away when Christ actually gave the Eucharist at the Last Supper? Because the Gospel says that the devil entered his heart and moved Judas to betray Christ. And he left that Last Supper room before the Lord gave us the Eucharist. So the Eucharist is very, very important for us as Catholics. And Bishop Sheen always encouraged us to pray before the Blessed Sacrament. There were 3 reasons that he gave why the Eucharist is so important, that holy hour is so important. First of all, he said Jesus asked for it. You remember when our Blessed Lord, after the Last Supper, the apostles had received their first Holy Communion. They went forth from the Last Supper room to the Garden of Olives. And there Jesus
left most of the apostles in the outer part of

0: the garden and took three of them, Peter, James, and John, with him to the inner part of the garden. And there, if you go there to the Church of All the Nations, built over the Garden of Gethsemane, you'll see the rock where Christ prayed in his agony. But he asked the apostles, these three, watch and pray 1 hour with me. And Bishop Sheen said, it's the one thing Jesus asked of his priests. And he asks that of all his people, could you not watch and pray 1 hour with me? It's an hour to spend in the companionship of Christ. When people love one another, they love to spend time together. If we love Jesus, what more can we do to show that love than to spend time with him in his beautiful gift of the Blessed Sacrament? He gave us that gift so that he would be with us always. So that's the first reason why Bishop Sheen made that holy hour, so that he could spend that hour with Christ, because the Lord asked him for that hour every day. The second reason that he spent the time before the Blessed Sacrament was because he knew that we grow in likeness to Christ as we are in his presence. You know, it's interesting, but in the lives of some of the saints, as they prayed before the Blessed Sacrament, saints like St. Peter Julian Aimard, who founded the Blessed Sacrament Fathers, even St. Benedict Joseph Labre, they say as these saints prayed before the Blessed Sacrament, their faces actually began to change into the likeness of the face of Christ. And people testified at their canonization process that they had witnessed this as these saints prayed before Jesus in the Blessed Sacrament. So what happened physically to them happened spiritually to us, that we begin to take on a greater and greater likeness to Jesus. And so that time spent before the Blessed Sacrament influences our lives. This is what Bishop Sheen said. He said, the purpose of a holy hour is to encourage deep personal encounter with Christ. The holy and glorious God is constantly inviting us to come to him, to hold converse with him, to ask for such things as we need, and to experience what blessing there is in fellowship with him. It is a way of knowing Christ rather than knowing about him. In other words, friends get to know one another by spending time with each other. And we will know Jesus, not just in a theoretical way, an academic way, but know him as a personal friend as we spend that time with him, being transformed more and more into his likeness.
1: Bishop Sheen, during his holy hour, which he used for meditative prayer at the beginning of every single day for 60 years, as a priest, even starting in the seminary, knew the value of kind of bouncing it off Jesus, kind of sharing his thoughts and allowing Jesus to modify those. And he would even give certain like presentations to Jesus when he was present with him, much like our Holy Father, John Paul II. Bishop Sheen had a little table there and a little notebook when he was in meditation at times relative to some important subjects about which he might be writing. He always loved that companionship and the influence of the Spirit and Jesus, especially in present in the tabernacles. Much again like this current Holy Father, he promoted devotion to Jesus in the Eucharist throughout his priesthood, especially by him making it so open about how he would never start a day without an hour in prayer and loving adoration of his Eucharistic Jesus.
0: He goes on to say in another place, the holy hour becomes like an oxygen tank to revive the breath of the Holy Spirit in the midst of the foul and fetid atmosphere of the world. Even when it seemed unprofitable and lacking in spiritual intimacy, I still had the sensation of at least being like a dog at the Master's door, ready in case he called me. The hour, too, became a magister and teacher. For although before we love anyone, we must have a knowledge of that person, nevertheless, after we know, it is love that increases knowledge. Theological insights are gained not only from the two covers of a treatise, but from two knees on a prie-dieu before a tabernacle. We learn not in our head, but in our heart. And someone has called these the longest 18 inches in the world. So the second reason for the holy hour before the Blessed Sacrament was to be transformed into the likeness of Christ. And the third reason he encouraged the holy hour was in reparation,

You know, he points out that in the gospel, the hour was always used for evil. Like when he was taken prisoner and he said to those who took him prisoner, this is your hour and the hour of darkness. And so he said, he asked Jesus would be given great reparation for the hour of evil by our spending that 1 hour with him to pray for the conversion of sinners, to pray for the salvation of the world. After all, there's a tremendous power that goes forth from the Eucharist, power that transforms lives. And as we spend that time with Jesus, we can ask and pray that the Lord will draw many souls to himself. Many, as Our Lady of Fatima said, many souls are lost from God because there is no one to pray and to sacrifice for them. So here before the Blessed Sacrament, we have a wonderful opportunity to bring souls to Christ by letting the power of Christ in every tabernacle in the world go forth to renew the whole world.

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2: Okay, so pro-choicers say that an embryo might technically be alive, but so is an acorn or a tomato or a jellyfish, and we don't worry about those lives. Do you also fret over killing jellyfish?
3: Okay, a jellyfish or an acorn or a tomato is a thing. An embryo or a fetus is a human being, and all human beings, unlike things, have inherent dignity and immense intrinsic value. Irrespective of their capacities, surely you're not going to argue that all living things have equal intrinsic value, that there would be no difference between killing, for example, a two-year-old cow or a two-year-old child. Clearly, that's not the case. We simply do not kill innocent human beings.

0: Bishop Sheen found much inspiration as he prayed there before the Blessed Sacrament. In fact, like Pope John Paul II, he used to have a little pad and a pen near him as he prayed before the Blessed Sacrament, because he said any inspirations he got, he would write them down. You know, when he was in high school and he was on the debate team, the priest who was his coach said to him, "You have absolutely no natural talent as a public speaker." And so when people would praise him for preaching so beautifully later on in his life, he would say, "No, I have no talent as a preacher. It all comes from the power of the Blessed Sacrament," because he would write his sermons there before the Blessed Sacrament. And we know that before all of his TV programs, when he did his Life is Worth Living series, he came here to Our Lady's Chapel and spent sometimes 20 minutes, even 40 minutes, an hour before the Blessed Sacrament to be empowered by the power of Christ in the Eucharist to present his program live on television. And we know that when Pope John Paul II visited the cathedral in his first visit to the United States in 1979, Bishop Sheen was back here in the crowd of bishops, was back in the Lady Chapel when the Holy Father came into the sanctuary of St. Patrick's Cathedral. He was walking up the aisle with Cardinal Cook. He looked around and he thought he would see Bishop Sheen right there, but he wasn't. And he said to Cardinal Cook, "Where is Bishop Sheen?" And they found the bishop here in the Mary Chapel behind me. And he was called forth and the Holy Father embraced him before a thunderous applause of the crowd that was here that day.
1: Shortly before the bishop died, when the Pope came to visit and he was in St. Patrick's,

0: Patrick's Cathedral. There is a beautiful picture we have of the Pope embracing the bishop. And the bishop gave us a copy of the picture. And on it he wrote, "With the love and affection from the rock and the pebble." And I said, "Well, who's who?" And he roared laughing.
1: There's an interesting and funny story told about a practice Bishop Sheen had when he was studying in Rome. He used to stop in every church that he passed, going from his residence to the school, and he would make a little visit to the Blessed Sacrament. And of course, in Rome, there are many churches, so he made many visits. And someone asked him, "Why do you do this?" He said, "Well, knowing the traffic in Rome," he said, "I pray in every church. First, I ask the Lord, protect me as I go across the street. And when I get to the other side, I go in again, and I thank the Lord that I made it." So if you've ever been to Rome, you know why that was certainly a good practice. But Bishop Sheen has left to us a legacy, a challenging legacy of spending that 1 hour before the Blessed Sacrament. Sometimes when he would talk about it, people would say, "Well, I don't have time to do that. I can't waste an hour." And he used to say with a certain amount of sarcasm, even in his retreats, he used to say, "Go and waste an hour before the Blessed Sacrament." As if we don't waste hours watching television, reading the newspapers, and doing that, huh?
2: I'm going to give you some examples of how lives are changed by submitting to the mercy of God. There was a man who used to come into a church in London, St. Patrick's Church. Every morning when I would open the church, he would come in and take one of the back pews, kneel down, not go to communion. He would come in about 7 o'clock, not go to communion until about 9. He never used a prayer book. And he would meditate until about 11:30 in the morning, then go out, come back again in the afternoon, and stay until the church closed at night. Never spoke to anyone. After noticing this for several months, I said to him, "Were you always as good as you are now?" That was a test question, because if he said yes, I knew I would know he wasn't any good. And he said, "Well, considering the grace that I have received, I am 1,000 times worse now than I ever was." Then he told me about himself. He was an alcoholic. And he said, "I was such an alcoholic that I used to take off my shoes at the pub door, the saloon door, the pub door, and sell them for a drink. But," he said, "I would take the pledge every Ash Wednesday and keep it until Easter Sunday." And he did that every year, he said. Then one day he said to himself, "If I can be good for 40 days, why can't I be good for 40 years? So I decided to be good for 40 years. But he said it wasn't quite that easy. I went into Maiden Lane Church, and I remembered him very well, and I dropped into Maiden Lane Church about 9 months ago in London just to say a prayer for this good man, though I'm sure he doesn't need it. And he came into the church. There are 3 steps leading up from the Covent Garden section of London to the main floor of the church. And he knelt in the front pew for benediction. And as Father Carney laid hold of the monstrance to begin the benediction, he said there came over him overwhelming passion for drink and for vice. He said if the temptations of a lifetime were concentrated in one moment, they could not equal that agony. And he said it was so great that I couldn't stand it. So I bounded out of the pew, ran down the middle aisle, and I stumbled on the 3 steps. And as the benediction bell rang, he said, I tore out my heart and I turned around and I said, "Dear Lord, forgive me, I will go to confession." And he said, I have had no drink since. And I spend my life in prayer. How many hours do you pray a day? Oh, he said, about 18. I said, what do you consider a really good day? He said, 24. I live, he said, in the same dive that I lived in when I was an alcoholic. And many a night, I will kneel alongside of my cot all night long praying for all the alcoholics. This was recycled garbage that the Lord loves. No wonder our Lord said there's more joy in heaven for one sinner doing penance than 99 just who need not penance.
1: There's never a waste when we find ourselves before Jesus in the Blessed Sacrament. May the Lord give you his peace.
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1: How are 1st and 2nd Chronicles essential for anyone who wants to understand Scripture? Why is the Ark of the Covenant important, and is the Ark still lost? And how is Chronicles a book of hope for all of us? Join us today as we answer those questions and more with Dr. Scott Hahn, the Father Michael Scanlon Professor of Biblical Theology and the New Evangelization at Franciscan University. I'm Father Dave Pavonka, and I'm president at Franciscan University in Steubenville, Ohio, and you're watching Franciscan University Presents. Please stay with us.

Welcome to Franciscan University Presents. I'm your host, Father Dave Pavanka. I'm president at Franciscan University in Steubenville. Today, we're going to be discussing the books of 1st and 2nd Chronicles and why they're essential to understanding the scripture. I'm joined by our regular panelist, Dr. Regis Martin, systematic professor of theology here at Franciscan University, and our guest panelist, stranger to nobody, Dr. John Bergsma, professor of theology at Franciscan University, in the hot seat today.

0: Okay. As a person you may be familiar with, as our guest, obviously, Dr. Scott Hahn, the Father Michael Scanlon Professor of Biblical Theology and the New Evangelization here at Franciscan University. Scott is also the founder and president of the St. Paul Center for Biblical Theology, as well as prolific author and speaker. Today, we will be discussing this book, where we will be able to talk about 1 and 2 Chronicles, Kingdom Come, Unveiling the Mystery of Salvation History. Scott, I must say that I appreciate what you said in the very beginning is oftentimes we skip through 1 and 2 Chronicles, and you were guilty of that at one time as well.
1: Oh, for one time, for,
0: for a
1: years,
0: long time.
1: For decades.
0: That's fair.
1: I think this is an academic habit for most biblical scholars, even Old Testament specialists. I mean, 1 and 2 Chronicles, Paralipomenon, the things that are added or things that are missing. You know, I did my dissertation and published it with Yale, Kinship by Covenant, focusing on the more conventional, you know, 1 and 2 Samuel, 1 and 2 Kings, and
0: just skipped it.
1: I mean, except for a few references, you know. And then when I went back, I realized, you know, it's like climbing up a mountain and then getting to the top and realizing on the other side that there's an escalator.
2: Right.
1: Yeah. It's Chronicles.
0: Yeah.
1: I mean, Chronicles would have gotten me to all my conclusions with much stronger arguments. Then all
0: you
1: of
0: say it recapitulates the entire Old Testament, provides a framework for understanding the New.
1: That's right. I mean, I'm really paraphrasing St. Jerome, who refers to it as the epitome of the Old Covenant.
0: Yeah, yeah.
1: And then he adds this line that, you know, anybody who claims to know the Bible but doesn't know 1 and 2 Chronicles has made himself a laughingstock.
2: Yeah.
1: I'm like, okay,
0: that's strong.
1: Blush.
0: Yeah, that's, strong.
1: That's Jerome, you know.
0: Yeah, yeah.
1: But I remember going through it after being invited to work on a commentary for Baker Academic, and just finding gold.
0: But you said you got stuck with it because nobody else wanted them.
1: Right.
0: Chronicles,
1: honestly, yeah. And so I'm like, what in the world? And I had a classmate back in seminary who was a world-renowned scholar, an expert on Chronicles, Gary Knoppers, God rest his soul. And so I was aware of the fact that there were riches in these two books. But little did I know until I really embarked upon this journey that this would become something of my favorite book.
0: Oh, that's right.
1: And it really is the hinge on which it turns from the old.
2: Well, Scott, your admission of ignorance, I think, makes me feel right at home. I was struck by that one endorsement from the Bishop of Columbus.
1: Oh, for
2: that whenever he will ask people, have you read the Bible? And they'll say, oh, sure. Well, what did you think of 1 and 2 Chronicles? Followed by a blank stare,
1: right.
2: Or stupefied, and then a sense of guilt. Maybe I should have read those books. I wish I had. Until we decided to do this show, I was totally clueless about that section of the Old Testament. But I'm grateful to know that you have flooded my mind with light about what is so important in the Old Testament.
1: Well, thank you, Richard.
2: It's the linchpin.
1: You know, it really is. And honestly, it was a comment that Marcus Grodi made years ago when I first gave to him a manuscript of The Kingdom of God as Liturgical Empire, a theological commentary on 1 and 2 Chronicles. And Marcus, who had read A Father Keeps His Promises, Kinship by Covenant, all of these major works of mine, he's like, this is it. Mm. You know, this is a kind of magnum opus. You ought to really make it accessible to ordinary people. And so I remember making a mental note, you know, resolution, and then I proceeded on.
3: Scott, I had the same experience reading your Chronicles commentary, and found it captivating reading, which is something that one doesn't expect from
1: a commentary
3: on Chronicles, no less. And when I got to the end of it, I thought, you know, leave it to Scott Hahn to take one of the most neglected books of the Old Testament and place it at the very center of biblical theology. And it really, you know, it keeps making me think of buffalo wings, okay?
0: Good, good. I like where you're going.
3: You take this part of the chicken that everybody throws away.
1: Right.
3: And then you make it into a world-class delicacy such that, you know, I just got back from Greece.
2: Right.
3: And you could go to a restaurant in Greece and order buffalo wings, you know, as it becomes a worldwide appetizer. So, you know, kudos for having taken the leftovers and made them a delicacy. But more than delicacy, really a whole meal, because you've shown how in Chronicles you integrate the priestly and the royal and the prophetic.
1: That's key.
3: In the Old Covenant,
1: right.
3: in such a way that becomes a type of the church and leads us so well into the New Testament, into the Gospel of Matthew, for example,
1: Well, you know, the medieval rabbis, the Masoretes, are to blame because they

0: He put it at the end of the Hebrew Bible. You know, in the Vulgate, Jerome has it after the so-called Deuteronomistic history, so after 2 Kings. And likewise in the Septuagint, the Greek translation. But it really belongs where the Masoretes put it, you know, because like Matthew, the first of the New Testament books, Chronicles, the last of the Old Testament books, begins with an extensive genealogy that does a panoramic sweep. It's not just history, though. It is really a prophetic vision of the unity of salvation history. And it sets the stage so well for Matthew. Likewise, as you know, Matthew emphasizes kingdom more than anyone. So does the chronicler. Matthew emphasizes the ecclesia, the church, the kahal. Chronicles does that more than any other Old Testament book. And you also have other features, too, that make it a nice match. I know the Masoretic tradition did not intend that, but we certainly
1: can. Well, that was interesting because you said, you know, if 1st and 2nd Chronicles are skipped, the genealogy is skipped within that. And
0: That's right.
1: Said, actually, one ought not do that. One ought to be able to spend some time because he's trying to show us something in that.
0: Well, I mean, when you start reading 1st Chronicles and you encounter 9 chapters of genealogies.
1: Maybe that's why it gets skipped.
0: Yeah, I mean, it makes Leviticus look like a sled ride. You know, it's so easier. But when you begin to recognize that this is so strategic, and it is so theologically precise, and then you decode the thing, you're like, oh my. I mean, this is showing God writing straight with crooked lines, God being faithful in the midst of all of the infidelities of the patriarchs going back to the time before the flood. You know, and then, of course, Israel during the time of Moses with the golden calf. And, you know, all the way up to the present time, you have the genealogy concluding a few generations after Zerubbabel. So you have a post-exilic goal, a telos. And it's brilliant. And once you begin to recognize, okay, there are certain key points, it's the move from cartography, a map, to topography, where you realize, okay, there are hills and valleys and beautiful scenery that is not to be missed.
2: Yeah, that's a lovely image, by the way. I mean, people are put off by genealogies, okay?
0: Me too.
2: I mean, it represents a kind of impediment to further inquiry. But this guy is telling the story of the world, where we came from, answering the question of identity. I mean, nothing is more central to the human heart than to know, who am I, where do I come from, where am I going? Chronicles will tell you if you have the patience to stay with it.
0: You know, I was praying about our conversation this morning, and what struck me is, why Chronicles? Well, how can we live in a way that pleases God, especially in confused times where people are just finding themselves disoriented by all of these historical happenings that no one can track, you know? And that's what the chronicler is up to. He really is showing the people of God, as they return from exile, in the worst of circumstances, impoverished, lost, they've lost their sovereignty, their national identity, and yet God's plan and God's purpose are both being fulfilled, not in spite of what appears to be the abject failures, but precisely in and through them. You know, and so it reminds me of my favorite story in the New Testament, where Clopas and his companion are fleeing Dodge. They're leaving Jerusalem to get to Emmaus, you know, and they're obviously convinced that Jesus has failed, only to discover that this apparent failure is a fulfillment that goes beyond their wildest dreams. And I think the chronicler sets the stage for that pattern of divine fulfillment in the midst of suffering.
1: And he does that particularly in 1 Chronicles a lot with David.
0: That's right.
1: And in some ways, I don't know if you use the word to whitewash David, but it doesn't necessarily focus on all of his, you said that he understood that his failings had already been spoken.
0: Oh, yeah.
1: So it really doesn't spend a lot of time doing that, but presents David as a key figure.
0: That's right. I mean, Saul's disastrous reign is basically covered in one chapter.
1: Yeah.
0: And then his son-in-law, David, emerges, but without any of the palace or political intrigue that you associate with 1 and 2 Samuel. So, you know, his military exploits are mostly skipped. His own personal and moral failures with Uriah's wife, Bathsheba. This also is passed over, and not just because it's glossing or whitewashing. You assume that the reader knows these things, but you also assume that the reader must be wondering, if all they have is 1 and 2 Samuel, how can you find David described as a man after God's own heart?
2: Right.
0: I mean, his sins rise to the same level as Saul's.
2: Right.
0: And

0: Yet what makes his heart so pleasing to God is his humility. The fact that, you know, as William James of Harvard once said, I would sin like David if only I could repent like David. David.
1: Right.
0: You know? So he's not only repenting with Psalm 51, but he's a public penitent. I mean, what we would do today to have political leaders who succumb to hubris and sin become public models of penance.
1: Right, right.
0: Yeah. And so he really does become a paragon of the object of divine hesed.
1: Yeah. Well, he's a superb illustration of that principle that you enunciated, God writing straight with crooked lines. I mean, his lines are bloody crooked. What he's done, he's a murderer. I mean, he betrays everyone, everything.
0: That's right.
1: And yet he's raised up high, a model after Jesus, after God's own heart. What a reversal. What a conversion.
0: What a sign of hope for people like me.
1: Yeah. Miserable sinners. Well, you're in good company, Scott.
0: Yeah. But I mean, what is it that we do that pleases God? Yeah. We pray.
1: Yeah.
0: We express our trust in God.
1: Yeah.
0: We praise him for his excellence. Mm-hmm. But the Psalms are, you know, disproportionately, and they're interspersed with not only psalms of praise and thanksgiving, but psalms of lament and complaint.
1: Yeah.
0: You know, and so lamenting, complaining to God because you believe he cares, complaining to God because you believe
2: he listens.
0: He listens,
2: yeah,
0: he can do something, and he will on his timing, but by his mercy. And so there are lots of other kinds of prayers in the book of Psalms, but those two, psalms of praise and thanksgiving and psalms of lament and complaint, are sort of like an x-ray of David's heart, a soul.
3: This is one of the things that struck me about your book, Scott, is that whereas Samuel and Kings focuses on David as a political figure and a royal figure, obviously, we see much more David as a liturgical reformer in the books of Chronicles, who uses his political power to not to dominate the worship of God's people, but to promote the worship of God's people. It's the political in service to the liturgical. Do you want to talk a little bit about, you know, David as a man of worship who uses all of his means to promote that?
0: That's perfect, because he's not just a man of personal prayer that we find in the Psalms of David. He's a man who is a corporate prayer leader, you know, and so he not only instills that trust in the people of God, he also leads them. You know this from our conversations over the years. When you contrast Moses to David, you see a lot of similarity and continuity, but you see even stronger dissimilarity and discontinuity from Sinai, where the Levites have avenged God's holiness through slaughtering 3,000 calf worshipers, meriting the priesthood, okay? But there is no music, no song, silence, penance. As you get to Zion centuries later, You see that the Levites have now been reorganized as choirs of perpetual praise and adoration before the ark, but also writing psalms and leading the people in worship. And it's like, say what? How come I never noticed the move from silence to song, from the tent, the tabernacle, to the temple, from a national covenant that excludes all Gentiles to an international kingdom that not only invites them, but includes them in the court of the Gentiles and teaches them to sing and to pray the psalms and the moral law that you find in the wisdom of Solomon. It's like, I remember my brains exploding for weeks on end, like, how come I never noticed? Again, it's the difference between map and the actual terrain.
1: Right, right, yeah.
2: Yeah, you speak of that being part of it. I think you make the connection with Solomon as well, that's part of the kingship is the leading of the people of worship. He's not a priest, but he still is king, leads the people.
0: That's right.
2: To worship.
0: He's a priest king.
2: Yeah.
0: So he's priestly, but he's not a
2: priestly,
0: Levite.
2: Right.
0: Yeah. And so this goes all the way back to Sinai, where God said to Moses, tell Israel that if you hear my voice, you keep my covenant, you'll be a kingdom of priests. Mm-hmm. Well, they only heard thunder. Moses heard the voice of God. They broke the covenant with the calf. So they really had kingship given to Judah, priesthood given to Levi. And these two were kept separate until it was safe to reunite them. And that's gradual. I mean, that takes centuries.
2: Okay, we're still in 1 Chronicles, so stay with us. There's a lot more to talk about.
4: So how does Jesus fulfill the promises? Not as a Davidic monarch sitting in a throne in a palace, but instead as one who transforms worship, as one who brings the worship of the one God to all the nations. And so it's Chronicles in particular that gives us a picture of David that makes sense of the kingdom that Jesus fulfills, a kingdom that's primarily one of worship, one of fidelity to God, the

0: proclamation of repentance. And so in this way, despite not being a conquering king, despite not being a king who brings back the Israel as a nation, he fulfills these expectations insofar as Chronicles presents them to us.
1: Have you ever felt a growing sense of hope in a new day? Like when the dawn light breaks and the world wakes up. We feel that every day because we know that light changes everything. It opens our eyes to possibilities and it propels us forward. Light shows us where we belong. Light is what the world desperately needs. Be light at Franciscan University.

0: Welcome back to Franciscan University Presents. We've made it through the first about 10 words of Chronicles. It's been wonderful. Maybe take one step back, Scott, because what we didn't talk about is who wrote it? Where did it come from?
1: Yeah, so, you know, I don't take a hard line on this one because contemporary biblical scholars generally would dispute or just reject the conviction that you find shared in Jewish antiquity and also in the early church fathers all the way through medieval figures like Aquinas. And that would be Ezra, Ezra the high priest, who really is, in a certain sense, the founder of Judaism at Zion with Judah, as distinct from Moses at Sinai, who founded the religion of Israel, the 12 tribes. Now that the tribe of Judah has returned to rebuild Jerusalem and Judea, we don't really distinguish those two, but Ezra is considered the founder of Judaism and is given a very prominent role, and not only in the Talmud, but in pre-Talmudic rabbinic sources. Jerome, it's just a slam dunk. Mm-hmm. Augustine, likewise, and Aquinas and beyond. And so when you look at the end of 2 Chronicles and the first chapter of Ezra, you see a kind of seamless transition. So you can see how this tradition emerges. And it's not just an echo of some whisperings that go back BC. It really is literary and historical. And so I have an appendix in the back, Who is the Chronicler?, where I show why it is that top-ranking Old Testament scholars, you think of E.J. Young, he supports Ezra as author, Gleason Archer, Walter Kaiser, Menachem Haran, the Israeli biblical scholar, does as well, and a number of others too. So it has scholarly support. It's a minority report, but I think it's a reputable one that kind of builds the bridge to our tradition and where we share so much in common with Judaism.
2: Of course, none of these guys can hold a candle to the three heavyweights that you cited, Augustine, Jerome, and Thomas.
1: Right.
2: They unite behind this common tradition that Ezra was the guy who wrote the books. But maybe it finally doesn't matter, because the real author of Chronicles is God, the Word, who directs, inspires human beings to write down the Word.
1: This is true, Regis, of all Scripture, obviously.
2: Right.
1: But I would say that there's a laser precision with what you just said, because what you have in the Chronicler is something that is equal parts prophecy to history. And that's why in my academic research, in my study, I call it prophetic historiography. Now, that would be like an oxymoron for most moderns, postmoderns. To the extent that it's prophecy, it can't be historical. To the extent that it's historical, it can't be prophecy. And yet, I am convinced that, Henry Ford once famously said that history is just one damn thing after another.
2: Yeah.
1: And then when you realize, no, it's not. It's 100 damn things, all converging.
2: Dorothy Parker said, no, it's the same damn thing all over again.
1: Yeah. Well, then Ford concludes history is bunk because there's no way to do it.
2: Right.
1: There's just too many billions of things happening in the last 5 minutes to select without bias. And so the real question is there a God? Does he have a plan? Yeah. Is he achieving his purpose? And if so, who has privileged access to that?
2: Right.
1: Well, that's the charism of prophecy.
2: Yeah.
1: And so inspiration is not primarily ordered to rendering the Bible without error, because, there are other books that are not inspired that I would like to think my books might be error-free, but I don't want to include them in the canon. On the other hand, what you have with the charism of prophecy in Augustine and Aquinas is that this gives you

0: God's perspective.
1: Yeah.
0: But it's accommodating the children of God who are often overwhelmed and disoriented and confused. Yeah. And so it simplifies that if you want to please God, trust Him. And if you want to express that, pray. And if you want to do it with others, that's even better. You know, and so the Psalms that constitute the liturgy and the sacrifice, sacrifice, liturgy as an act of love, as an act of faith, hope, and love. It doesn't get any simpler than this, but yeah. It doesn't get any profounder.
2: And I think that's one of the things that you really unpack very well, particularly in 1 Chronicles, is that you were talking about God writing and God wanting to make Himself known. I mean, in many ways, this is the story, is God wanting to be known to His people and that He dwells with His people, right? That He is not separate, He is not absent. And I think sometimes, sometimes I talk, well, the Old Testament, but the New Testament, Jesus, God is finally with us. And I understand that God is with us different in the person of Jesus.
0: Right.
2: But the Ark of the Covenant becomes that dwelling place of God. And I loved how you built on that. So say a word or two other than what Indiana Jones taught us about the Ark of the Covenant.
0: Well, you know, when Ezra comes back and, you know, basically renews the covenant with the Jews who've come back to Judea and Judaism is born, what had been in the Holy of Holies is gone. You know, Maccabees tells the story of how Jeremiah was prompted by the Spirit to take the Ark out. But, you know, with the Ark, I mean, the Holy of Holies in the Second Temple is vacant, you know, and so, wow, just like the throne of David is vacant, so the Holy of Holies is vacant. And so this sort of cries out for some explanation. Later on, of course, Christ will be ascended into the New Jerusalem. That will be taken care of the throne. But the Blessed Virgin Mary ends up being described by the New Testament writers, especially St. Luke, as being the Ark of the Covenant.
1: Yeah.
0: Not like the box that was covered with gold that contained the Word of God in stone written with the fingers of God. She contains the Word made flesh. This contained the urn of the hidden manna. She contains the bread of life. Manna. You know, and yeah. And so when you look at what Luke is doing in the opening chapters, even non-Catholics can recognize the parallels, the convergences, and seeing that, okay, there hasn't been an ark for centuries. And yet prior to the destruction of the Jerusalem temple, the ark was the symbol of God's real presence in the midst of His people.
1: Mm-hmm. Yeah.
0: And so the vacancy, you know, the emptiness, that kind of cries out for a fulfillment that the Blessed Virgin, but, you know, cut to the chase, Scott. You know, what I discovered, again, much to my shock and delight, was that typology, discovering how the new is concealed in the old and the old is fulfilled and revealed in the new, isn't just what the New Testament writers are doing. It's what the prophets were already doing in the Old Testament. And to the extent that the chronicler, is writing prophetic history, he's doing typology all over the place. And once you discover it, you realize, why would Jesus chide, you know, Clopas and his companion? You know, was it not necessary for the Christ to suffer these things before entering into His glory? And so typology ends up becoming the narrative fabric of the chronicler's story. And it, in particular, it illuminates the temple, the Levites, the sacrifices that constitute the liturgy. But at the center, you have the Ark of the Covenant.
1: Yeah.
0: And it's precisely how David learned the hard way how to treat this most sacred and precious piece of furniture that leads to his own receiving the divine covenant in 1 Chronicles.
1: And the point 13. Is, it's not finally a piece of furniture.
0: Oh,
1: that,
0: right.
1: That theme or image of the Ark of the Covenant being attributed to the Mother of God is really telling. I mean, she not only can explain the meaning of everything, she carries the meaning of everything in her own body.
0: Right. And so the woman clothed with the sun in Revelation 12:1 is identical with the Ark of the Covenant seen in God's temple in the New Jerusalem in the preceding verses in Revelation 11:19. And again, that isn't debated. That's celebrated. That's contemplated.
1: Right.
0: That's proclaimed in the homilies of the early church. And this is something that we need to reclaim, I'm really
3: convinced. Scott, you make such a valuable point that prophecy isn't restricted to the prediction of the future, but that it's richly manifested in the proper interpretation of the past.
0: Yes.
3: And when you get to the end of 2 Kings, it's not clear that there's a future for Israel in a certain way. It's like, well, you know, we broke the covenant, here we are, you know, where do we go from here?

0: Chronicles picks up and rereads that disastrous story of covenant failure and picks out the red thread of God's fidelity through that whole story and really creates the conditions for a future now for God's people, even though they've received the punishment for their sins. And I think that's so valuable in each of our own lives to be able to go back through our personal histories and say, yeah, I've suffered a lot for my own wrongdoings and the ways that I wasn't responsive to God's will. But in all of that, there is the threat of God's faithfulness to me personally, as well as to His people, that gives me the hope and a platform and a position to move forward and have a future that is one of communion with God and His people, and that holds out, you know, the hope of joy and love and fulfillment.
1: You know, when Paul says, I'd rather speak 5 words of prophecy to edify and to exhort than 10,000 words in tongues, he has just said, I'm glad that I speak in tongues more than all of you. So he's not deriding that gift, but he's just identifying prophecy as something that is not merely predictive. Mm-hmm. It really is an exhortation that is meant to edify out of love. Love builds up, knowledge puffs up. And so prophecy is what gives us hope, but it also does that by, you know, not just predicting who's going to win the Super Bowl, but by showing us who is the Lord of Lords, who is the right. Lord of history, who is the Lord of my life, my family, in the midst of hardships. And, you know, the very fact that 2 Chronicles ends with the ignominious failures of Jehoiakim, you know, and then the Nebuchadnezzar, the siege of Jerusalem. And yet you also have that note of Jeremiah's prophecy of 70 years. Yeah. And so you have that clear note of hope sounded.
2: Right.
1: And that's what we need.
2: You know, early on in your book, I was struck by this one observation. You insisted that nobody can live even for 5 minutes without a sense of hope.
1: That's right.
2: Without meaning. And it reminded me of a Seinfeld episode.
3: This has been great. Scene, this is so
2: in which the director, the producer says, you know, these are all shows about nothing. Yeah. And they make nothing sort of amusing, but we're amusing ourselves to death. I mean, try to maintain a lively conviction about nothing. How long can you sustain that? And Chronicles reveals that there is a hope, and it's grounded in the promises of God. And all we have to do is remain faithful.
1: Right.
2: And He will deliver on that promise.
1: Yeah. And in 2 Chronicles, you do have kings who are really righteous. You know, I'm thinking of Jehoshaphat, even more Hezekiah, whose spiritual director was Isaiah, you know, and then perhaps most of all Josiah. But the chronicler shows us what is it that pleased God so much about them. It wasn't just that they didn't have idolatrous sites and so on. It was that they harnessed all of their power and wealth to gather the kahal, the church, the assembly, the ecclesia, to celebrate the paschal mystery. The Passover,
2: yeah.
1: Like no other, you know, and you can just get a sense that God's heart is fatherly, and He resonates with love when He sees these kings, not just gaining economic prosperity and political power, but this sort of, the joy of the Lord is our strength, Nehemiah 8:10. But I mean, it's manifest in that kind of joyful worship.
2: Yeah,
1: it's so much more than liturgical politics. It really is. Mm-hmm. Sacrificial worship as an act of love.
2: Yeah.
1: Love for God and love for one another.
3: And you make that again clear, is that was the role of the king. I was just looking for the actual quote, is that they are to lead the people, but first and foremost to lead them in worship.
1: Yeah.
0: Right. You know, and Scott, it's only in Chronicles that we get the account of the Levites going out ahead of the army,
1: right.
0: Praising the Lord. And as the Levites are praising God at the head of the armies of Israel, God acts supernaturally to just confuse their enemies, set their enemies into a kind of civil war, such that when the armies of Israel show up, the battle is already won because the Lord was active while they were praising Him. And this is a beloved passage among within the charismatic movement for very good reason.
1: Yeah.
0: And among so many others, because it shows the priority of worship that we see in the chronicler that we don't see necessarily in every other book of the Old Testament.
1: But we see it in real life.
0: Yeah.
1: We are facing opposition. You know, the army of Ammon could have been enough. Moab would have been enough. You have 10 times more power.

0: power than you need to defeat the Jews. And yet, after the prayer, they attack each other.
1: Right. Yeah.
0: And without raising a sword, they won.
2: I want to talk more about this because I think it's really important. So stay with us. There's more to be discussed.
3: You don't normally think of a pagan king being an antecedent to Jesus, but that we live in exile here. We even pray that in the Hail Holy Queen, that we live in exile here. But there's a way in which the church, like the exile people of Jerusalem, comes to rebuild the temple. Now that temple, the second temple, was never as great as the first temple. They never had a king back. And in a way, that's the humility of the Catholic Church on earth. Our king is in heaven, not here below. And our churches, despite all their grandeur, are nothing compared to the heavenly temple. And so we live our whole life here as an exile people, but a people who've been sent with by that king to have authority to rebuild the temple, in that case, the temple of Christ's body on earth.
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2: Welcome back and thanks for joining us. You're watching Franciscan University Presents, which we record here in the ComArts studio at Franciscan University in Steubenville. Our students are operating the cameras and the equipment, and our theology professors, Dr. Martin and Dr. Bergsma, as well as our guest, Dr. Hahn, are discussing the themes from his most recent book, Kingdom Come, which is discussing 1st and 2nd Chronicles. One of the things that I appreciated, Scott, was that you... Yeah, obviously, you made it concrete and something that was relevant to us. And one of the ways that you did that was through the Ark and the discussion of the Ark that we're talking about in worship. But I also liked the role that literally you talk about territory, you know, of Jerusalem and the centrality of Jerusalem and Solomon and the temple and making that connection to the Ark. So maybe speak and kick us off on that whole area that may take 4 or 5 more sections, but we'll do the best we can.
0: Got a couple of
2: hours.
0: That's
2: right.
0: You know, this is so important and so fascinating too. You know, David obviously loved the law as much as life, more valuable than gold, you know. So he obviously meditated upon the Pentateuch, the law of God given to Moses. But when you read the Pentateuch, as Dr. Bergsma has shown, you know, Jerusalem isn't mentioned, you know, nor is Zion. And yet when you read with prophetic insight, you begin to connect Salem in Genesis 14 with Melchizedek. Psalm 76 identifies that with Zion. Moriah, where Abraham offered Isaac and passed the final exam with flying colors, and got the oath for blessing all the nations. It's like Moriah, 2 Chronicles 3:1. That's where Solomon built the temple. What a coincidence? No. It's promise and fulfillment within the old. The chronicler is showing that the Davidic kingdom is the New Testament of the Old Testament, setting the stage for the coming of the Son of David. So Jerusalem ends up emerging as the place, not Shechem, not Bethel, not Gibeah, not Shiloh, all of the other places like rest stops, you know, where the Ark had been. No, it's Jerusalem. He discerned God's fatherly mystery, the plan. And so he brings the Ark up. He doesn't just make it his political capital. He makes it the spiritual center for the 12 tribes of Israel to worship, but for them to host all of the Gentiles who are invited up to discover that the God of Israel is what? Our father too? Yeah. That Israel is our older brother, the firstborn son of God? It's too good to be true unless it's true. Divine truth. Yeah.
1: Yeah.
0: And so, for me, the importance of Jerusalem, and all of this is an earthly prototype of the heavenly fulfillment, the heavenly Jerusalem. That's right. You know, and so it doesn't justify what we might say would be Zionistic politics. We're not going to go into that swamp, but, you know, what you see is that just as the Ark is pointing to the Blessed Virgin Mary, so is the temple pointing to Jesus, destroy this temple and on the third day raise it up. And so the earthly Jerusalem is a temporary prototype for one millennium. The Davidic millennium is what concludes the Old Testament, but that millennium is exactly what shows us what is now true forever.
1: Yeah. You know, Scott, I'm so tempted to confess that your account of all of this is even livelier than the account itself. I mean, listening to you, I think, might be preferable to reading 1 and 2 Chronicles. I don't know. You're a pretty adequate substitute for all of this, and I commend you for that skill, that sleight of hand that you're able to perform.
0: You know, I feel as though I'm part of a legacy where, you know, when I was a juvenile delinquent,

0: found Christ, you know, certain gifted men could make the Gospels come alive that just put me to sleep the night before.
1: Right.
0: You know, and then when you experience the Holy Spirit and a particular calling or gift, you realize that, okay, this is setting fire to my heart.
1: Yeah.
0: And so help me to communicate that

0: on their own exclusivity. I mean, grace is going to have to budge them in the right direction.
1: And I would say that they are no different than we are.
0: Yeah.
1: You know, that nationalism has always been the besetting sin of ethnic groups. I was just in Ireland.
0: Yeah.
1: And you can see the results of it there.
0: Yeah.
1: But America first. No, God first.
0: Right.
1: American Catholics are often like 99 parts American, one part Catholic.
0: Right. Yeah. And there's something more important for Israel than simply Zionism.
1: That's right. If Israel's God's firstborn son, the elder shall serve the younger brethren.
0: Right. Right.
1: You know, and so being a light to the Gentiles is our dignity, our vocation. It's our holy calling.
0: Yeah.
1: And yet it's something...
0: It's pretty demanding.
1: Yeah, they succumb to nationalism.
0: Right.
1: Which is a form of, you know, trusting in your own flesh.
0: Right, right.
1: You know, and we have recapitulated that sin along with every other nation as our older brother did.
0: Of course, it's important, I think, if you're going to go into battle, that you have God on your side.
2: That helps.
1: Yeah.
0: The Jews, I think, are not opposed.
3: Yeah, and speaking about spiritual battles, Scott, we know that even within biblical scholarship, you know, there's been a secularizing trend that's been going on for centuries now.
1: You think?
3: Yeah.
1: I know.
3: It's really been trying to, you know, tear apart the integration that the sacred authors implemented in the different traditions. And, you know, reading your book, I was struck by the fact that Julius Wellhausen, German scholar of the 19th century, who kind of is often regarded as the father of modern Pentateuchal scholarship. You know, he began one of his greatest works, The Prolegomena of the History of Israel, by tearing into Chronicles and just, you know, trying to rip this book to shreds and discredit it. And I thought that's kind of ironic, but revelatory about his agenda, which was to undo the kind of integration, the theological integration that we see happening in the Book of Chronicles. So, I mean, can you talk about the integration that, you know, the chronicler, Ezra, if we accept the traditional authorship, writing at kind of the end of the Old Testament era, is pulling together the priestly, the prophetic, the royal, and getting us ready to understand how this is going to be fulfilled in Christ.
1: Yeah, it builds on the previous point, I think, because, you know, as heaven is over earth, eternity is over time. Our soul is over our body. They're not opposed, but they're support. You distinguish to unite, but unite by subordinating the lesser to the greater. And that's what worship does. That's what the priesthood is, except for one thing. All of the nations, including Israel, as you see in King Saul, want to subordinate religion to politics.
0: Yeah.
1: And so spiritual authority is harnessed by politicians. And Wellhausen is a perfect case in point, buying into the Germanic idolatry of the state and forcing the church, not only the Catholics, but others, to become an arm of the state. This, to me, is what King Saul did that was so fatal in 1 Samuel. This is what practically all politicians, except for David, and he has his moments, and Solomon, who ends up falling away from this vision. You know, but this is what, you know, makes Christ the King of Kings. But what is greater is the fact that he's a royal high priest. So he reigns not from an earthly throne. He reigns from the wood of the cross and from a heavenly throne that bespeaks his high priestly love, which is self-sacrificial. It's like, say what? That isn't what we mean by king ever. You know, you keep using that word. I don't think it means what you think it means, you know. And yet this, to me, is the prophetic breakthrough that the chronicler provides that shows us why exile is not the breaking of God's promises. It's not even the suspension of their fulfillment. It is the most profoundly mysterious way that he's not just writing straight and crooked lines. He's bringing us to the very threshold of the new, where the Son of God becomes the Son of Man, but then empties himself there on the cross to fulfill all the animals that were ever offered and to retire them. You know, to move from the earthly Jerusalem to the heavenly, where the Lamb stands before the Father.
2: Yeah, I was thinking just in the vein that the Lord took us to a place that we wouldn't have gone on our own. We didn't know how to get there, but He journeys us there so that we can be where we need to be.
1: Knowing that the whole way we'll be complaining.
2: Right.
1: Like, this isn't what we agreed
2: to. Good thing we've moved past that.
1: I mean, we're so immersed in it, at least in my own life at this point, you know. Another thing, too, that the chronicler does is we all know the difference between

0: infancy, childhood, pre-adolescence, the teenage years, you know, young adulthood, parenthood, and now grandparenthood. You know, we all know, but, you know, but we don't recognize that in our own experience. You know, the continuity of my life from infancy to childhood to teen to now, just, you know, it's just one big long thing.
1: Right,
0: you know?
1: Right.
0: Yeah. And yet what this helps us to see is that there is a religion of Israel that is not identical to Judaism. That there is a religion that the chronicler traces back to the patriarchs, where fathers and their firstborn sons were ideally called to be sacrificial leaders in the family. Not just the nuclear family, but the extended family.
1: Yeah.
0: So that when you get to the Passover and God says, tell Pharaoh that Israel is my firstborn son, that's a word from a father through his oldest son to all of the younger siblings, you know, and yet the golden calf shows us that the firstborn son fails in Exodus, like most of the firstborns had failed in Genesis. So to move from infancy to childhood to pre-adolescence, you know, you're really seeing how God is fathering his family, but each and every one of the nations are sort of like siblings, and the fraternal rivalries are writ large in terms of international conflict. This, to me, is why the gift of prophecy is meant to exhort and encourage, but it's also meant to edify. So when you think you've lost, or you're looking at a situation like Jehoshaphat, the Ammonites, the Moabites, and then comes a third army, whoever the Reunites are, you know, even they could have taken us out, but they turned on each other, but only after our prayer. And it was prayer offered in corporate worship at a moment of absolute hopelessness. And then beyond our wildest
2: dreams. Well, I mean, the story that's being told is finally cosmic against a macrocosmic background. I mean, the story
0: exactly
2: of humanity is a narrative from Eden to exile to eternity, and they all matter. The period of exile, estrangement, alienation from God, that's important. That's a salutary lesson that we have to learn along the way.
0: We have to learn it privately, personally.
2: Yeah.
0: We have to learn it in our marriages and with our kids,
2: yeah.
0: Oh, especially as they pass through the teen years and beyond,
2: yeah.
0: Our grandkids too. And we have to learn it in our parishes, which are extended families, you know. So the idea of a sacramental kingdom calling us to praise and at the same time asking of us to pray with such sincerity that we can pray Psalm 22, verse 1, my God, why have you forsaken me?
2: Yeah.
0: You know, and then the rest of Psalm 22 answers why?
2: Right.
0: Because the vindication will surpass your original situation that you fell from, you know?
2: Right. Yeah.
0: This is the gospel for persons, but you said it's cosmic.
2: Yeah. For a long time, I've been preoccupied with the poetry of T.S. Eliot. I don't want to make an esoteric point, but Heraclitus is the guy who adorns the front piece of this masterpiece. And in one of his fragments, he says, the way up and the way down are one and the same way.
0: Yeah.
2: This is sort of like the dark night of the soul that John of the Cross had to experience. To go down into the pit is really a way of going up into paradise.
0: Right.
2: It's all paradoxical.
0: And the Lord says, let me show you. I'll lead the way.
2: And it's writ large in the story of Israel.
0: Yeah.
3: And to think of what Ezra does in Chronicles, kind of an outrageous claim as he sits in the ruins of Jerusalem, rebuilding this nation spiritually with, you know, a few thousand returned Judean, you know, exiles. Really claiming that the center of the plans of the Creator God are with this, you know, destroyed remnant people, that they're at the very center of the plans of the Creator of the cosmos, and it turns, of course, he turns out to be right. Not turns out to be right, but he's being led by the Holy Spirit to see this, this is, you know, they say about history that the only thing we learn about history is that no one learns anything from history.
2: Yeah.
3: That's why you need the Holy Spirit to properly interpret history, because apart from the inspiration of the Holy Spirit, you would never be able to look at the history of Israel and recognize that this bombed out people is actually the hope for the future of the human race. But Ezra has that Holy Spirit insight, and we need that Holy Spirit insight today to recognize and to interpret our own histories and the history of the church, and to be able to recognize what God is doing with us and what he has done in our past.
0: Right. So many academics are

0: embarrassed by the scriptures, like Wellhausen was. We ought to be grateful and proud of what our Father does through weakness.
1: Amen. Yeah. Amen. Well, thank you for being with us. We have stay with us. We've got our final thoughts on 1st and 2nd Chronicles.
2: In a way, what we have is Israel's mission to the Gentiles is that of the elder son to the rest of the children of the Lord. And so even in the construction of the temple, which is made in three courts, the largest of those three courts is the court of the Gentiles, where David and then his son Solomon are to bring all the nations to the worship of the one God in the temple itself. And so this, as a city on the hill, as a light to the nations, which Jesus will later connect to the Catholic Church, this is the mission of Israel in particular.
3: When you see the world through a Catholic lens, you see God's hand at work in human history. You see the true, the good, the beautiful. 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

0: Welcome back to Franciscan University Presents. We've come to our final segment. Regis, your thoughts?
1: Yeah, this is really a wonderful book. I'm going to have to read it. Okay. Scott, I've known you for a long time, maybe 30 plus years, and I have long admired you. And yet for the longest time, I thought maybe your middle name was Covenant, because by your own admission, you have this fixation on that word and the reality it signifies. But I would be the first to say there's nothing unhealthy about that fixation. It's wholesome and it's fitting, because what you are fixated upon is a promise that God has delivered to his people. I will not forsake you. You are my people. I want you to be sons and daughters of my son, whom I will shortly be sending to you. And I mean, doesn't that bespeak the crowning irony of Judaism? They don't know who's coming around the corner. And when he does arrive, many of them will resist this good news. But the fact that Chronicles is telling us this in advance, in a prophetic way, even though the author doesn't quite know the details of the outcome, makes it all the more thrilling. This is a story, you know, the last chapter of which needs to be written, and Christ will write it. Christ will write that conclusion in his own blood on the cross. You've given us this, and I'm so grateful.
0: Great. Thank you, Regis. Thank you. Final thoughts, John?
2: Yeah, I think, you know, Scott, this is a tremendous book, especially showing the importance of Chronicles to us as Catholics, helping us to see that in the structures and the sacraments of the Catholic Church, we have a fulfillment of the Kingdom of David. So being led by the royal steward of the House of David, how our bishops, you know, the reason they sit on a throne, on a cathedra, and wear that mitre, which is really a kind of royal crown, is because they are the spiritual successors of the princes of the House of David. The House of David was the Kingdom of David was intended to incorporate all nations. That what God promised to David was not merely kingship over Israel, but kingship over the Gentiles as well. And now that we see, you know, all the nations gathered into the Catholic Church, representatives of every tribe and tongue, into a worshiping body, gathered around this nucleus of the faithful remnant of Israel. Within the Catholic Church. This really helps us to see how all of salvation history was fulfilled in what our Lord established through the sacraments and by forming his disciples into the new kingdom of God. And for that service, you know, I just commend you. It's really inspiring and shows the relevance of the Old Testament to the continued life of the Catholic Church.
3: Thank you, John. Yeah.
0: John, thanks for joining us. We appreciate it. Yeah. Final thoughts.
3: So, you know, I remember seeing a bumper sticker from a colleague who was just a pure academic. It was eschew obfuscation, which illustrates, it's so ironic, you know. And I have a problem as an academic eschewing obfuscation, you know. And so I am

0: grateful that it took time, you know. But I see the need to point that this book is drawing from the Ignatius Catholic Study Bible now in a way that is intentional and complete. Originally, this book had hundreds of footnotes, all these sources that ordinary people just wouldn't bother looking up. So I just took those out. And now, like 9 out of 10 of the footnotes are references to the word studies, the essays, the introductions in the Ignatius Catholic Study Bible. One hand washes the other. So 26 years of hard work with a team led by Curtis Mitch. And now this, I also would say too that years ago when I wrote a book called The Lamb's Supper, discovering that on earth we experience heaven. The angels and saints are there in the Mass. What? Wow. And then my most recent book is called Catholics in Exile, Biblical Wisdom for the Journey Home. And I make this point near the end of the book because I don't think people recognize the fact that the exilic period in so many ways is that part of Old Testament history that matches our own, that maps onto our own experience. The people of God had to suffer this purification. In God's plan, the exile already stands in the shadow of the cross, and the remnant of the poor that returns from the exile, it's one of the most transparent prefigurations of the church. Yeah. We're not out to establish a theocracy. We already have one. We have the King of Kings reigning in heaven. And when he was on earth, he wasn't running for office.
1: Yeah.
0: We should run for office. We should subordinate all of these political activities to the central liturgical act of Eucharistic sacrifice with the joy of the Lord as our strength. And all the while acknowledging that it is right and just to give him thanks and praise, but we'll always be doing it on this side of the veil in a state of exile. And I think that kind of note of realism is what will replace political optimism in the next election cycle with the supernatural virtue of hope that we need. At least I do, you know. And so I look at this book as something that I did more for myself than for other people, because I need the vision of typology, of the liturgy, of gathering to pray and express our trust, but having that freedom to also say, God, why are you allowing us to go through this? I am a father. I have kids. I love them. I would never allow my kids to go through what you have called. Do I love my kids more? No, of course I don't. But show us the way. Give us a light from on high. And I would say all of Scripture is meant to do that. But I don't know of an Old Testament book that would really exceed what the Chronicler does in giving us the joy of the Lord in the midst of what would empirically look to be hopeless. And then coming out, okay, I don't care who wins. I do care who wins the next election. But more than that, I want to be a part of Christ.
2: Oh, that's great. I was thinking, is this the crowning work and you're done writing?
0: Yeah, no,
2: probably
0: so.
2: Not. Probably not. So thank you so much, Scott, for being with us. If you'd like to learn more about today's topic, we have a free handout, chapter one from Scott's book, Kingdom Come. It is yours for free by going online to faithandreason.com/presents. I was actually given an early copy. So if you're wondering, what is he looking at? This is an early copy, not as beautiful as this, but actually the same work. I was talking about a lot of things, but maybe what to close with. You say David is leading all of Israel in triumphant procession, or should I say all Israel is following David's lead. God is helping. God is helping. David in the Levites in their worship. I obviously have an affinity towards David on so many levels, but but what I was really struck by was this reminder that God is with us, right? That God is leading us, that God has visited his people. And I remember I was in China reading Chronicles one year when I was going through the Bible. And I remember sitting in this gathering reading through Chronicles, and it's like, I've been here before, let's just get through this, right? But it was a blessing for me to be able to step back and come to remind myself that what's happening in Chronicles matters. And my takeaway is that God has visited his people, that he is close to his people, that he has not abandoned his people, that in the midst of our unfaithfulness, in the midst of our brokenness, God is here, and ultimately we experience this in worship, and it draws me obviously to the Eucharist, as you made reference, is every time we as a people come together, we encounter the Lord. When we stop, we take a moment to be quiet, to rejoice, to sing, to raise our hands, to shout out the glory of God, and realize that God continues to visit his people. So thank you for your work on this.
0: Oh, you're welcome.
2: So we ask the Lord's blessing upon us. Lord,

0: that we would take the wisdom and the beauty and the gift that is First and Second Chronicles, that we would find you present in our life as you have continually led your people, never walking away from us, never abandoning us, and continue to shower his mercy and his grace upon us. May we know the visitation of the Lord in our own life. And may Almighty God bless us, the Father, the Son, Holy Spirit. Amen. Amen. Thanks so much for being with us.
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A light amidst humanity's darkest shame brought hope to people forced into chains. 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

0: In the name of the Father, and of the Son, and of the Holy Spirit, amen. You expired, Jesus, but the source of life gushed forth for souls, and the ocean of mercy opened up for the whole world. O font of life, unfathomable divine mercy, envelop the whole world and empty yourself out upon us. O blood and water, which gushed forth from the heart of Jesus, as a fount of mercy for us, I trust in you. O blood and water, which gushed forth from the heart of Jesus, as a fount of mercy for us, I trust in you. O blood and water, which gushed forth from the heart of Jesus, as a fount of mercy for us, I trust in you. Our Father, who art in heaven, hallowed be thy name. Thy kingdom come, thy will be done, on earth as it is in heaven.
1: Give us this day our daily bread, and forgive us our trespasses, as we forgive those who trespass against us. And lead us not into temptation, but deliver us from evil. Amen.
0: Hail Mary, full of grace, the Lord is with thee. Blessed art thou among women, and blessed is the fruit of thy womb, Jesus.
1: Holy.

I believe in God, the Father Almighty, creator of heaven and earth, and in Jesus Christ, his only Son, our Lord, who was conceived by the Holy Spirit, born of the Virgin Mary, suffered under Pontius Pilate, was crucified, died, and was buried. He descended into hell. On the third day, he rose again from the dead. He ascended into heaven and is seated at the right hand of God, the Father Almighty. From there, he will come to judge the living and the dead.

Eternal God, in whom mercy is endless and the treasury of compassion inexhaustible, look kindly upon us and increase your mercy in us, that in difficult moments we might not despair nor become despondent, but with great confidence submit ourselves to your holy will, which is love and mercy itself. Amen. In the name of the Father, and of the Son, and of the Holy Spirit.

Some years ago, a book was published called If I Could Preach Only Once. It was a collection of essays by well-known lay people who, if they were given the chance to preach once in their lives, would preach on such and such a subject. Many of them chose Our Lady. It was indeed a happy choice because, with devotion to the Mother of God, she will see to it that we get our bark safely across the ocean of life to the eternal shore. Some said they would preach about a particular teaching of our Lord and apply to conditions in our world today. While others said if they could preach once in their lives, they would speak about the joys of heaven as a help to our living on earth. Suppose you could preach once in your life? Suppose you were selected and put on one of those talk shows to tell the world what your religion means to you. What would you say? It would make an interesting survey to find out what each one of you would say. And as I am wondering about you, you have every right to wonder about me. If I could preach but once in my life, if this were the last sermon I were ever to preach, and under God it may well be, I would want to tell the whole world, as I want to tell you now, about the most fascinating and breathtaking truth in all Christ.

teaching, that truth which is as new as this morning's paper and as old as his sermon at the Last Supper, that truth which brings God down into the most amazing closeness to us and lifts us up into the most frightening intimacy with him. It is the mystery and the reality that Jesus Christ, the Son of God, the second person of the Blessed Trinity, is alive on earth at this moment in you and in me. The extraordinary words from St. John's Gospel, I am the vine, you are the branch. Live in me so that I, your God, can live in you. If anyone love me, the Father will love him, and we shall come to him and make our home in him. Unless you eat the flesh of the Son of Man and drink his blood, you shall not have life in you. He who eats my flesh and drinks my blood lives in me and I in him, and I shall raise him up on the last day. These are extraordinary words of our faith. Why did Christ found a church? There is in Rome today the Holy Father, surrounded by the College of Cardinals. There is the hierarchy of bishops. There is the priesthood. There is the holy sacrifice of the Mass. There are the seven sacraments. There is the preaching of the Word of God. For one only reason, so that Jesus Christ can come and live in you and in me. This is why he founded his church. St. Francis said, were he to meet a priest and an angel, he would first salute the priest and then the angel, because it is through the priest, however unworthy, however weak, however sinful he may be, that Christ chooses to come to us. When God created us, he created us unique. You and I inhabit our own silent world, the world of our thoughts and our fears and our dreams and our loneliness. Each one of us has our own peculiar twist of soul, our own fascination with evil that no one can see or understand. Each one of us has our own individual history behind us and our own unique destiny awaiting us, which we cannot share with any human being. One day you and I will die alone. We were born alone. And in the last analysis, however close we may be to our family and our friends, we inhabit our own silent world alone. And into that aloneness, into that complexity, into that mystery that is you and me, Christ has come to live in the depth of our being, to share everything in our day. That the Lord lives within you, listening to me. This is the good news. This is why he founded his church. There is an old hymn that we sing in our churches in Ireland, and that hymn says it all. Be thou my vision, O Lord of my heart. Naught be all else to me, save that thou art. Thou my best thought in the day or the night, waking or sleeping, thy presence my light. Riches I need not, nor man's empty praise. Thou my inheritance

through all my days. Thou and thou only, the first in my heart, high King of heaven, my treasure thou art. Amen. God bless you.

0: A champion for forgotten children, Father Edward Flanagan believed that every child deserves a home. His compassion and vision transformed thousands of lives through the founding of Boys Town, creating a legacy that continues around the world today. In honor of his historic virtue, EWTN takes you to Omaha, Nebraska for the Mass of Thanksgiving for Venerable Edward J. Flanagan. 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
1: Pope Francis says, "A little bit of mercy makes the world less cold and more just." In this year of mercy, we should focus on clothing the naked, visiting the sick, burying the dead, giving food and drink to the hungry and thirsty. As a teen, it's hard to shelter the homeless, but I can welcome strangers. Visiting the imprisoned may be difficult for a teen, but we can reach out to those imprisoned by social boundaries. We are not made for ourselves. We are made for mercy.

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0: The rosary is the most beautiful and rich in graces of all prayers, Pope St. Pius X. When you say your rosary, the angels rejoice, Our Lady, to Blessed Alan de la Roche. The rosary is the weapon for these times, St. Padre Pio. Through Mary, streams of grace flowed down upon us, St. Faustina.
1: God sent his Son, born of a woman, to redeem us all.

0: In the name of the Father, and the Son, and the Holy Spirit, amen. I believe in God, the Father Almighty, creator of heaven and earth, and in Jesus Christ, his only Son, our Lord, who was conceived by the Holy Spirit, born of the Virgin Mary, suffered under Pontius Pilate, was crucified, died, and was buried. He descended into hell. The third day he rose again from the dead. He ascended into heaven and sits at the right hand of God the Father Almighty, from whence he shall come to judge the living and the dead. Father, who art in heaven, hallowed be thy name. Thy kingdom come, thy will be done on earth as it is in heaven. Full of grace, the Lord is with thee. Blessed art thou amongst women, and blessed is the fruit of thy womb, Jesus.
1: Holy Mary, Mother of God, pray for us sinners now and at the hour of our death. Amen.
0: Hail Mary, full of grace, the Lord is with thee. Blessed art thou amongst women, and blessed is the fruit of thy womb, Jesus.

0: full of grace, the Lord is with thee. Blessed art thou amongst women, and blessed is the fruit of thy womb, Jesus. Be to the Father, and to the Son, and to the Holy Spirit.
1: As it was in the

0: The first glorious mystery, the resurrection.
1: Our Father, who art in heaven, hallowed be thy name. Thy kingdom come, thy will be done on earth as it is in heaven. Hail Mary, full of grace, the Lord is with thee. Blessed art thou amongst women, and blessed is the fruit of thy womb, Jesus. Hail Mary, full of grace, the Lord is with thee. Blessed art thou among women, and blessed is the fruit of thy womb, Jesus. Full of grace, the Lord is with thee. Blessed art thou among women, and blessed is the fruit of thy womb, Jesus.
2: Holy Mary, Mother of God, pray for us sinners, now and at the hour of our death.
1: Amen. Hail Mary, full of grace, the Lord is with thee. Blessed art thou among women, and blessed is the fruit of thy womb, Jesus. Full of grace, the Lord is with thee. Blessed art thou among women, and blessed is the fruit of thy womb, Jesus.
2: Holy Mary, Mother of God, pray for us sinners, now and at the hour of our death. Amen.
1: Hail Mary, full of grace, the Lord is with thee. Blessed art thou amongst women, and blessed is the fruit of thy womb, Jesus.

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Blessed art thou among women, and blessed is the fruit of thy womb, Jesus.

0: Hail Mary, full of grace, the Lord is with thee. Blessed art thou among women, and blessed is the fruit of thy womb, Jesus. Hail Mary, full of grace, the Lord is with thee. Blessed art thou among women, and blessed is the fruit of thy womb, Jesus.
1: Holy Mary, Mother of God, pray for us sinners, now and at the hour of our death.
0: Glory be to the Father, and to the Son, and to the Holy Spirit. O my Jesus,
1: forgive us our sins, save us from the fires of hell, and lead all souls to heaven, especially those who most need thy mercy.
2: The second glorious mystery, the Ascension.
0: Our Father, who art in heaven, hallowed be thy name. Thy kingdom come, thy will be done on earth as it is in heaven. Full of grace, the Lord is with thee. Blessed art thou amongst women, and blessed is the fruit of thy womb, Jesus.
1: Holy Mary, Mother of God, pray for us sinners, now and at
0: the hour of our death. Hail Mary, full of grace, the Lord is with thee. Blessed art thou among women, and blessed is the fruit of thy womb, Jesus. Full of grace, the Lord is with thee. Blessed art thou among women, and blessed is the fruit of thy womb, Jesus.
1: Holy Mary, Mother of God, pray for us sinners, now and at the hour of our death.
0: Hail Mary, full of grace, the Lord is with thee. Blessed art thou among women, and blessed is the fruit of thy womb, Jesus. Full of grace, the Lord is with thee. Blessed art thou among women, and blessed is the fruit of thy womb, Jesus.
1: Holy Mary, Mother of God, pray for us sinners, now and at the hour of our death.
0: Hail Mary, full of grace, the Lord is with thee. Blessed art thou among women, and blessed is the fruit of thy womb, Jesus. Full of grace, the Lord is with thee. Blessed art thou among women, and blessed is the fruit of thy womb, Jesus.
1: Holy Mary, Mother of God, pray for us sinners, now and at the hour of our death.
0: Hail Mary, full of grace, the Lord is with thee. Blessed art thou among women, and blessed is the fruit of thy womb, Jesus. Full of grace, the Lord is with thee. Blessed art thou among women, and blessed is the fruit of thy womb, Jesus.
1: Holy Mary, Mother of God, pray for us sinners, now and at the hour of our death.
0: Hail Mary, full of grace, the Lord is with thee. Blessed art thou among women, and blessed is the fruit of thy womb, Jesus.
1: Glory
0: be to the Father, and to the Son, and to the Holy Spirit.

0: Oh, my Jesus.
1: Forgive us our sins, save us from the fires of hell, and lead all souls to heaven, especially those who most need thy mercy.
2: The third glorious mystery, the descent of the Holy Spirit.
0: Our Father, who art in heaven, hallowed be thy name. Thy kingdom come, thy will be done on earth as it is in heaven. Hail Mary, full of grace, the Lord is with thee. Blessed art thou amongst women, and blessed is the fruit of thy womb, Jesus. Hail Mary, full of grace, the Lord is with thee. Blessed art thou among women, and blessed is the fruit of thy womb, Jesus. Full of grace, the Lord is with thee. Blessed art thou among women, and blessed is the fruit of thy womb, Jesus.
1: Holy Mary, Mother of God, pray for us sinners, now and at the hour of our
0: death. Amen. Hail Mary, full of grace, the Lord is with thee. Blessed art thou among women, and blessed is the fruit of thy womb, Jesus. Hail Mary, full of grace, the Lord is with thee. Blessed art thou among women, and blessed is the fruit of thy womb, Jesus.
1: Holy Mary, Mother of God, pray for us sinners, now and at the hour of our death.
0: Amen. Hail Mary, full of grace, the Lord is with thee. Blessed art thou amongst women, and blessed is the fruit of thy womb, Jesus. Full of grace, the Lord is with thee. Blessed art thou among women, and blessed is the fruit of thy womb, Jesus.
1: Holy Mary, Mother of God, pray for us sinners, now and at the hour of our death.
0: Hail Mary, full of grace, the Lord is with thee. Blessed art thou among women, and blessed is the fruit of thy womb, Jesus. Hail Mary, full of grace, the Lord is with thee. Blessed art thou among women, and blessed is the fruit of thy womb, Jesus.
1: Holy Mary, Mother of God, pray for us sinners, now and at the hour of our death.
0: Hail Mary, full of grace, the Lord is with thee. Blessed art thou among women, and blessed is the fruit of thy womb, Jesus. Glory be to the Father, and to the Son, and to the Holy Spirit.
1: As it was in the beginning, is now, and ever shall be, world without end. Amen.
0: O my Jesus,
1: forgive us our sins, save us from the fires of hell, and lead all souls to heaven, especially those who most need thy mercy.
2: The fourth glorious mystery,

0: Our Father, who art in heaven, hallowed be thy name. Thy kingdom come, thy will be done on earth as it is in heaven. Hail Mary, full of grace, the Lord is with thee. Blessed art thou amongst women, and blessed is the fruit of thy womb, Jesus. Hail Mary, full of grace, the Lord is with thee. Blessed art thou among women, and blessed is the fruit of thy womb, Jesus. Full of grace, the Lord is with thee. Blessed art thou among women, and blessed is the fruit of thy womb, Jesus.
1: Holy Mary, Mother of God, pray for us sinners, now and at the hour of death. Amen.
0: Hail Mary, full of grace, the Lord is with thee. Blessed art thou among women, and blessed is the fruit of thy womb, Jesus. Full of grace, the Lord is with thee. Blessed art thou among women, and blessed is the fruit of thy womb, Jesus.
1: Holy Mary, Mother of God, pray for us sinners, now and at the hour of death. Amen.
0: Hail Mary, full of grace, the Lord is with thee. Blessed art thou amongst women, and blessed is the fruit of thy womb, Jesus. Full of grace, the Lord is with thee. Blessed art thou among women, and blessed is the fruit of thy womb, Jesus.
1: Holy Mary, Mother of God, pray for us sinners, now and at the hour of death. Amen.
0: Hail Mary, full of grace, the Lord is with thee. Blessed art thou among women, and blessed is the fruit of thy womb, Jesus. Full of grace, the Lord is with thee. Blessed art thou among women, and blessed is the fruit of thy womb, Jesus.
1: Holy Mary, Mother of God, pray for us sinners, now and at the hour of death. Amen.
0: Hail Mary, full of grace, the Lord is with thee. Blessed art thou among women, and blessed is the fruit of thy womb, Jesus. Be to the Father, and to the Son, and to the Holy Spirit.
2: As it was in the beginning, is now, and ever shall be, world without end. Amen.
0: O my Jesus,
2: forgive us our sins, save us from the fires of hell, and lead all souls to heaven, especially those who most need.
3: The fifth glorious mystery, the coronation.
0: Our Father, who art in heaven, hallowed be thy name. Thy kingdom come, thy will be done on earth as it is in heaven. Hail Mary, full of grace, the Lord is with thee. Blessed art thou amongst women, and blessed is the fruit of thy womb, Jesus.

0: Hail Mary, full of grace, the Lord is with thee. Blessed art thou among women, and blessed is the fruit of thy womb, Jesus. Hail Mary, full of grace, the Lord is with thee. Blessed art thou among women, and blessed is the fruit of thy womb, Jesus.
1: Holy Mary, Mother
0: of God, Hail Mary, full of grace, the Lord is with thee. Blessed art thou among women, and blessed is the fruit of thy womb, Jesus. Hail Mary, full of grace, the Lord is with thee. Blessed art thou among women, and blessed is the fruit of thy womb, Jesus.
1: Holy Mary, Mother of God, pray for us sinners, now and at the hour of our death.
0: Amen. Hail Mary, full of grace, the Lord is with thee. Blessed art thou among women, and blessed is the fruit of thy womb, Jesus. Full of grace, the Lord is with thee. Blessed art thou among women, and blessed is the fruit of thy womb, Jesus.
1: Holy Mary, Mother of God, pray for us sinners, now and at the hour of our death. Amen.
0: Hail Mary, full of grace, the Lord is with thee. Blessed art thou among women, and blessed is the fruit of thy womb, Jesus. Full of grace, the Lord is with thee. Blessed art thou among women, and blessed is the fruit of thy womb, Jesus.
1: Holy Mary, Mother of God, pray for us sinners, now and at the hour of our death.
0: Hail Mary, full of grace, the Lord is with thee. Blessed art thou among women, and blessed is the fruit of thy womb, Jesus.
2: Glory be to the Father, and to the Son, and to the Holy Spirit.
3: As it was in the beginning, is now, and ever shall be, world without end. Amen.
2: O my Jesus,
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0: pray for us, Holy Mother of God.
1: That you may be worthy of the promises of Christ.
0: Let us pray. O God,
1: whose only begotten Son, by his life, death, and resurrection, has purchased for us the rewards of eternal life, grant us, we beseech you, that meditating upon these mysteries of the Most Holy Virgin, of the Blessed Virgin Mary, we may imitate the faith attained and obtain the faith promised through the same Christ our Lord. Amen.
0: May the divine assistance remain always with us. In the name of the Father, and the Son, and the Holy Spirit.

0: The bottom line is, without Joseph Gregorich, there would be no cause for canonization.
1: For over 40 years, he spent time obtaining documents, compiling those documents, translating them, really risking his life to get the documents that he knew he needed to be able to provide the full scope of Bishop Barriga's life and ministry.
2: 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He's the foundation.
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4: Family, a prayer that we pray together is a powerful prayer. So please pray together with me our EWTN family prayer. Today we pray for those who struggle with eating disorders. O Holy Spirit, Lord and giver of life, we glorify you. We beg you to come with your healing power and gifts to those who struggle with eating disorders. Heal the wounds of the past, console them in the sorrows of the present, and restore their hope in your goodness. Be present to them and strengthen them in temperance, that they may easily do what is good and proper for their health and happiness. Give them good friends, an abundance of love, and gifts of prayer. Amen.
5: Behold the Lamb of God, who takes away the sins of the world. Take this, all of you, and eat of it, for this is my body, which will be given up for you. Take this, all of you, and drink from it, for this is the chalice of my blood. Do this

0: In the name of the Father, and of the Son, and of the Holy Spirit. Amen. The grace and peace of our Savior Jesus Christ, the love of God, and the communion of the Holy Spirit be with you all.
1: Amen.
0: Brothers and sisters, as we celebrate this feast of St. Peter Claver, we ask our Lord to show us his mercy and forgive us our sins. I confess to Almighty God and to you, my brothers and sisters, that I have greatly sinned in my thoughts and in my words, in what I have done, in what I have failed to do, through my most grievous fault. Therefore, I ask Blessed Mary, Ever Virgin, all the angels and saints, and you, my brothers and sisters, to pray for me to the Lord our God. May Almighty God have mercy on us, forgive us our sins, and bring us to everlasting life.

Pray. O God who made St. Peter Claver a slave of slaves, and strengthen him with wonderful charity and patience as he came to their help, grant through his intercession that seeking the things of Jesus Christ, we may love our neighbor in deeds and in truth. Through our Lord Jesus Christ, your Son, who lives and reigns with you in the unity of the Holy Spirit,

A reading from the first letter of St. Paul to the Corinthians. Brothers and sisters, in regard to virgins, I have no commandment from the Lord, but I give my opinion as one who by the Lord's mercy is trustworthy. So this is what I think best, because of the present distress, that it is a good thing for a person to remain as he is. Are you bound to a wife?

not seek a separation, are you free of a wife, then do not look for a wife. If you marry, however, you do not sin, nor does an unmarried woman sin if she marries. But such people will experience affliction in their earthly life, and I would like to spare you that. I tell you, brothers, the time is running out. From now on, let those having wives act as not having them, those weeping as not weeping, those rejoicing as not rejoicing, those buying as not owning, those using the world as not using it fully. For the world in its present form is passing away. The word of the Lord. Listen to me, daughter. See and bend your ear. Hear, O daughter, and see. Turn your ear. Forget your people and your father's house. So shall the king desire your beauty, for he is your Lord, and you must worship him. All glorious is the king's daughter as she enters. Her raiment is threaded with spun gold. In embroidered apparel, she is borne in to the king. Behind her, the virgins of her train are brought to you. They are borne in with gladness and joy. They enter to the palace of the king. The place of your fathers, your sons shall have. You shall make them princesses through all the land.

Raising his eyes toward his disciples, Jesus said, "Blessed are you who are poor, for the kingdom of God is yours. Blessed are you who are now hungry, for you will be satisfied. Blessed are you who are now weeping, for you will laugh. Blessed are you when people hate you, and when they exclude and insult you, and denounce your name as evil on account of the Son of Man. Rejoice and leap for joy on that day. Behold, your reward will be great in heaven, for their ancestors treated the prophets in the same way. But woe to you who are rich, for you have received your consolation. Woe to you who are filled now, for you will be hungry. Woe to you who laugh now, for you will grieve and weep. Woe to you when all speak well of you, for their ancestors treated the false prophets in this way."

Today we celebrate St. Peter Claver. Came from a farming family, wealthy enough farmers, prosperous in Spain. And early in childhood, he felt a call to the priesthood. And then when he went to study with the Jesuits, he felt a call to the society and entered as a novice in Barcelona. Was then sent to study in Mallorca, and there he met another saint. I always enjoy how saints help to make saints, and this was a good example. He's not well known outside the Jesuits, Saint Alphonsus Rodriguez, but he was a brother who was the porter, and that's an interesting position. There are a number of saints who were porters. They were the ones in charge of the door. And they typically were spending their time meeting people. And, you know, Blessed Solanus Casey was a porter. And Saint Faustina Kowalska was a portress. And there were a number of others. So Saint Alphonsus was one. And he was, after very much suffering, he became very holy through that process. He lost all his family and then entered the society as a brother. And he became spiritual director to Peter Claver. And among the things he told him is how important it would be for him to go to the new world. But if he does, that he's to go and see that Jesus Christ is present in all of these different people that he would meet in the new world. And he asked for that. The provincials sent him to Cartagena in Colombia. He studied in Bogota and then returned to Cartagena. Cartagena was the center of the slave trade in that part of Latin America. And most of the slaves came through that port, unless they were going to a totally different area, like if they were going to Mexico or something. We should remember what a horrible situation this was, that 12 million Africans were brought as slaves between the 1500s and 1810. That's when the slave trade was basically put to a stop. Slavery continued, but the trades officially stopped. 12 million is a lot of people. And St. Peter Claver was immediately drawn to them. He cared for them, the horrors of being enslaved. And keep in mind, the slave trade was done by Africans against Africans, and then they were sold to Europeans, who then brought them to America. That was, on the other hand, condemned by the church from the time it started. Think about this. 1425, Pope Martin V already condemns the European slave trade. That's before the discovery of America in 1492 by Columbus. That condemnation was repeated over and over again. It was put under automatic excommunication with no possibility of forgiveness until you set a slave free, back to a state of freedom, and gave him back all the stuff you stole. If you didn't do that, you could not be forgiven. That's how serious this was. And it was repeated by Eugene IV in 1436.
is repeated a couple other times in the 1400s, again, before America was discovered. It was still along the African coast. And then when America was discovered, Pope Paul III condemned it again. During the lifetime of St. Peter, three popes condemned it. Gregory the 14th, who was the pope, we get the Gregorian calendar named after, that he condemned it, his successor condemned it. Urban the 8th, the one who had gave all the trouble to Galileo, he condemned it. Benedict the 14th, Pius the 7th, Gregory the 16th, over and over again. And people did not listen. And this is an important lesson. For all these condemnations and automatic excommunications for this great sin, a sin that actually had been eradicated from Europe centuries earlier. Slavery was, once Christianity was legalized, St. John Chrysostom, John the 8th, these popes worked to end slavery, and it was ended in Europe. And it got started again as they discovered the Americas and as they were dealing with the slave traders of the Ottoman Empire. That was this horrible situation. And the reason I mention all this, we can't think these people are so much worse than we are. That's a mistake. They were as heedful of that automatic excommunication as modern people care about the excommunication for committing abortion. They were as heedful of those condemnations as in the modern world, where today we have about 48 to 50 million slaves still, but they're in the sex trade. And this slavery is, think about the difference, 12 million over a couple hundred years versus 48 million right now in the modern world, filling the pornography industry. So we can't say, oh, they must have been really terrible. Yeah, they were terrible. But we also have to learn a lesson from that. The shame that they bring for that evil of slavery still exists today. And even the sex trade slavery is small compared to the slavery of what happened in Stalinist Russia and Maoist China. And it's the same mentality. People become chattel, and you have no concern for their welfare, only care for them insofar as you can use them. In all of these situations, we reduce human dignity. What Saint Alphonsus Rodriguez taught the young Peter Claver is you must see Jesus Christ inside the hearts and persons of everyone you meet and recognize Christ is already within them and see that as the norm by which you treat them, not their usefulness to you, but their dignity in Jesus Christ. And this is a key issue that has to be true in every age. He would go on the slave ships. Remember, there was no sanitation on these slave ships. They were chained, and you know, about a third, at least a third, would die because they didn't give them much food. They had no sanitation. There was nowhere for the waste. Human waste of hundreds of people traveling for months, no place to go. The sailors on the slave

ships. Ships would not even go down there because they couldn't stand the smell. That they let these other people endure and live with and die in. Peter Claver would go down and spend as much time as he needed to help those who were sick, those who were hungry. Every time a slave ship was sighted offshore and coming to the harbor, people would run and tell him, and he would beg along the roads and ask people for food to bring to the slaves, especially fruit and other things that would be a relief from the gruel they got in their slave journey. He would bring medicine and beg for different herbs and things so that he could help the ones who were sick. He'd isolate the sick, care for them himself, and set up hospitals for them. He would, with the dying, he would give them he had interpreters who knew the various West African languages, because the new slaves wouldn't know Spanish yet. And he would tell them about God, and if they were dying, he would baptize them, and then instruct the healthy in the faith. He was concerned for their eternal salvation. He remembers that every child that comes forth from a mother's womb, no matter who they were, had as their goal to be with God for all eternity. That was the dignity that belonged to everyone. And he would do whatever he could while they were dying or as they were starting a long life of enslavement. And he would work for the freedom of slaves as best he could. But there was a lot of limitation to that, just as we see the forces of death who keep pushing for abortion and fight against saving babies. The forces to keep enslavement were strong. They had the same mentality. What do those celibate priests in the Vatican know about real business? They don't know how to run a plantation. They can't, and they would excuse themselves as people always do when they are insistent on committing the destruction of human dignity, either by taking away freedom, taking away reason, or taking away their dignity. This was something that people always find an excuse to do. Claver never did. And eventually he even caught plague while taking care of plague victims. And eventually it weakened him and he died, poorly cared for, as it turns out. The man who was set to take care of him was actually stealing the food given to him. And he never complained. Nobody knew about it. He didn't tell anybody. And he ended up dying probably a little earlier than he would have otherwise. This is the kind of thing that is going to remain true in every generation. Learning to see that we don't use differences to divide people away from us into groups that have less dignity in our minds. Politicians do that so they can divide and conquer. They divide us into groups and separate us so they can control us. That's their game. Our game is to say, no, this is a citizen of heaven. This is someone who belongs to Jesus Christ. As St. John Chrysostom had said, who are you to enslave anybody else if Jesus Christ had set them free from sin? That logic was core to the ending of slavery in the first stage of Christian taking over the culture of Europe. And it was something that we have to remember when we deal with human dignity, as we oppose the enslavement today for people in the sex industry, as we oppose

the destruction of human life, whether the aged and sick or the unborn. We look at their inherent dignity rather than the schemes of people that would control us and others. And to do that is, like Peter Claver, to become a citizen of heaven for all eternity and see Jesus face to face and hear him say to us, as he did to Peter Claver and all who help the weakest, come, enter into your Father's kingdom.

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1: For the outpouring of the Spirit's gifts of wisdom, courage, and understanding upon our Holy Father, we pray to the Lord.
0: Lord, hear our prayer.
1: That leaders of nations may unite in a common effort to build peace through justice and concern for the poorest and most neglected members of the human family, we pray to the Lord.
0: Lord, hear our prayer.
1: For those who have gone before us in faith, that God, who is forgiven, will welcome them into heaven, we pray to the Lord.
0: Lord, hear our prayer. Let us pray for all those who, like St. Peter Claver, serve in various social ministries and aid those who are poor and sick and suffering. We pray to the Lord. Lord, Heavenly Father, we ask that you hear these and all of our needs through Jesus, who is our Lord forever and ever. Amen.

0: Pray, brothers and sisters, that my sacrifice and yours may be acceptable to God, the Almighty Father.
1: Amen.

0: Receive, O Lord, we pray, the offerings placed on your altar in commemoration of Blessed Peter Claver, so that as you brought him glory, you may, through these sacred mysteries, grant us your pardon through Christ our Lord.
1: Amen.
0: The Lord be with you.
1: And with your spirit.
0: Lift up your hearts.
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0: And let us give thanks to the Lord our God.
1: It is
0: truly right and just, our duty and our salvation, always and everywhere to give you thanks, Lord, Holy Father, Almighty and Eternal God, through Christ our Lord. For as on the festival of St. Peter Claver, you bid your church rejoice, so too you strengthen her by the example of his holy life, teach her by his words of preaching, and keep her safe in answer to his prayers. And so with the company of angels and saints, we sing the hymn of your praise, as without end we acclaim.

You are indeed holy, O Lord, and all you have created rightly gives you praise. For through your Son, our Lord Jesus Christ, by the power and working of the Holy Spirit, you give life to all things and make them holy. And you never cease to gather a people to yourself, so that from the rising of the sun to its setting, a pure sacrifice may be offered to your name. Therefore, O Lord, we humbly implore you, by the same Spirit, graciously make holy these gifts we have brought to you for consecration, that they may become the body and blood of your Son, our Lord Jesus Christ, at whose command we celebrate these mysteries. For on the night he was betrayed, he himself took bread, and giving you thanks, he said the blessing, broke the bread, and gave it to his disciples, saying, "Take this, all of you, and eat of it, for this is my body, which will be given up for you."

In a similar way, when supper was ended, he took the chalice, and giving you thanks, he said the blessing, and gave the chalice to his disciples, saying, "Take this, all of you, and drink from it. For this is the chalice of my blood, the blood of the new and eternal covenant, which will be poured out for you and for many for the forgiveness of sins. Do this in memory of me."

passion of your Son, his wondrous resurrection and ascension into heaven. And as we look forward to his second coming, we offer you in thanksgiving this holy and living sacrifice. Look, we pray, upon the oblation of your church. In recognizing the sacrificial victim by whose death you will to reconcile us to yourself, grant that we, who are nourished by the body and blood of your Son and filled with his Holy Spirit, may become one body, one spirit in Christ. May he make of us an eternal offering to you, so that we may obtain an inheritance with your elect, especially with the most blessed Virgin Mary, Mother of God, with blessed Joseph, her spouse, with your blessed apostles and glorious martyrs, with Saint Peter Claver, Saint Alphonsus Rodriguez, and Saint Ignatius Loyola, and with all the saints on whose constant intercession in your presence we rely for unfailing help. May this sacrifice of our reconciliation, we pray, O Lord, advance the peace and salvation of all the world. Be pleased to confirm in faith and charity your pilgrim church on earth, with your servant Leo, our Pope, and Stephen, our Bishop, the order of bishops, all the clergy, and the entire people you have gained for your own. Listen graciously to the prayers of this family whom you have summoned before you. In your compassion, O merciful Father, gather to yourself all your children scattered throughout the world. To our departed brothers and sisters and to all who are pleasing to you at their passing from this life, give kind admittance to your kingdom. There we hope to enjoy forever the fullness of your glory through Christ our Lord, through whom you bestow on the world all that is good. Through

0: Lord Jesus Christ, who said to your apostles, "Peace I leave you, my peace I give you," look not on our sins, but on the faith of your church, and graciously grant her peace and unity in accordance with your will, who lives and reigns forever and ever.
1: Amen.

I receive Jesus in the Blessed Sacrament, we offer the following prayer. Eternal Father, I offer up to Thee my intellect, that it may learn to know Thee alone. Sweetest Jesus, I offer up to Thee my memory, that it may remember Thee alone. Holy Spirit, Spirit of charity, I offer up to Thee my will, that Thou mayest enkindle and warm it by Thy divine love. Adorn my soul with Thy seven gifts, and let me become Thy pure temple. Fill me with Thy grace, and prepare my heart to receive spiritually my God. Jesus, my God, as I am unable to receive Thee sacramentally, do Thou receive me into Thy heart, and unite me so perfectly with it that nothing may ever be able to separate me, even for a moment, from Thee. Engulf my misery and my nothingness in the abyss of Thy mercy, that I, changed into Thee, may henceforth live only for Thee, by Thee, and in Thee. Come, therefore, Thou, my only satisfaction, come to take possession of this heart, which belongs to Thee, and cannot live one moment without Thee. Amen.

Let us pray. May partaking at the heavenly table, Almighty God, confirm and increase strength from on high in all who celebrate the feast day of Blessed Peter Claver, that we may preserve in integrity the gift of faith and walk in the path of salvation you trace for us through Christ our

angel. Defend us in battle. Be our protection against the wickedness and snares of the devil. May God rebuke him, we humbly pray. And do thou, O Prince of the heavenly hosts, by the power of God, cast into hell Satan and all the evil spirits who prowl about the world seeking the ruin of souls. Amen.

Prayer for vocations. God our Father, who wills that all men be saved and come to the knowledge of your truth, we beg you to send laborers into your harvest and grant them grace to speak your word with all boldness, so that your word may spread and be glorified, and all nations may know you, the only God, and him whom you have sent, Jesus Christ, your Son, our Lord. Amen. Our Lady, Queen of the Americas, Mary, Mother of the Franciscan Missionaries of the Eternal.

0: Discipline is praised by all, but hardly followed through by many people. The letter to the Hebrews admonishes persevering in faith and cultivating what he called the virtue of patience. And I would like to read it for you, my friend, because it's a powerful reference that I want us to cherish today. God is not unjust as to overlook your work and the love which you showed for his sake in serving the saints, as you still do. And we desire each one of you to show the same earnestness in realizing the full assurance of hope until the end, so that you may not be sluggish, but imitators of those who through faith and patience, the emphasis is patience, inherit the promise. I pray for you today that you persevere in doing good. God love you. God bless you.
1: The Holy Father's prayer intention for the month of September is for the care of water. Let us pray for a just and sustainable management of water, a vital resource, so that everyone may have equal access to it.

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1: Hello, this is Father Richard Holong of the Missioners of the Poor, Kingston, Jamaica. Today I will be talking with my good friends, Deacon Ronald Thwaites, about the consecrated life, part one.

0: Father, I'm hearing in the background this evening the brothers singing their prayers.
1: Yes.
0: An old liturgical form,
1: right.
0: But a particular intensity, a particular type, given the work, the calling that you and the missionaries of the poor do,
1: yes.
0: in Jamaica slums. Is there a special form, a manner of your prayer as missionaries of the poor?
2: Yes. We try to reach deep down to the depths of our being. We try to get to find out out of the depths we try to find what's in us. We discover our sinfulness, our weaknesses. We seek to understand why is it that, as St. Paul says, the things that we wish to do, we do not do, and the things that we would not do, we do. We try to work through all that is deep within ourselves. And we find at the heart of it, usually our sinfulness, our selfishness, our self-concerns, our anxieties, our worries. And very, very, very close, almost connected to that, is below the false self, is a deep self, which is Christ. You know,
0: but that is so serious and it is so real. When I move among you,
1: yes.
0: I see joy, I see happiness.
1: Yes,
0: that's part of it too. That emerges.
2: Oh, marvelously!
1: From your prayer,
2: marvelously. The self defenses are all removed, and along with the prayer, we try to correlate a practice whereby every morning at breakfast, we sit around and we say, okay, brothers. What are the difficulties in our personal lives? Where have we gone wrong? What might we have done better for the Lord? Where can we be faulted? And so there's developed a spirit of openness among us where we encourage, we strengthen, yes, but at the same time we look at where we have failed in living out our life of Christ. This helps us to understand ourselves quite a bit more, and also it creates a spirit of freedom so we can talk openly and then take to prayer the observations. Yes.
0: Would I be right that sometimes those who you work with and their

0: prayer, the prayer of the AIDS patient, in last days almost, the prayer of the disappointed cripple, the abandoned person, the unloved elderly, that has a depth and a fire and a power to it that gives you as much as you give back.
1: Right. We are amazed at the faith of our people. We don't find desolation. We find more than anything contrition. I have not served the Lord enough, and yet I give him praise and thanks because he has been with me. He's going to take me through this journey into darkness. I give thanks to all that he has been.
0: This is among those you work with?
1: Very once.
0: But then we associate bitterness and despair.
1: Yes. we associate it, but it's filled with joy, not only for the brothers, but also for our poor. We find an incredible ability to encounter Christ, you know, in all things, you know, and a spirit of thanksgiving. We don't curse what we don't have, you know, but rather we give thanks for what we do have.
0: Well, how do you deal with evil? Because some of the circumstances that you see, you find, are evil.
1: Yes,
0: sometimes designed evil, Father Richard.
1: Right.
0: You can't just be kind to that, can you?
1: Well, we must be truthful. We must have the divulgence of all the guilt that can create great sadness in our people, in our poor people.
0: But never condemn?
1: But never to condemn. Never to condemn, because they are sons and daughters of God. They are sons and daughters of God. We simply cannot understand why there's so much tenderness even in the heart of someone who has been a drug addict or someone who might have been pushing drugs. We cannot understand why in the life of a prostitute, a woman who might have caught AIDS, there is so much gentleness in even working among other people at our centers. They have this gentleness about them and this gratefulness and sense of thanksgiving, you know. Each day is a delight to them, you know. Whatever few days they might have left, the sun, the little food, their Bibles always by their bedsides, sometimes praying together, sometimes just simply helping each other at our centers.
0: The way of life, both of those of you in the brotherhood and among those who you work, is a very radical one. It goes to the root of existence.
1: Yes. We want to center on that which is important, you know. And sometimes we really are afraid of the depths. We are afraid of, at the depths, Christ and Christ crucified, and the need to really sacrifice our lives for others. That's sometimes fearsome and sometimes a bit tiring, but nevertheless consoling, because we know Christ himself went that way. And we just want to have him become very lucid in our lives so that others may know God's love and also come to him, come to know him, come to love him, and come to accept the faith that death is only a doorway, no? You open that doorway and we're in the Heavenly Father's kingdom.
0: But you're making me uncomfortable because while I can hear you and admire what you are attempting, the ideal, it sounds as if Christ is very hard to follow. It sounds as if one will really have to give up everything and take up his cross.
1: We have to follow Christ. We have to take up his cross. Because really, if we are to be Christ, if we are to follow the great mysteries of his life, one of the most fundamental and...
0: Isn't there a halfway that one might do and still get by?
1: No. There's no way. I think that his love is all-consuming, and it's the only time when it is satisfying, when we have given ourselves totally in love, and when we have also received his love as he is, as he requires.
0: But the vows that you take and your brothers, all of us can't do that.
1: No, but you see, we are a people of God. The consecrated life is very much bound up with the baptism of all Christians. In the life of a consecrated person, a consecrated religious man or woman, we are simply here to reveal the wonderful workings of Christ within our own lives and within our community, to show the attractiveness of what it is to be united with Christ, to be the bride of Christ, and to draw all others to look at the face of God, to turn to the face of God, and to partake in this vision, you know, that we see in the Transfiguration as fully and completely as we can.
0: Say that again, the vision of the Transfiguration.
1: Of the transfigured Christ.
0: Of the transforming of humanity so that it becomes divinity.
1: Yes.
0: And is that open to all of us?
1: All of us. Mm-hmm. And the depth of prayer is open to all of us too. I think we don't know that we can be in union with God. I believe that we believe that the rosary, which is very precious to us, the ways, the stations of the cross, very precious to us, the sacraments, very, very precious to us and most important and essential, are the only means. But I believe in the life of every Christian, there's a uniqueness to be experienced in the depths of our souls once we open up to Christ. There's something unique and particular and very individual. When Christ meets your soul, he sees you as you are, he knows you as you are, and you find out that he has appointed you in a very, very, very special way to give him glory.
0: But you do that in a very intense way. The brothers around us this evening spend hours on their knees following the divine office, etc. But for most of us, that intensity is hardly possible. Is there hope?
1: It is absolutely necessary, because prayer is what gives life to the soul. And you see, meditation when it is when it is your time with the Lord, it's creative time when you stand as you are naked before the Lord, and the Lord reveals himself to you completely and totally as you are and calls you forth. That's necessary for the body. It's food. For the soul, prayer must be the food, and in that prayer we will always find Christ.
0: The notion of obedience, which binds you together as a community, is again a hard saying for many in these times, in this world. It appears repressive. Is it?
1: No, it isn't. Because obedience, oddly, is it frees us. It frees us. It things that we would never ever dare to do, we do. You know, obedience allots time for a man to pray. Okay, you must become a man of prayer. That is part of the formation. It is not only to pray in these designated times, but to finally become a man of prayer. Obedience also sends you on missions, things that deep in your heart you would love to do, and you wish that you had the daring and the courage to do.
0: I believe your brothers are involved in what others would call the madness of moving from this place to the Philippines, to India, to Haiti.
1: Yes. The madness of being obedient to God, because he will finally demand everything of you, and he will send you where you do not wish to go, as he did to Christ, no? But he will, and yet finally, it's again freedom. Obedience brings about freedom, the freedom to respond to Christ, to do whatever he wills, even unto death.
0: I notice all these young men here who have made promises of the celibate life. Sexual energy, one of the most creative forces that God has given us, and yet they forswear it.
1: Yes.
0: Repressive, creative? Please tell us.
1: Creative, because the man who's celibate or the woman who's celibate is celibate in order to love, not to be repressed, but to love, to pour out himself, all his energies, without any sort of concern for himself or for his own pleasures, but rather to bring bring to others who do not know love, the love of God.

0: and to love everyone, anyone, at all times, and to give oneself in total freedom without any sort of return, you know, that is a material return.
1: You give these gifts of yourself to the poor, to the most needy in the society. Oftentimes these people are not necessarily connected with the local church. Is that a concern of yours?
0: No.
1: It doesn't matter?
0: We are all children of God.
1: Yes.
0: We want to bring them to the fullness of the faith, bring them to Christ, get them to understand the church and the beauty of the servant church, which our Catholic Church is.
1: Say it again, the beauty of the
0: servant church,
1: which our Catholic church
0: is. Yes, yes. Our church is wonderful. I mean, you find it takes us from birth to death. And that's the enormity of the undertaking that the church has done. We want to serve unto death, you know, from birth to death. And that's what I know. This is the church that I know and I love so much. And I must say that as a missionary myself, I find this confounding beauty. You know, wherever I go, okay, Father Holam, he's Chinese, he's Jamaican, he's in a new community, but he's one of us. He's one of us. He understands the business of giving, receiving, welcoming. He understands that his work with the poor is not only for him or represents only his order, but it represents the church at large, that we're all one. Under Christ.
1: I have a feeling you might have answered this just now, but what is it to be a missionary in the 21st century?
0: The missionary life is so rich. We receive as much as we give when we go to a country like Haiti or Philippines or India. We're constantly discovering new realities about Christ. We are also giving very often things that we did not understand was valuable to other people.
1: Likewise.
0: Our culture,
1: yes.
0: Our sense of community, our sense of humor, our readiness to endure all kinds of trials for those who are not of our own race, you know. And constantly we find that, after all, I am not just a man. I am not just a woman. I am someone who is part of the universal brotherhood and sisterhood. I belong to all, and all belong to me.
1: Does a missionary have to leave his or her home to be a missionary?
0: No, he doesn't have to. That I think is the outer edge of it.
1: Yes.
0: But I think that we must go to where Christ is not known, where the light is not shining.
1: And very often that's very close.
0: It's very close in our families, in our workplace, in our politics, in our communities. The forgotten
1: ones. We can be missionaries there too, are you saying?
0: Very much so.
1: Carrying that spirit.
0: But we must not, if we are not bringing the good news to others, our faith will die. You know, it's a tree that grows. If it doesn't grow, it means it's dead. And I think we need to recapture that dynamism that's in our faith, you know.
1: Father, is that then a sign of lively spiritual health, that you there is an enthusiasm that makes you want to spread it?
0: Yes.
1: Yes.
0: Yes. Yes.
1: What is
0: this?
1: St. Francis said, preach all the time, use words when necessary.
0: Yes.
1: I have a feeling that describes.
0: Right. Yes. Right.
1: I mean,
0: right,
1: a lot of the young men who come and join you here are from other countries.
0: Different countries. Yes. Yes. Yes.
1: Uh-huh. Are they accepted?
0: Very, very, very much. You find that we Jamaicans,
1: yes,
0: we receive anyone who understands the language of faith and the language of love. You know, we're a little bit more ill at ease when people try to be overly structured, pigeonholing us to be this, that, or that, or the other. We seek people who speak through feelings, through understanding, intuition. I mean, so much that happens in the daytime, you know. Recently,

0: our brother. He found this little boy. He had come off the streets. He was about 16 years old. He had come from Ocho Rios. A truck had knocked him down. He had run away from his father. His father had beaten him rather mercilessly. He ran away from home. He was knocked down by this truck, and he says he decided no matter what, if he died, he would not go back home. He hitched a ride to Kingston. Someone picked him up who was heading towards Kingston, and he ended up at the hospital. The hospital called us. This little fellow, Brendan, 16 years about at that time, he was left off at our home finally when the ambulance simply said, we can't take care of him, he's taking up a bed.
1: What happened?
0: They were not able to manage him anymore, and he was just taking up a bed. He perhaps would be living for many years to come.
1: And now
0: he had come to Faith Center. He is now at Faith Center. And the brothers took him up, you know, took him up, picked him up, lifted him up from our gates, brought him inside. And the boy was, we took off his clothes and we put him in actually a pan of water. And the brothers cleaned him, took care of him, put on some new clothing on him, bedded him down on some nice white linens, and got him some soup. And the little fella, Brendan, he just grabbed onto the brother and said, I have a home.
1: Thank
0: I
1: God.
0: Have a family.
1: Yeah. I was going to end this segment, this session, by asking you what was your dream for your order for the future. But I think in that story, you've just told us more and more people can have a home.
0: Yes.
1: God's
0: yes.
1: home.
0: Yes.
1: Amongst
0: yes.
1: us?
0: Yes.
1: What a dream.
0: Yes.
1: Father Richard Holong, thank you.
0: Thank you.

0: Hi, this is Doug Keck inviting you to join me next time when our special guest author will be Anthony DiStefano. We'll be talking about his book, The Sparrow Who Fell to the Ground.
1: I want the children to know that no one is insignificant in God's eyes. And by focusing this story on a fragile little sparrow who's trying to escape from a very scary valley, I was trying to show them that God's love is constant, even when we feel broken, scared, and forgotten.
0: Next time on Bookmark.

If someone forced you to spend time with them, say nice things to them, would you consider that free will? Could you consider that love? If someone took away your free will and thus your ability to love, could you be happy? No. Not to mention, that would just be miserable. And we all know about misery. No one's life is immune to it. So much so that sometimes it's hard to reconcile suffering with an all-loving God, huh? This is one of the main arguments against God's existence. It goes, if God were omnibenevolent, all good. He would want to stop suffering in the world. If God were omnipotent, all-powerful, he would stop it. Since there is evil in the world, God must not exist. Before we eradicate God's existence, what's up with all those big words for a guy that doesn't exist? Like, omnibenevolent? That means God is all good. So presumably he would want us

to be happy, right? We already tried to imagine happiness without love. Impossible. And to love, we need free will. So an all-good God would undoubtedly have given us free will, as it's an essential component to happiness. But with that comes the possibility to choose poorly, which brings about suffering. Duh. But why couldn't God have given us free will and stopped all the consequent suffering? Good point. Let's talk about omnipotence. God is all-powerful. While this means he is far more powerful than any superhero, it doesn't mean he can do what is logically impossible, like create a square circle. Similarly, God can't create us with free will and force us to do good at the same time. Logically impossible. Well, we're free, evidently, but our choices have consequences, inevitably. And if good came from every decision, there would actually be no distinction between good and evil. Then there would be nothing to choose from. Without choice, no freedom. Choice with no evil can't coexist. Huh? What can? Evil with an all-good, all-powerful God.

The mission of Women of Grace is to transform the world one woman at a time. Women are imbued by God with certain characteristics that are intrinsic to their very nature that is necessary for the world today. Well, the program helps to further the mission because we present a variety of very educated guests, as well as individuals who have lived through various circumstances in their life. And so when people share their testimonies of God's interaction in their life, it is the greatest way that we can share hope, that we can invite an individual just by way of our story to enter into a relationship with Jesus Christ. God has given me a very rich and full life. Being a wife, being a mother, being a grandmother is a very important aspect to the work that I do. Jack and I are very intentional about our family life. We're both engaged in the apostolic work of EWTN, so I speak at conferences, I speak at retreats. I love being with the people of God. I am energized by the people of God. Put me in front of a group of people and I am unleashed for the Lord. It's the only way I can explain it. I just get so into what the Holy Spirit is showing me that this group of people needs to hear. I love meeting the people. I love greeting the people. I love praying with the people. I love embracing the people. I love the people of God because I see God in them. Wow, does it get any better than that?

0: Steve, what do you say when you hear this very common pro-choice argument? An embryo or fetus is just a part of a woman's body, and a woman can do whatever she wants with her own body.
1: Right, the classic body part argument. The embryo is in no way a part of the mother's body. Science clearly defines body part as a structure that shares the same genetic code as the rest of the body, like the appendix or a tonsil or an arm, and it does not direct its own development. The unborn child has a completely unique genetic code. Half the time, it has a different sex than its own mother. And it also directs its own development. So the embryo is clearly a separate living human being residing temporarily inside his or her mother.
0: That's the science of the matter.

0: Welcome to Catholic Blitz, and in the hot seat, it's Father Ken Briganti. Are you ready?
1: Okay.
0: Here's your question.
1: Oh.
0: What is an exorcism? And tell us in 1 minute.
1: Well, if anybody watched the movie The Exorcist, yeah, you probably have seen it. It's a famous movie. But anyways, it is official rite in the church, only to be done by a officially delegated priest in the diocese by the bishop. And it is a rite of removal of possession of an evil spirit. The interesting thing is that the congregation just went back to using the Latin as opposed to the vernacular, because the devil wasn't responding in the vernacular. So the Latin is what works. So they have just reformed that and they're using that again. But I can't highlight that enough. It has to be an official delegated by the bishop, priest. To do exorcism. Now, there are minor exorcisms like the St. Michael the Archangel prayer, taking the holy water and sprinkling that in your home that everyone can do. Those are what we call minor exorcism, but major only by an official priest, by the bishop, delegated by the bishop.
0: Thou hast said it. Ooh, that was close. Whoa. Come back again for more Catholic Blitz.

Our Father, who art in heaven, hallowed be thy name. Thy kingdom come, thy will be done, on earth as it is in heaven. Give us this day our daily bread, and forgive us our trespasses, as we forgive those who trespass against us. And lead us not into temptation, but deliver us from evil. Amen.

0: Hello and welcome to Oxford, and I'm here in the Oxford Oratory Library with Dr. William Griffith. William, tell me about Chesterton the poet.
1: The poet, well, I'm sure that, you know, everybody listening, watching this programme will know Chesterton's poetry, even if they think they don't. He gave us some of the finest poems in our language which have come into our fibre. Dim drums throbbing in the hills, half heard. Don John of Austria is riding to the war, from Lepanto. Satirical comic poetry, like the souls of Christian peoples, chuck it, Smith. Hymns. I don't think really he's at his best when sung as a hymn. I think he's better when read as a poem. But hymns like O God of Earth and Altar. And poems that, you know, really slide between the bone and the marrow. So I might save myself as I might save a stranger in the street. He has put so much of himself, so much of ourselves into his poetry. And I never tire of it.
0: He was also, not only was he a great writer of poetry, but he was a great commenter upon poets. I mean, yes. He wrote many. How do you see his appreciation of poetry?
1: I have no grounding in literary criticism, but he had a very great sympathy with some very diverse poets. He wrote a very good book on Chaucer, perhaps putting Chaucer in his medieval social context better than some people might think to do so. He had a tremendous sympathy for not only poets but novelists. I mean, Dickens, for example. Every writer, they say, goes through a period of neglect after his death. Chesterton is just coming out of his period of neglect. Dickens had his period of neglect.

0: elect, it was largely, they say, Chesterton who brought him out of that into the public esteem again.
1: His biography of Dickens is incredible.
0: Mm-hmm.
1: For my money, and I've read quite a few biographies of Dickens, I consider it the best book I've ever read about Dickens. But some people have voiced slight concerns about Chesterton's biographies, that they are impressionistic, shall we say.
0: Yes. He's given us the answer to that. He's said at least once, you know, I quote from memory and doubtless wrongly. He wasn't one to be forever checking his facts, but he had a knack of getting to the heart of somebody. His little book on St. Thomas Aquinas, it said that he dashed it off to his secretary. He would dictate it, dictate a chapter in between Father Brown stories. And yet the great Thomist scholar of his age, Maritain, commended that book. He had a knack. He had a sympathy.
1: His use of language in both poetry and prose is, I wouldn't say unique, but it's certainly something very special.
0: Mm-hmm.
1: That, would you say that the poetic sense or sensibility is as clearly displayed in his fiction and in his essays as it is in his poetry?
0: He has a wonderful gift for vivid description. Descriptions of sunrises and sunsets. In one of the Father Brown stories, there's a magnificent description of a sunset. I think it may be the Red Moon of Meru. He's a great colorist with words. Of course, he trained as an artist. He didn't go to university. He went to the Slade School of Art to train as an illustrator. He continued to be an artist for his own pleasure and the pleasure of others, dashing away sketches, preferably with coloured chalks on brown paper. And here is that wonderful essay, A Piece of Chalk, about a time when he went out to the Downs to do some sketching and forgot to take white chalk with him, and then remembered that the whole of southern England is a lump of white chalk.
1: Well, which genre, I mean, he wrote so widely and in so many different genres, which do you think was, for him, the most satisfying?
0: Oh, that's difficult. I think all his work is there to give glory to God and to give glory to man as God's friend. And whether he was doing this by, writing works of political theory and distributism, whether he was doing it in works of literary criticism, whether he was doing it in works of poetry, whether he was doing it as he earned most of his bread and butter in day-by-day journalism, all his works are a celebration of humanity in its right relation to God.
1: Which leads us on to the question, was Chesterton a philosopher? As you know, some people have posited this idea that he had a philosophy, or that he at least philosophized, whereas I think Chesterton himself would have probably laughed quite loudly at that idea.
0: He would have laughed very loudly. There is at least one academic study of Chesterton entitled Philosopher Without Portfolio. It's by a Jesuit from Fordham University. Chesterton's philosophy was the philosophy of the common man, the philosophy of common sense. It's simply thinking rightly. Therein is

0: wisdom, that is philosophy. It's not the preserve of the few. It's something we should all be doing, are all doing, and he did it.
1: However, a case could be made that

0: sort of deals with that, really. It's something like, the way is oh so very plain that we may lose the way. What's obvious is sometimes the most difficult to grasp.
1: Would you say that Chesterton had a kind of personal philosophy with a small p, that he lived his life to a certain kind of schema?
0: Yes, and I think you could sum it up as the spirit of wonder, the necessity of wonder. We mentioned earlier that he went to art school, and there he went through a period of turmoil. It was the decadence of the 1890s, the nihilism of science at that time. It was his own unwise dabbling with magic and the occult, which led him to the brink of despair. And he describes how he was able to be freed from this, partly by meeting somebody who was so evil, one of his fellow art students, who was so evil that Gilbert recoiled from it and thought, you know, there are some things which, you know, I just cannot bring myself to do. And then he came out of the nihilism, the atheism, by thinking, if somebody passes me the salt at table, I say thank you. If I thank somebody for the salt, who can I thank for the universe? He came to God through thanks and wonder at the gifts of creation.
1: I like the idea that there was a sense of wonder, which kind of influenced, but it was also born out of a sense of innocence.
0: Yes. I think it is true to say he was a man who had no enemies. He and his dear friend Hilaire Belloc had the most tremendous controversies with George Bernard Shaw and H.G. Wells. Now, Belloc would give as good as he got,
1: maybe worse.
0: putting the case against Shaw and Wells. Chesterton didn't do that. He remained a friend of Shaw, a friend of Wells. I think Wells has said somewhere that, you know, if he ever discovered to his horror that there was such a place as heaven, he would only get into it as a friend of Chesterton's.
1: Yes. Which leads into Chesterton's dabblings in the politics or political thinking of his time.
0: Yeah.
1: In some ways, in light of what you've said, William, it's rather surprising that we find Chesterton and his brother and Belloc and Father Vincent McNab and others at the forefront of a kind of new political movement just before and after the First World War. What were the roots of that? How did that come about, that he ended up in that?
0: Well, I think it's generally actually attributed to Pope Leo XIII writing Rerum Novarum on the conditions of the working man, and calling for a defence, a revival of private property, as opposed to the twin evils of capitalism and socialism. Now, Chesterton, I think, put it very well when he said, if I were making a case for individual property against capitalism versus socialism, this is a bit like saying, on the one hand, the socialist analogy, all

0: men should go into monasteries. The capitalist analogy, a few men should possess harems. If I were making a case for marriage against these two extremes, I wouldn't call myself a monogamist. I'd call myself a human being. And so he didn't really like the word distributism, which he thought was such a cumbersome term for what was really common sense and human nature. But distributism did flourish at that time. Its attempts to, to put these political ideas into practice were usually somewhat unsuccessful and chaotic. It has had its revivals. The work of Schumacher in the 1970s was essentially a distributist work, and there are distributist tendencies to be found in our economic world today. Some of the movements for worker participation in industrial enterprises are very distributist.
1: We know to some extent what Chesterton made of the political currents of his times. Mm-hmm. But other than the political movement which he became associated with, do we have much idea of what his thoughts were around politics or around particularly party politics? Because he talks in generalities a lot of the time about social issues of his day, and he does name politicians from time to time, but often they're sort of satirical or sort of poking fun at. I'm not aware that he was, unlike Belloc, for example, who definitely nailed his colours to the mast with being elected as a Liberal MP. Chesterton's a lot harder to pin down in some ways politically.
0: Yes, I think if we are to venture on this aspect, I would really need to go and check my facts and read a few textbooks of early 20th century history. Chesterton was fundamentally a liberal with a small L, and he was for a time a liberal with a capital L, just as Belloc stood for Parliament as a liberal. But just as Belloc then stood down from Parliament with a certain revulsion against his former political colleagues, Chesterton famously broke with the great liberal newspaper, the Daily News, which was owned, I think, by one of the Cadbury family, who made chocolate out of cocoa. And the cocoa was obtained from West Africa, and it was said that the conditions of its being obtained from West Africa were not always of the most liberal kind. So he did break with the Daily News, and that, of course, was clearly understood by everybody to be referred to in his poem, which gets included in the novel The Flying Inn. "Feast on wine and fast on water, and your honour shall stand pure." And he goes on to describe all the alternative drinks to wine and water, and says that cocoa is a cad and coward, cocoa is a vulgar beast. That was his break with capital L liberalism.
1: His journalism and the journalistic output was immense. Mm-hmm. I think I'm right in saying we're talking roughly from 1901 to his death in 1936. And he wrote endless articles, opinion pieces, essays, most of which has been collected. He wrote in a kind of scattergun way, and with few exceptions, most people have not read all his works, certainly his journalism. But I'm sure you've read enough of it to get a sense of his preoccupations as a journalist, perhaps. Mm-hmm. What would you say they were?

0: The poor, the underdog, the common man. I think you could sum up his writings with those terms.
1: A voice for the common man, yes. The champion of the common woman, yes. This sort of thing.
0: Yes.
1: Where do you think that came from? Because certainly his background wasn't common.
0: It was a respectable middle class, yes. The family tradition of the Chestertons was, in fact, Unitarian. Unitarians are very sort of distinctive form of nonconformist Christianity. His parents did have him baptized in the Church of England, but they looked back with some admiration to such luminaries of the Unitarian tradition as the scientist Joseph Priestley, the discoverer of oxygen. Unitarians were, I suppose, frowned on by the majority of the respectable Christian population of this country, but they made some very important contributions to the English nation, and the Chestertons were proud of that tradition. Then he was led to the Church of England, to a true commitment to the Church of England, on meeting his wife, Frances. And he wrote that when everybody around her was concerned with talking about the latest fashionable religion, she stood out because she actually practiced a religion, and it was the religion of the Church of England. In his introduction to the great poem, The Ballad of the White Horse, he talks about her leading him to Christ. Therefore, I bring these lines to you, who brought the cross to me. And then, years later, having had the grace to meet Father John O'Connor, the original of Father Brown, Chesterton entered the Catholic Church, and Francis, a few years later, joined him there.
1: That's right. Talking of Father Brown, today it's probably accurate to say that of all Chesterton's fiction works, the Father Brown detective series is still much read and much admired. Most of his other fiction, with one or two exceptions, The Man who was Thursday, for example, his reputation certainly as a novelist has waned somewhat in general. How do you view his fiction in its totality as a body of work?
0: There's always something wonderful, valuable, even in the most throwaway, the most the most trivial, the most pot-boiling Father Brown story. There's always something wonderful in there. Think of the Invisible Man. Mm. A murder has been committed, and nobody has seen anybody enter that house. Except, of course, it turns out the postman has been into that house. Nobody pays any attention to the postman. He's a functionary of the state. He wears a uniform. And yet, says Father Brown, like all men, he has passions. Now, in any of his novels and short stories, you will find similar tremendous shafts of insight. Take a collection like The Man Who Knew Too Much. The stories in that collection are narrated by a certain Ethelbert Horne, who comes from a family that is at the heart

0: depths of British political intrigue. He knows the corruption of British politics because he's part of it. They are delightful, intriguing stories, but the man who narrates them is the man who knew too much because he's implicated. And then, of course, among Chesterton's greatest and most bafflingly incomprehensible and glorious novels, The Man Who Was Thursday, which he called a nightmare. In some way, it represents the crisis that he himself went through in his adolescence at the Slade Art School. The sense that science pronounced non-entity and art admired decay. That the world was in the most immense danger from anarchy, and that the hero of the novel commits himself to the fight to preserve civilization and humanity from anarchy. And he goes through the hell of believing that the whole world has turned anarchist, has turned against him, to find that, in fact, the whole world is with him, to find that common sense has prevailed, and that those who seemed to be our enemies are, in fact, with us in sharing the glorious gifts of God. A bafflingly incomprehensible and glorious novel.
1: And could only have been written by Chesterton. William, thank you very much.
0: Thank you.

0: A light amidst humanity's darkest shame brought hope to people forced into chains. In the face of cruelty, he showed how freedom and dignity can be found in Christ's boundless love. St. Peter Claver, Slave of the Slaves. 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
1: Hi, this is Doug Keck inviting you to join me next time when our special guest author will be Anthony DeStefano. We'll be talking about his book, The Sparrow Who Fell to the Ground.
2: I want the children to know that no one is insignificant in God's eyes. And by focusing this story on a fragile little sparrow who's trying to escape from a very scary valley, I was trying to show them that God's love is constant, even when we feel broken, scared, and forgotten.
1: Next time on Bookmark.
3: Welcome to Catholic Blitz. Father Trigilio, you're on the hot seat. Are you ready?
4: I'm ready.
3: Set, go. Okay, here's your question. What makes a marriage invalid? Go, one minute.
4: Okay, 1 minute. Well, as you mentioned in a previous episode, one thing that can make a Catholic marriage invalid is that there was an impediment, something that prevented the sacrament from taking place. Another thing to look at would be if there's a Catholic involved, they must be married according to what we call Catholic form. A priest or a deacon or bishop must be the official witness, the one who officiates at the wedding, and you have to have two witnesses. Now, you can get a dispensation from the bishop, which to get married in a non-Catholic church by a non-Catholic minister, but without that, that would be considered an invalid marriage. You need to follow what we call canonical form. In the Eastern Catholic Church and Orthodox Church, it's the blessing of the priest that is the most important. In the Latin Rite, it's still part of the constitutive element for the valid sacrament. You must also ensure, like I said, that you have the proper dispositions and intentions, and that the person is free to marry at that moment. End of story.
3: Very good. 3 seconds to go.

0: until we see you again in the next segment of Catholic Blitz.
1: Steve, how do you handle the inevitable personal attacks? You're trying to debate the issues with somebody, and they're calling you names and insulting you.
2: Like I'm a misogynist? Well, I tell these people that I just won't respond to personal attacks. I say, if you'd actually like to debate the real issues related to abortion, I'd love to discuss them with you, and I promise not to attack you personally. But if your best defense of abortion is simply to attack me personally, then I suspect you really have no legitimate arguments to make. And then I usually say, next question. Thank you.

0: In the name of the Father, and of the Son, and of the Holy Spirit, amen. You expired, Jesus, but the source of life gushed forth for souls, and the ocean of mercy opened up for the whole world. O font of life, unfathomable divine mercy, envelop the whole world and empty yourself out upon us. O blood and water, which gushed forth from the heart of Jesus, as a fount of mercy for us, I trust in you. O blood and water, which gushed forth from the heart of Jesus, as a fount of mercy for us, I trust in you. O blood and water, which gushed forth from the heart of Jesus, as a fount of mercy for us, I trust in you. Our Father, who art in heaven, hallowed be thy name. Thy kingdom come, thy will be done, on earth as it is in heaven.
1: Give us this day our daily bread, and forgive us our trespasses, as we forgive those who trespass against us. And lead us not into temptation, but deliver us from evil. Amen.
0: Hail Mary, full of grace, the Lord is with thee. Blessed art thou among women, and blessed is the fruit of thy womb, Jesus.
1: Holy Mary, Mother of God, pray for us sinners, now and at the hour of our death. Amen.
0: I believe in God, the Father Almighty, creator of heaven and earth, and in Jesus Christ, his only Son, our Lord, who was conceived by the Holy Spirit, born of the Virgin Mary, suffered under Pontius Pilate, was crucified, died, and was buried. He descended into hell. On the third day, he rose again from the dead. He ascended into heaven and is seated at the right hand of God, the Father Almighty. From there, he will come to judge the living and the dead.

Eternal God, in whom mercy is endless and the treasury of compassion inexhaustible, look kindly upon us and increase your mercy in us, that in difficult moments we might not despair,

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Amen. In the name of the Father, and of the Son, and of the Holy Spirit. Amen.

Hello, family. The heart and center of EWTN is the chapel, where Jesus in the Most Blessed Sacrament is exposed for adoration every day. We invite you now to join us live in adoring Him who is truly, really, and profoundly present with us in this humble way. O Sacrament Most Holy, O Sacrament Divine, all praise and all thanksgiving be every moment thine.

0: Hey, kids! Boy, am I ever glad to see you! I'm so excited because today we're gonna be learning about courage. I love getting new ideas on how I can be brave and strong. Just a minute. I think I hear someone coming.
1: Hey, Moses. Have you seen my helmet? I've been looking everywhere for it. Oh, there it is. Okay, well, I'll be out biking. We'll see you later, Moses.
0: Wow! Did you hear that? Jerome is going outside on his bike. I bet you he's gonna practice some cool new tricks on his BMX. I just love watching people do sports and stuff. Hey, I got to do some cool things this past year. I rode a motorcycle, went quadding. That's four-wheeling to some of you out there. And in the winter, I got to go sledding down this huge hill. I had so much fun. It was a little scary at first, but I learned this awesome Bible verse that helps me when I get scared. It says, I can do all things in Him who strengthens me. So now, whenever I feel afraid, I just ask Jesus to come and give me courage. Well, I'd better go. I'll talk to you later. Right now, it's time to kick off the show.

0: courage?
1: Courage means that when you're scared, you don't let your fear control you. Instead, you keep persevering and doing what you know you have to do.
0: One way to practice courage is by standing up for what's right, even if people make fun of you.
2: Some people think that courage means not being afraid, but that's not true. Courage is the strength to be brave even when we're scared.
3: God calls all of us to be courageous. We need to be bold so that we can do great things for the kingdom of God.
4: Oh, right. Yes. Nice.

0: The saints were people who practiced courage every day. They weren't timid about their faith. They stood up for what they believed in.
1: There are times in our life when we feel embarrassed or scared to share our faith. We're afraid that people won't like us as much, or maybe that our friends will make fun of us.
0: It takes a lot of courage to step up and do what's right. But we have to remember that God is always on our side, and if we trust in Him, He'll give us all the strength we need.
1: God needs us to rise up as courageous new saints who aren't afraid to make a difference.
2: The trails in Yukon are awesome to unicycle on. We're right in the bush here in Whitehorse. It's just a really great time.
3: Ha ha ha ha ha.

0: everybody. Wow, the Cat Chat kids look like they're having a lot of fun on their unicycles. Maybe one day I'll learn to ride one too. You know, something else I've always wanted to do is go up for a ride in an airplane. But I've been too afraid to do it. Well, now, after hearing all this stuff about courage, I think I can face my fear and give it a try. Being high in the air isn't exactly my favorite thing, but I can do all things in Him who strengthens me. Okay, I think I can do this. I actually have a friend who owns an airplane, and maybe he could take me for a ride. Well, kids, I guess I'll see you later. Hopefully.
1: We all have fears in our lives that can sometimes stop us from living out God's plan.
2: Fear often has a way of controlling us. Once we start allowing ourselves to give in to our fears, we lose our trust in God.
3: Trust means having faith that God knows exactly what He's doing. No matter what happens, we trust that God has a wonderful plan. It takes a lot of courage to place all our trust in God.
2: We don't know what's going to happen in our lives,

0: become a saint.
1: Today's scripture is from Philippians 4:13. I can do all things in him who strengthens me.
2: It's one of my favorite scriptures. Whenever I'm trying to land a new trick on my bike, I just say, I can do all things in him who strengthens me.
3: If I'm having a rough day, it really helps just to repeat, I can do all things in him who strengthens me.
4: All right, we're going to sing it together to help make it stick. I'll sing it the first time, then you can join me. Here we go.

0: Luke, do you remember where this scripture is from?
1: Philippians 4:13.
2: God has given each one of us the potential to do amazing things. Can you imagine what it would be like if we lived each day doing everything God called us to?
3: We need to be the ones who show others through our actions what it truly means to live a life of faith.
2: This boy sure wasn't being a good example when he walked right past a kid who was being picked on at school. Instead, we need to have the courage to stand up for others.
3: This girl was having lunch

0: in a busy restaurant, and she felt really nervous doing the sign of the cross and praying before her meal. It often takes a lot of courage to pray in a public place, but whenever you do, you're being an incredible witness of faith without even having to say anything.
1: The faith is contagious. Every soul is longing to draw closer to God. But if we're timid, they might never get a chance to hear the truth. So let's look at our lives and see where we can change and be more courageous.

0: Today's Super Saint is Saint Patrick.
1: Patrick was born in the year 385. When he was a young teenager, he was captured by Irish pirates, and he was sold as a slave in Ireland.
2: After 6 long years, Patrick escaped from slavery and returned home to his family. He decided he wanted to become a priest, and later he was ordained a bishop.
3: One night, Patrick had a dream. In it, the people of Ireland were calling out and begging him to come back to them. It took a lot of courage, but Patrick returned to the place where he had been a slave and preached to the people there. They had never before heard about the love of God.
4: There are so many stories of miracles that God worked through St. Patrick. People often tried to kill him, but he stood firm in his faith and God always protected him.
1: During the rest of his life, Patrick converted thousands of people and built churches all over Ireland.
0: Patrick is often shown with a shamrock because he used it to teach about the Trinity. He would say, just like there are three leaves on this one stem, so there are three persons in one God, Father, Son, and Holy Spirit.
5: Patrick is perhaps one of the most popular saints of all time, and we celebrate his feast day on March 17th. The world has taken St. Patrick's Day and made it seem like it's only full of little leprechauns and green clovers. We need to remember that it's a great feast to celebrate a man whose courage brought Christ to Ireland.
2: Can you imagine what would happen if we each made a difference in the life of just one person? Our world would be a different place. So let's remember to pray for the courage we need to be witnesses for Christ, just like Patrick was.
6: St. Patrick,
7: pray for us.
8: Oh boy, was that airplane ride ever fun? I can't believe it took me that long to work up the courage to go up in a plane. It was so beautiful up there in the sky. I was a little bit nervous at first. Okay, so I was really scared. But I kept praying all the way through it, and then I slowly got enough courage to take my paws off my eyes, and before I knew it, I was even looking out the window. I'm so glad God gave me the courage to be able to face my fear. Otherwise, I would have missed out on that awesome experience. Now, I want to learn all I can about airplanes. Maybe I can find a book about planes or draw a picture of the one I went in. Well, I'll talk to you later. Enjoy the rest of the show.

0: Hey kids, it's time for the Cat Chat question box. All right, Dominic, let's see what the first question is.
1: It says, if you could win a gold medal in any sport, which would it be? Synchronized swimming. I'm just kidding. It would be hockey. It's my favorite sport. And next would probably be ultimate frisbee. It works out great because we play hockey in the winter and frisbee in the summer.
0: That's right. That's awesome, Dominic. Well, let's see what the next question is. Good job, Dominic.
1: Has the Cat Chat Man ever been scared of anything?
0: That's a good question. Well, for a long time, the thing that scared me the most was speaking in front of people. I was so shy that when I was a little boy, I would hide behind my parents and I wouldn't talk very much. And as I got older, I started praying for courage. And now I'm doing Cat Chat and speaking to kids and parents everywhere. Now that is the power of God. It's amazing what He can do when we ask Him to help us. Well, that's the end of our Cat Chat question box.
2: Fear has a way of dragging us down. We'll never be completely free until we give our whole heart to God. When we trust in Him, it takes away our fear because we know that He'll take care of us no matter what. So let's pray that God can open up our heart and set us free.

0: Hey kids, it's time for the Cat Chat Challenge. Well, as part of today's challenge, we're asking you to find one person that you can be a witness to. It could be your neighbor who's feeling lonely, or maybe a friend from school who's having a really rough day. You could maybe draw them a picture, write them a note, or even just give them a hug. It'll take some courage, but learning how to reach out to others is an important step in training to become a saint. So you can say a little prayer and ask God who He'd like you to bless today. If you'd like, you can send us a message on our website at catchat.ca to tell us how you did on your Cat Chat Challenge. We would love to hear from you and to hear how you did today to be a courageous witness for God. So that's the end of our Cat Chat Challenge.
1: Hi, everyone. Do you like my picture? I think I'll hang it up in my room. Today was the best. I just loved learning about courage and how I can become brave and strong in my faith. I also can't believe I faced my fears and went for a ride in an airplane. It goes to show that you never know what kinds of things you're missing out on if you live your life in fear. God is calling us to be courageous. We can't be afraid to be witnesses for Christ. Well, I'll see you all next time, and don't forget, we can do all things in Him who strengthens us. Jesus, I trust in you.
0: We can all be courageous champions for Christ, as long as we don't let fear get in the way of living out God's plan for our lives. He is calling each one of us to be brave witnesses for our faith. So let's pray for the courage we need in our training to become great saints. Thank you so much for watching, and we'll see you next time on
2: Cat Chat!

0: I'm St. Philip Neri. I was born in the year 1515 in Florence, Italy. I lived a very holy life. As a priest, I was given the gift of miracles and levitation. I was well known for my love, patience, joy, and humility. I founded the Oratorians and died in the year 1595 at the age of 80. When my coffin was opened, the doctors found that my heart was enlarged 3 times bigger than a normal heart. I am the patron saint of joy and of the city of Rome. My feast day is May 26th.
1: O God, Lord of heaven and earth, you alone have accomplished all we have done. May this first Catholic satellite television network be a tribute to the beauty of your church. May your Son, the Eternal Word, be glorified through this work of your hands. Bless all the programs that will issue forth from its facilities. Just as your word issued forth from you, Lord Father, may that same word touch each heart that listens to this network.

0: Let your spirit work with freedom through every teacher who proclaims your truth and your church. 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Amen.
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What is God like? If he is all powerful, does he really care about us? If he is in heaven, how can we say he is our Father? Welcome to Truth in the Heart. My name is Sister Teresa Benedicta. I'm a Dominican Sister of Mary, Mother of the Eucharist, from Ann Arbor, Michigan. In our last show, we were talking about the Creed, about what Catholics believe. We talked about how we believe in one God, the Father, the Almighty. We talked about how we can show others that we believe in God and how our example is so important. Then we began to think about what God is like. Today I would like to talk to you a little bit more about what God is like. God is almighty. Almighty means all-powerful. Think of something really powerful. For instance, think of the sun. It is hundreds of times bigger than the earth. If you were to look at the sun with your bare eyes, you could be blinded. Yet the sun is nothing in comparison to God. Similarly, an earthquake, a flood, or a tornado is nothing compared to God. God made them all. He is so much greater than all of them. God can do all things. Now you might say, God can't really do everything because God can't sin. God can't die. God can't make a mistake. That is true because if God did sin or die or make a mistake, he wouldn't be God anymore. He wouldn't be perfect, and God is perfect. When we say God can do all things, we don't mean that God can do anything bad, but rather that God can do all things good. Real power is when you can do good things, and God can do everything that is good. Sometimes adults don't think God can do everything good. They say, God can't forgive my sins. But God is all powerful. No sin is so terrible, so horrible, so awful, God is not able to forgive it. God is more powerful than the worst sin in the world. Do you want to know how I know that? Look at this. This is the worst sin in the world. Jesus' death is the worst sin that will ever occur. But God was stronger than death. Jesus rose from the dead. God is more powerful than the worst sin in the world. The cross proves that God can do everything that is good. God is all powerful. He's almighty. But he's also our Father. That's very important because we don't love someone who's merely powerful. We love someone who loves us and who we can be friends with. For example, think of a Tyrannosaurus Rex. They were very powerful, but if they were still living today, no one would want a T-Rex for their best friend. Nobody says, I love you, to a T-Rex. You say, I love you, to someone who can love you back, who can talk to you and spend time with you. God is all powerful, but he's not someone who just does great things and doesn't care about us. He's also our Father. He's a Father who made us, who loves us, and who wants us to be happy. God is someone we can say, I love you to, and who can talk to us, and who's always with us.

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1: It's French for hello. Don't try this at home, kids. Chef Blaze is a skilled professional.
2: My favorite. I gotta have one.
3: Cooking gravity is pulling me.
0: Resist.
3: I can't.
1: It wasn't me. I promise. What was this? Dear Blaze, I ate your cookies. I am ashamed. Signed, Tompkin. And on that note, I gotta go. See ya.
4: Tompkin?
2: Oh, I feel sick. Why couldn't I stop?
1: Well, I think you were lacking the good old virtue of temperance.
2: I'm listening.
1: Temperance is a cardinal virtue that helps us control our actions. To have a good balance of not too much and not too little. Like eating your favorite cookies. You may be hungry, so you have a cookie. But if you eat too many, you may get sick.
2: Hey, Blaze. Sorry I ate your cookies.
1: Another note. And I quote, Dear Tompkin, the cookies were for you.
2: Huh?
1: Signed, Blaze.
2: Now I feel worse. Thanks, buddy. I'll save that one for later.
1: Good call. Until next time, remember the virtue of temperance. Not too much, and not too little. Bye now.
5: Goodbye.

Welcome back to Truth in the Heart. We've been talking about God, who is our Father, the Almighty. One of my favorite books in the Bible is the book of Jonah, and it shows us how God is both all-powerful and how God is our Father, who loves us deeply. This book in the Bible is very short. It's only 4 chapters. So after this show is over, I challenge you to get out the Bible and read the story for yourself. One thing you should know before I tell you the story is that Jonah lived in a time of war. Jonah's people were called the Israelites, and they were the good guys. The bad guys were the people who lived in Nineveh. The Israelites had been fighting the Ninevites for a long time. Since they were the enemy, Jonah hated the Ninevites. He wished they were all dead. Now, Jonah was a prophet who told other people about God. You can only tell other people about God if you first know God. Thus, Jonah was God's friend, and he and God would talk to each other. One day, God came to Jonah and said something that Jonah did not want to hear. God told Jonah that the people of Nineveh were doing evil things, and so God wanted Jonah to go and talk to the people of Nineveh. God said he had a very important message for the Ninevites. What kind of message do you think God had? Remember, God is the Father, the Almighty. What sort of message would a father give to his children who were sinning? If you were doing something bad, what would your dad tell you? Jonah thought he knew what God's message would be, and he didn't like it. God's message would be one that would try to help the people of Nineveh. And Jonah hated the people of Nineveh. They were the enemy. He did not want to help them even the tiniest little bit. When I was a kid, and Mom would say it was time to clean up, usually that was when my brothers and sisters and I would all go and hide. We thought if we were hidden, Mom couldn't make us clean up. When God told Jonah to do something he didn't like, Jonah thought hiding was a good plan. Jonah decided he would run away from God. Jonah found a ship that was traveling in the opposite direction from Nineveh. He bought a ticket and got on the boat. Jonah hid beneath the deck, and at last, far from God, Jonah fell asleep. You can't hide from God, though. God is everywhere. Jonah may have been running away, but God is almighty. He knew where Jonah was, and he knew exactly what Jonah was doing. While Jonah slept, God sent a terrible storm. The storm was so bad, all the sailors thought they were going to die. The sailors started to throw all their boxes and supplies over the side of the ship, hoping to make the boat lighter. They began to pray and to beg God for help. One sailor went down below deck and saw Jonah asleep. "What are you doing sleeping?" the sailor asked in disbelief. "Get up and pray. We may all die." Jonah realized why the storm was tossing the boat up and down on the waves. It was because he, Jonah, was trying to run away from Almighty God. Jonah told the sailors that the storm was there because of him. He told the sailors to throw him into the sea, and when they did so, the storm would stop. The men did not want to throw Jonah overboard into the sea. They tried to row to land, but as hard as they tried, the waves and the wind were stronger. God was stronger. The sailors realized God had special plans, and Jonah was part of God's plan. For some reason, God wanted Jonah in the sea. So the sailors threw Jonah into the sea, and as soon as they did, the storm stopped. The sailors were saved. What about Jonah? Jonah fell into the sea, and when he landed in the water, God the Almighty sent a large fish to Jonah. The fish swallowed Jonah alive, and for 3 days and 3 nights, Jonah stayed in the belly of the fish. You can imagine what you would feel like if you almost died, and then were thrown into the sea, and then swallowed by a huge fish. All alone in the belly of the fish, you would pray harder than you'd ever prayed before. Well, Jonah prayed and prayed. He told God he was sorry for running away and for not believing in God's power. He told God that he would now do whatever God wanted.
God heard Jonah's prayer, and he told the fish to spew Jonah up on the land. The fish did so, and Jonah was safe. A second time, God came to Jonah. God told Jonah about the Ninevites and that he had a message for the people of Nineveh. He asked Jonah to deliver the message, and this time, Jonah said yes. Nineveh was a huge city. If you walked all day without stopping, it would still take you 3 whole days to walk from one end of the city to the other. Jonah started walking through the city, and as he did so, he cried, "In 40 days, Nineveh will be destroyed. In 40 days, Nineveh will be destroyed." Jonah hated the people of Nineveh, so he thought it was kind of fun to tell all the people that they were going to die because they'd been so wicked. Jonah thought all the people deserved to die. Only one day had passed when the people began to feel sorry. They knew that Jonah was right. They had done very bad things. The people started to fast, and they begged God's forgiveness. The king of Nineveh heard about Jonah. He heard Jonah's message, and he knew it was true. He had been a wicked king, and he deserved to die. "Perhaps, though," the king said, "God will forgive us. If we pray and tell God how sorry we are, maybe he will not destroy us after all." The king told everyone to beg God for forgiveness. He told everyone to fast. Even the animals fasted. God saw how sorry the people of Nineveh were. God is almighty, and he could have destroyed the people. But God is our Father, too. God loved the Ninevites, and because they were sorry, God forgave them for all the terrible things they had done. God decided not to destroy the city. Now remember, Jonah hated the Ninevites. When God said he'd forgiven them and wasn't going to destroy the city, Jonah was furious. "Why are you so angry?" God asked. Jonah stormed off by himself outside the city. He started to build himself a shelter, but the sun made everything so hot. Jonah wished he had some shade. God made a gourd plant grow up near Jonah. It grew up over Jonah's head and gave him shade from the sun.

Now Jonah could sit in comfort on the hill without being hot, and this made Jonah very happy. The very next day, however, God sent a little worm. The worm attacked the plant and began to eat it. In no time at all, the plant was withered and useless. God sent the sun to shine down on Jonah. The sun shone and shone. Jonah felt faint. He was so hot, and God had let the plant die. Jonah was madder than ever. "I would be better off dead," he told God. "Why are you so angry?" God asked. "Have you any reason to be angry over a plant?" "I have every reason to be angry," Jonah replied. "I'm so angry, I could die." Then God said, "Jonah, if you loved a plant that much, don't you think I love the people of Nineveh that much? You didn't make the plant, but you wanted the plant to live and grow as plants should grow. That is how I feel about the people of Nineveh. I made them. I love the people of Nineveh. I want them to be holy and happy." At last, Jonah understood. God is our Father, the Almighty. God can do all things. God wants to do everything he can to help us to be holy and to help us to be happy. He doesn't want anyone to die or to suffer from sin. God is our Father who loves us, who's there for us, and who never lets us down.

0: Hello, I'm Hannah. I love hearing about the stories of the saints, don't you? Let's take a look at a brave girl, Saint Teresa.
1: Stories of the saints. Saint Teresa, a brave girl. One day, Teresa and Roderick decided to undertake the plan they had thought about many times. They waited for a moment when no one could see them, and then they ran away from home. They mounted their horses and began to ride away quickly. They were determined to reach a town where they had heard there were Moors. Soon their uncle caught up with them and brought them home. Their furious mother scolded them for having run away. She asked them angrily where they wanted to go. Teresa answered, "Imagine, mother, an eternity of glory obtained in such a short time. We wanted to go to the land of the Moors, for we were prepared to have our heads cut off for Christ." Saint Teresa of Avila was born in that Spanish city in 1515 and passed away in 1582. She was the reformer of the Carmel and is known as a virgin and doctor of the church. Her feast day is October the 15th.
0: Let's pray that the lives of the saints, and in particular, the life of Saint Teresa, will help lead us closer to Jesus.

Welcome back to Truth in the Heart. I received a letter this week from Teresa. Let me read you what Teresa wrote. Dear sister, my uncle used to be a Catholic, but he isn't anymore. My uncle says he doesn't want to go to church ever again, because if God were good and really loved us, bad things wouldn't happen to people. Why does God let bad things happen? Please write back. Love, Teresa. Well, thank you for your letter, Teresa. I'm really glad you wrote to me about your uncle. I can tell you must love your uncle very much, and I promise to pray for him. Maybe if you and I pray for your uncle every day, he will come back to the church. To answer your question, though, your uncle's seeing something very important. He's seeing that God and evil things don't go together. Even though your uncle isn't sure if he believes in God right now, he's recognizing that God is all good. That's important. Let's think about what makes something bad. The great Dominican teacher, St. Thomas Aquinas, said evil is a lack of good. In other words, evil happens when something good that should be there isn't there. For example, imagine your mom was going to give you an ice cream cone for dessert with 2 scoops of strawberry ice cream. However, when you got the cone, the scoops had already been eaten by someone else. That would be terrible, and you would be so disappointed. We would say that what happened was bad because something that was supposed to be there, namely those 2 scoops of ice cream, were missing. Similarly, sin is when something good, something that's supposed to be there, is missing. For instance, if you hit your brother when you're mad at him, that's sinful because the good that's supposed to be there, the kindness and love you're supposed to show your brother, is missing. Evil does not come from God. God is all good. And evil is when something good is missing. God does not cause evil. But God can do all things. Even if the evil doesn't come from God, why then does God sometimes let bad things happen? Why, for example, would God let a little child die? There are 2 things to remember to answer that question. First, if God lets something bad happen, it's only because he will bring about a greater good. We might not know what the good is, but we know God will somehow bring good out of it. What good could come from a child dying? I don't know exactly, but think, that child is in heaven with Jesus. That child gets to spend his whole life in happiness with God. And what's more, that child can pray for us and help all of us on earth. Remember, God is stronger than any evil. He can and does bring good out of any evil that happens. Always think of the crucifix. This is the image of God, stronger than death. This is God bringing good out of evil. The second thing to remember is where sin came from. Sin did not come from God. It came from the devil, and it came from human beings who said yes to the devil. Why did God let the devil sin? Why did God let human beings say yes to the devil? God did this because he wanted us to be free. When God first made man and woman, he loved us so much that he made us like himself. One way that we are like God is that no one forces us to do things. We act freely. We choose to do things or not to do things. We freely choose to love God. We freely choose to do what is good. If God forced us to be good, we wouldn't be free. We would be like robots. God did not want us to be like a robot. He wanted us to be like him, to be free. In making us free to choose the good, God also left us and the devil the possibility of saying no to what is good. When we say no to what is good, then of course, something good is missing. What is evil?
evil is when something good is missing. Thus, the two things to remember are that one, God never allows something bad to happen unless he can bring good out of it. And two, if God lets us say no to what is good, if he lets evil happen, it is only because God wants us to be free. God will not force us to be good. Instead, God made us so that we can freely choose to love him and freely choose to do what is right. Our freedom is very important to God. God loves our freedom, but God hates evil. Whenever we sin, God tries to get very, very close to us in order to help us be good. He tries to help us be happy again. Let's end this show by praying for all those who suffer from evil.

Let us also ask our guardian angel to help us never to sin and to always choose what is good. In the name of the Father, and the Son, and the Holy Spirit, amen. Heavenly Father, we love you very much. We love you with all our heart and mind and soul. We ask you to be with and to help all those who suffer from evil. We ask our guardian angel to help us to be good and to help us to always say yes to you, to help us to freely choose to love you more and more. We ask all this in your name. In the name of the Father, and of the Son, and of the Holy Spirit, amen. Thank you, and God bless you.

ready to party. P-A-R-T-Y, party. Yeah. Well, that's good. I'm ready to make your antenna twitch. Let's get it started with our first dance craze, the worm. Oh, that's not good. It's gonna hurt. H-U-R-T, hurt in the morning. Next up, Haley and Bailey doing the ladybug bump, baby. That bump turned into a bang. B-A-N-G, bang. Alrighty, our next dance, let's give it up for the ants.

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How about a big round of applause for Schneider and his amazing snail of the dance routine. 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Hit it!

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1: Hey, wait a minute. 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
2: I think I broke something. 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

0: The Glorious Mysteries. The first mystery, the resurrection.
1: Come on, I'm going to show you where they buried Jesus. Poor things. It's been three whole days since they killed Jesus, and look, they're all still here crying.
2: Someone has stolen Jesus' body.
1: What? Of course! That means that he's been resurrected!
2: We buried him there, and someone has moved the rock, and they've taken Jesus.
3: Don't worry, Magdalene.
2: How can I not worry?
3: Magdalene.
2: Jesus! But I thought you were dead. I myself, I put you...
3: I have resurrected. Don't you remember what I said? On the third day, I shall live again.
1: How wonderful! Jesus has resurrected!
3: Of course.
1: You see? You must always rejoice and be very, very happy. Because Jesus is alive and he's with us every day.
0: Our Father, who art in heaven, hallowed be thy name. Thy kingdom come, thy will be done, on earth as it is in heaven.
4: Give us this day our daily bread, and forgive us our trespasses, as we forgive those who trespass against us. And lead us not into temptation, but deliver us from evil. Amen.
0: Hail Mary, full of grace, the Lord is with thee. Blessed art thou among women, and blessed is the fruit of thy womb, Jesus.
4: Holy Mary, Mother of God, pray for us sinners now and at the hour of our death. Amen.
0: Glory be to the Father, and to the Son, and to the Holy Spirit.
4: As it was in the beginning, is now, and ever shall be, world without end. Amen.
0: O my Jesus, forgive us our sins. Save us from the fires of hell. Lead all souls to heaven, especially those in most need of thy mercy.
4: Amen.

0: The second mystery, the Ascension.
1: You know what? Jesus is going up to heaven, and I want to see him before he goes. I'm very sad that he's leaving. Hey, move out of the way. I can't see anything. Did you hear me? I said...
2: Don't be sad. I am going to heaven because I am going to prepare a very special place there for you all. You'll see. It will be wonderful. Tell everyone of what you have seen so that they know me and love me. One day we will all see each other once again in heaven.

0: If you're good, Jesus will give you a fantastic reward up in heaven. It's the most wonderful thing that you can imagine.
1: Our Father, who art in heaven, hallowed be thy name. Thy kingdom come, thy will be done, on earth as it is in heaven.
2: Give us this day our daily bread, and forgive us our trespasses, as we forgive those who trespass against us. And lead us not into temptation, but deliver us from evil. Amen.
1: Hail Mary, full of grace, the Lord is with thee. Blessed art thou among women, and blessed is the fruit of thy womb, Jesus.
2: Holy Mary, Mother of God, pray for us sinners now and at the hour of our death. Amen.
1: Glory be to the Father, and to the Son, and to the Holy Spirit.
2: As it was in the beginning, is now, and ever shall be, world without end. Amen.
1: O my Jesus, forgive us our sins. Save us from the fires of hell. Lead all souls to heaven, especially those in most need of thy mercy.
3: Amen.

0: Who's there?
1: Open up. It's me.
0: Ah, it's the Virgin Mary.
1: Why are you wearing those glasses?
0: I'm wearing a disguise. They're chasing us because they say we're all a bunch of liars. They say it's not true that Jesus has resurrected.
1: Oh, when Jesus sends the Holy Spirit, then you won't be afraid anymore.
2: Okay, but who's the Holy Spirit?
1: Well, he's God's love.
0: Know that when you were baptized, you also received the Holy Spirit?

0: You have God's love inside of you. There's no need to be afraid because God loves you and protects you.
1: Our Father, who art in heaven,

0: Hail Mary, full of grace, the Lord is with thee. Blessed art thou among women, and blessed is the fruit of thy womb, Jesus.
1: Holy Mary, Mother of God, pray for us sinners now and at the hour of our death. Amen.
0: Glory be to the Father, and to the Son, and to the Holy Spirit.
1: As it was in the beginning, is now, and ever shall be, world without end. Amen.
0: O my Jesus, forgive us our sins. Save us from the fires of hell. Lead all souls to heaven, especially those in most need of thy mercy.
2: Amen.

0: The fourth mystery, the Assumption.
1: Hey, where did you go off to? The Virgin has fallen asleep and Jesus is going to take her up to heaven so that she will always be with him. So, guess what I thought you and I could do? Exactly! You and I shall go along with her! But you must hold on very tightly to my hand.
2: Mother, it's time for you to come with me to heaven.
1: Come on, let's go. Hold on tightly. We're gonna fly! Now that the Virgin has gone to heaven, you can ask her if everybody, your dad, your mom, your sisters and brothers, and all your friends, can meet up with her someday in heaven.
0: Our Father, who art in heaven, hallowed be thy name. Thy kingdom come, thy will be done, on earth as it is in heaven.
3: Give us this day our daily bread, and forgive us our trespasses, as we forgive those who trespass against us. And lead us not into temptation, but deliver us from evil. Amen.
0: Hail Mary, full of grace, the Lord is with thee. Blessed art thou among women, and blessed is the fruit of thy womb, Jesus.
3: Holy Mary, Mother of God, pray for us sinners now and at the hour of our death. Amen.
0: Glory be to the Father, and to the Son, and to the Holy Spirit.
3: As it was in the beginning, is now, and ever shall be, world without end. Amen.
0: O my Jesus, forgive us our sins. Save us from the fires of hell. Lead all souls to heaven. Especially those in most need of thy mercy.
3: Amen.

0: The fifth mystery, the coronation.
1: 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I can't see any houses or people anymore. Look, we're getting really close to the moon. It's the Virgin Mary, our mother up in heaven.
2: Mother, I want you to be the queen of the entire universe.

0: Hey! 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
1: My children! 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
0: Hey, look at that!
1: Those are all the children all over the world who have lit candles to tell me that they love me.
0: When we do something really well and give it to the Virgin as an offering, it's like lighting a beautiful candle. And she'll see it from afar and smile down on us from heaven.
2: Our Father, who art in heaven, hallowed be thy name. Thy kingdom come, thy will be done, on earth as it is in heaven.
1: Give us this day our daily bread, and forgive us our trespasses, as we forgive those who trespass against us. And lead us not into temptation, but deliver us from evil. Amen.
2: Hail Mary, full of grace, the Lord is with thee. Blessed art thou among women, and blessed is the fruit of thy womb, Jesus.
1: Holy Mary, Mother of God, pray for us sinners now and at the hour of our death. Amen.
2: Glory be to the Father, and to the Son, and to the Holy Spirit.
1: As it was in the beginning, is now, and ever shall be, world without end. Amen.
2: O my Jesus, forgive us our sins. Save us from the fires of hell. Lead all souls to heaven, especially those in most need of thy mercy.
1: Amen.
2: Hail, Holy Queen, Mother of Mercy, our life, our sweetness, and our hope. To thee do we cry, poor banishing children of Eve. To thee do we send up our sighs, mourning and weeping in this valley of tears. Turn then, most gracious Advocate, thine eyes of mercy toward us, and after this our exile show unto us the blessed fruit of thy womb, Jesus. O clement, O loving, O sweet Virgin Mary.

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1: A champion for forgotten children, Father Edward Flanagan believed that every child deserves a home. 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
1: We've talked a lot about arguments in this series, but until now, we've never actually talked about arguments. I know, that seems contradictory, but it's not once you break it down. We've talked about different arguments, but we've never actually talked about an argument in itself. So why is this important now? Because just as a perfectly sound statement can seem contradictory, a perfectly self-refuting argument can seem sound. We need to be wary of these arguments. The debate over God's existence is probably one of the most long-standing in human history, so you can imagine the countless arguments surrounding its case. But let's not get caught up in history. The argument we want to examine today is pushed by the new atheist. The what? Atheists are people who deny God's existence. The new ones are just a fancy title they get for not being old. Kind of like a new pair of the same old shoes you get regularly. More than proposing arguments for God's existence, they oppose arguments for God's existence. In fact, this constitutes one of their arguments. First premise, if there are no good arguments for a claim, then if we are rational, we should deny it. Second premise, there are no good arguments for God's existence. Thus, the new atheists say, if we are rational, we should deny that God exists. Or, inversely, if you believe in God's existence, you are irrational, so the new atheists say. Let's break it down. For an argument to be sound, the premises must be true and the conclusion must necessarily follow. Well, to start, there are good arguments for God's existence, so false premise and therefore conclusion. But worse than an unsound argument is a self-refuting one. Atheists claim that God does not exist because there are no good arguments to prove it. They, on the other hand, have offered no good arguments to prove that God does not exist. So, to use their line of reasoning, we'd have to conclude, there are no good arguments to support the claim that God does not exist. Therefore, God exists.

The mission of Women of Grace is to transform the world one woman at a time. Women are imbued by God with certain characteristics that are intrinsic to their very nature that is necessary for the world today. Well, the program helps to further the mission because we present a variety of very educated guests, as well as individuals who have lived through various circumstances in their life. And so when people share their testimonies of God's interaction in their life, it is the greatest way that we can share hope, that we can invite an individual just by way of our story to enter into a relationship with Jesus Christ. God has given me a very rich and full life. Being a wife, being a mother, being a grandmother is a very important aspect to the work that I do. Jack and I are very intentional about our family life. We're both engaged in the apostolic work of EWTN, so I speak at conferences, I speak at retreats. I love being with the people of God. I am energized by the people of God. Put me in front of a group of people and I am unleashed for the Lord. It's the only way I can explain it. I just get so into what the Holy Spirit is showing me that this group of people needs to hear. I love meeting the people. I love greeting the people. I love praying with the people. I love embracing the people. I love the people of God because I see God in them. Wow, does it get any better than that?

0: Here's a real tough one, Steve. What about rape and incest?
1: Right, these are tough questions. The extremely rare cases of rape and incest are among the most common arguments made in support of abortion. It's an attempt to take the exceptional case and say it somehow applies to all cases, and that's just faulty logic, as we never make laws based on the exceptional case. I tell pro-choicers that if rape and incest, which account for less than 0.5% of all abortions, are really their argument for the right to abortion, then I congratulate them for being pro-life on the other 99.5% of cases. But the real argument we make, I'll leave to you.
0: Well, I tell them that the violence of abortion is no solution for the violence of rape. Where else do we solve one horrible thing with another equally horrible thing? A child is a child regardless of the circumstances of its conception.
2: Absolutely.

It is not so much, brothers and sisters, the Ten Commandments that are issued by God through Moses, but the Beatitudes are the new commandments. And what does it say to us? Love the forgotten. Love your enemies. Love those who hate you and reject you. Love those who are poor. Love your old grannies and grandfathers. Love your grandchildren, even the child of your womb that you find excessive. God gives life, the gospel of life. He wants us to love life and to be loved by others. Blessed are the poor, for theirs is the kingdom of God. How can it be that you're poor and at the same time you possess the kingdom of God? Is it not contradictory? The soul and the body. The soul knows what true happiness is. The body only craves after the things of the world. Feed the hungry. You find Jesus feeding 5,000. Believe in God's love and his presence. Do not forget him. Though at times he seems absent to you, he is not absent. He is with you. No, the lonely and the forgotten hold their hand. Those who are rich, they have nothing. They're lonely and they withdraw from life because they're afraid that people will demand of them. And so they separate themselves from people. The sad and the mournful, those who are hungry, those who sleep on the dirt floors, those who do not have any jobs, living in just a shack made of bamboo. All this, smiling, laughing, respecting God. They are the people of God. They have a happiness that we will not understand. Mystery, that is what the Beatitudes are. How can there be such hunger and yet happiness? How can there be people who have no jobs and yet somehow they're kind with the little that they have? God is with you, people. Now struggle, move forward in life. Let your children go to school. Let them go to church. But teach them your traditions. Love of life, love of the elderly, love of the young, love of the child in your womb. In the name of the Father, and of the Son, and of the Holy Spirit. Amen.

say, and it's ugly. It's a scandal and a sign of violent failure. Yet we Christians have insisted on proclaiming the cross whenever we recite the creed. Our creed, in fact, is unthinkable apart from the cross. I'm Mike Aquilina. Join me and Dr. Scott Hahn as we talk about the suffering of Jesus and why it demands our profession of faith. That's up next on our series, The Creed.

0: Welcome to The Creed, our continuing conversation about the rule of faith and the truth of the covenant. I'm Mike Aquilina, and it's my pleasure to have this conversation with you and with my good friend, Dr. Scott Hahn. Scott is professor of scripture and theology at Franciscan University of Steubenville, and he's author of many books, most recently this book that we're discussing, The Creed, Professing the Faith Through the Ages. Scott, welcome back to the conversation.
1: It's so good to be with you again, Mike.
0: Scott, this is a difficult topic we're going after today, and it's the problem of suffering. And it comes up in the Creed every time we recite it, because the Creed seems to telescope Jesus' life into two moments, really, the moment of his birth and the moment of his death. That Holy Week is the substance of the Creed, it seems.
1: You know, the Creed does that for a good reason. On the one hand, you go back to the Old Testament, and a number of scholars have identified Israel's creed not only with the Shema that you find in Deuteronomy 6, but with the statement in Deuteronomy 26, verses 5 through 10, where you hear about my father was a wandering Aramean, talking about Abraham and Isaac and Jacob. And then it goes through, you know, the time they were in Egypt, and then they're brought out and they're being fed in the wilderness. And it's like, wait a second, you just covered hundreds of years in a few verses. Well, the Creed in ancient Israel did that, but even more for us, the Creed of the New Testament accomplishes the same sort of overview. And it's not like nothing matters in between. Everything matters in between, but it's sort of like every single step of the marathon runner matters because he finished the race and he came in first. And that's what Jesus is doing at every point along the way, but you get perspective by seeing the birth and then the death and resurrection.
0: I remember reading that one scholar described the Gospels as passion narratives with an extended introduction.
1: That's right. Martin Kollar was talking about the Gospel of Mark and looking at how lopsided the Gospel of Mark is. And really, this is even truer for the Gospel of John, but all four, that it's like a passion narrative with a long introduction, you know. And that helps us to understand that the way we live our lives is ordered to eternity, but it has to pass the final exam. It has to pass the finish line. And that, of course, is what we pray for in the Rosary. Now and at the hour of our death, amen. Well, what about all the other intervening hours? Yeah. Well, yeah, but there's a sense in which we die to self and we live in Christ every moment of the day, and then we really fulfill that in our suffering and death.
0: I've always been moved by the account of the agony in the garden, because this is God himself suffering this way for us, and at the extreme of human suffering.
1: Well, we have to really zero in on Christ's suffering, because suffering by human beings in and of itself is hardly redemptive. In fact, suffering without love is practically without value. But on the other hand, love without suffering can be warm, fuzzy feelings and human sentimentality. Yeah. So there's a unity between love and suffering, but we only really see it when we watch closely what is happening to Jesus in his arrest, in his trial, and in his execution, as it were. Because, you know, I'm reminded of what St. Thomas Aquinas does in the Summa Theologica, which next to the Bible and the Catechism is sort of like my go-to guide. In the third and final part, the Tertia Pars, around question 46, he's looking at the question, why is it that Jesus' suffering brings about the salvation of the world? Good question. And what he does is he shows that suffering by itself is not redemptive, right? And so what he focuses on is how we have to see the human suffering of Jesus in the light of two other things. Number one, his divine dignity, the dignity of the divine Son. Number two, the divine love that the divine Son has for the

0: Divine Father, and how, number three, that is infused into the suffering. So love doesn't exempt us from suffering. If anything, love calls us to suffer. Love enables us to suffer more for the loved one than if we were just apathetic or detached. And if that's true for humans, it's not less, but more true for Jesus, that when he assumes our human nature out of love for us, his love for sinners is so great that he suffers more than sinners ever could because he loves more than sinners ever did.
1: So, you know, St. Paul says that we live in Christ and he lives in us. So we're sharing this life, and it's that sharing really that gives our life and our suffering the dignity and the power that it has.
0: Yeah, and it's Galatians 2:20 that pinpoints the exact moment when this is made possible. I have been crucified with Christ. It is no longer I who live, but Christ who lives in me. Mm-hmm. So he's not sort of extinguishing himself. It's Christ who lives in me. Yeah. But I don't live by myself anymore. And then he goes on to talk about how the life that I now live in the flesh, I live by faith in the Son who loved me and gave himself up for me. So suddenly you realize that, okay, wait a second, the person who is on trial, the person who is carrying the cross, the person who is there on the cross dying for us, that personhood is the eternal Son of the eternal Father. Whoa. Then suddenly the dignity of what he is doing in his humanity is just elevated. It's magnified. It's multiplied exponentially by infinity. But also his capacity to enter into our suffering, not just the physical pain, because we know from our own experience that the suffering in the soul that we undergo for loved ones is actually much more intense than whatever physical agony we have. Jesus has both, but he gave consent to both as the new Adam undergoing a new covenant in the garden where the old Adam failed and broke the old covenant. Mm-hmm. Because Adam disobeyed, the new Adam gives consent to an obedience unto death, even death on the cross, as Paul describes it in the famous Christ hymn there in Philippians 2. And what, you know, we're tempted to say, well, wait a second, the divinity is being concealed. He's sort of hiding it. He's sort of detaching it. No. What Paul is showing us in the Christ hymn there in Philippians 2 is that the divinity is being revealed. Mm-hmm. He's not disguising his divinity, he's disclosing it, because the greatness of God does not consist in his capacity to kind of boss finite creatures around and always get his way. The supremacy of God is manifested more on the cross than at creation, more by showing that the greatness of God consists in a love that lays down one's life, a love that is greater than brute force, a love that is more powerful and more compelling than any kind of coercion that the divine almighty might give us.
1: It's an understatement to say that this is surprising.
0: Yeah.
1: God would save in this way, and shocking and scandalous. It really did scandalize the pagan world and even the Jews, even though the Old Testament did foretell it. It did foreshadow it in so many ways.
0: Yeah, but it's sort of like an object that casts a shadow backwards. And so the foreshadowing of Christ in the Passover lamb, for example, in the high priest and in the tabernacle and so many other things, the bread and the wine of Melchizedek. I mean, when you're looking at shadows that are cast by an object, you begin to get a sense of what the object might be. But not until the object comes do you begin to realize, okay, this is why all of the foreshadows were there. But the object itself in this case is the eternal Son of God, which goes beyond anything that Abraham, Isaac, and Jacob could have known by natural power, anything that Moses or Joshua, David or Solomon could have given in the law or in the wisdom or in the prophets. You know, everything is ordered to this, but this surpasses all of that.
1: Right, and yet there were these moments of vivid clarity in the prophets, in the prophet Isaiah, the Book of Wisdom, the man of sorrows.
0: Yeah. Isaiah 53, the man of sorrows, acquainted with grief, like a lamb before the, you know, like he's led before his slaughters, you know. And it's like, wow, when you look at that prophecy there in Isaiah 53, you can see why Emile Zoli, who was the chief rabbi of the synagogue of Rome, who was befriended by Pope Pius XII in World War II, you know, and they had many discussions as they worked together to deliver Jews from the Nazis.
1: Yes.
0: But on the Easter Vigil of 1945, the chief rabbi of the synagogue of Rome entered the Catholic Church, taking his baptismal name Eugenio from Eugenio Pacelli, Pope Pius XII, but he also pinpoints later on. As a professor of Scripture and Hebrew at the Pontifical Biblical Institute, Rabbi Zolli, now Eugenio Zolli, Professor Zolli, says that it is the suffering servant in Isaiah 53 more profound, more penetrating as a prophecy than anything else. But when you reflect, when you ponder, when you contemplate that strange oracle, and then you compare it to what Jesus undergoes, you realize this strange, unthinkable prophecy is suddenly fulfilled in a way that goes beyond your wildest hopes, you know, your most vivid, you know, understanding.
1: Yes.
0: And this is what not only compels the conversion of the chief rabbi of the synagogue of Rome back in the mid-40s, but it's what really brings conversion graces to us whenever we reflect upon the fact that, you know, God shows his love for us and that while we were yet sinners, Christ died for us.
1: Yes.
0: You know, it's like, if that's the way you relate to us while we were estranged from you, now that we're reconciled, as St. Paul says, what good things that we really need do you think he's going to withhold? Nothing. He gave his son for us, and so he's going to give us everything else that we need in the beloved.
1: Because as we've said in other episodes, suffering is a great reminder to go back to God. It's a call to conversion every time we suffer, because we tend to remember God not when we should be thankful and not when we should praise him, but when we need a favor.
0: That's right. God prefers our happiness.
1: Yeah.
0: But in order to achieve that, as C.S. Lewis says, he whispers to us in our pleasures, but he shouts to us in our pain. Mm. And so often we grow complacent. And so that divine shout that comes through the pain is a reminder that I suffered more than you, but I did so as the eternal Son.
1: Yes.
0: And now I live in you, and I'm going to transubstantiate not just bread and wine, I'm going to transubstantiate your human life, but especially your human pain,
1: yeah,
0: into an expression of love. And I think, well, I know we're going to come up to a break
1: yes,
0: in a moment, but I want to get back to how redemption is accomplished through the suffering of the Son, and then how it is applied to us by the Spirit, so that Christ really does nothing less than to reproduce himself in us.
1: And that's really why the Creed telescopes Christ's life in that way.
0: Yeah, exactly.
1: So that's what I'd like to talk about when we get back from this break, because you're right, it is time. And I hope you'll join us then.

0: A light amidst humanity's darkest shame brought hope to people forced into chains. In the face of cruelty, he showed how freedom and dignity can be found in Christ's boundless love. St. Peter Claver, Slave of the Slaves. 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
1: In the middle of the 18th century, as the English colonies along the eastern seaboard moved toward revolution, another story was unfolding across the continent. In what is now California, the Catholic faith was taking root, carried by Spanish missionaries. The mission system began in 1769 with the founding of the Franciscan Mission at San Diego, the first stop along El Camino Real, the Royal Road, a chain of missions stretching from San Diego all the way to San Francisco. These missionaries were often among the best educated priests in Spain. They gave years of their lives to this work, traveling vast distances, enduring hardship, and in some cases, giving their lives as martyrs. At the center of this story stands a single figure, the Franciscan friar, Saint Junipero Serra. Despite a severe and chronic injury to his leg that made every step painful, Serra traveled thousands of miles on foot. He personally founded 9 of the California missions. He cared for and defended thousands of indigenous people, and he guided the mission system until his death in 1784. Canonized by Pope Francis in 2015, Serra remains a foundational figure in the history of California, even as his legacy continues to be debated. Yet, his own words capture his mission and his spirit. Siempre adelante, always forward.
2: Welcome back to The Creed. We're talking about suffering and its role in the Creed of the Church.

0: Scott, now before the break, we were kind of looking at the Creed and its condensation of the life of Christ,
1: right,
0: and reducing it almost to Holy Week, ignoring the miracles, ignoring the sermons. Those things don't come up,
1: right.
0: but it's all about Holy Week.
2: Yeah, I think we can recognize this practical application for our own lives, because most of us are not going to be raising the dead,
0: mm-hmm,
2: multiplying loaves, you know,
0: yeah,
2: healing lepers, you know, and so on and so forth. And so all of the things that Jesus does in his public ministry are profoundly significant.
0: Mm-hmm.
2: But what he does at the end of his life, suffering and dying, that is what every single one of us will go through. None of us will be spared the suffering unto death.
0: Mm-hmm.
2: And so that's where you can see sort of the telescoping. Everything is zeroing in on that thing that seems so distant from where we are right now,
0: mm-hmm,
2: but then suddenly we're gonna see that hour approaching.
0: Yeah.
2: But when the hour approached for our Lord Jesus, what he does, he doesn't just continually pray throughout his suffering and death. He really transforms suffering and dying into prayer, into sacrifice. You know, and this is something that is significant, because we all have become accustomed, habituated to seeing that what Jesus is doing on the cross is sacrificial. We tend to forget that not even his devout disciples, not even, you know, the beloved disciple at the foot of the cross would have been looking up and saying, wow, this is a sacrifice, because all devout Jews knew that a sacrifice can only take place inside the Jerusalem temple on top of an altar, whereas Jesus is suffering and dying outside of Jerusalem,
0: yes,
2: far from the temple, where there were no altars or priests standing by to preside at some liturgy. What they would have witnessed was a Roman execution, plain and simple. You know, and so what you have to ask is, how did a Roman execution suddenly get turned into not just a sacrifice, but the highest and the holiest sacrifice, one that retires all of the animal offerings there in the Jerusalem temple, and even the temple itself was retired. And I think the key is to see, not only for Jesus, but for ourselves, the relationship between what happened to him on Good Friday and what happens on Holy Thursday in the upper room when he institutes the Eucharist.
0: Mm.
2: Because the Eucharist is not just a meal, it's a Passover. And the Passover was always primarily a sacrifice, yeah, and then the meal was a sacrificial communion.
0: So when he says, this is my body, he's making an offering in a priestly manner.
2: That's right. This is my body which will be given up for you. Now, we've heard it so much, they'd never heard it before. And so we're kind of tempted just to kind of gloss over it. But they must have been wondering. They knew the Seder, they knew the Passover, and they knew the liturgy, but suddenly he's ad-libbing and making up lines as you're celebrating this sacred event. This is my body which is given up for you. What is that rhetorical flourish? And then at the end, he says, this is the cup of my blood, the blood of the new covenant poured out for you and for many for the forgiveness of sins. There he goes again. What is this new rhetoric? What is this new ritual? Is there any reality? Well, they would have figured it out the next day when suddenly they see his body given up, when they see the blood being poured out for the forgiveness of
0: right.
2: sins. The Eucharist as the Passover of the new covenant couldn't simply be a meal, or else it wouldn't be a Passover. If the Eucharist is just a meal, then Calvary is just an execution. But if the Eucharist is the Passover, the new covenant, then it's more than a meal. It really is the sacrifice that transforms the execution into the consummation of the sacrifice that was initiated when the Eucharist was instituted.
0: When I think of the Creed in its historical context, I think it must have been a great consolation and a strength to those who would be martyrs.
2: Yes.
0: That in order to accept the Christian faith, in order to enter the Christian faith and be initiated into the Christian faith, they had to accept the articles of the Creed one by one. And so they had to listen to these articles that dealt with the suffering of Jesus Christ and accept them as their own, because at that time, Christianity was illegal, it was persecuted with intermittent intensity, but often to the death. And they were really embracing the possibility of their own martyrdom.
2: Yes. You know, I write in the book about how the creeds empower martyrs.
0: Mm.
2: You know, that wasn't just true in antiquity. It's also true for us today. You know, because when you think about when we recite the creed in preparation for the celebration of the Eucharist.
0: Right.
2: On the one hand, it comes as the culmination of the liturgy of the word, because all of the things that we're reciting represent the climax of salvation history,
0: yeah,
2: as well as a summary and synthesis of everything that has come before. But it's also the hinge on which the whole Mass turns from the word to the sacrament. And suddenly we begin to realize that the holy sacrifice of Jesus that was initiated with the institution of the Eucharist on Thursday

0: then fulfilled by the suffering of Christ on Good Friday, is suddenly transformed into a sacrament through the resurrection of Jesus on Easter Sunday, but not just for him, but primarily for us. He doesn't get anything out of it that he was lacking beforehand. No, but he suffuses his divinity into our humanity, and then he offers us his sacred humanity, his body, blood, and soul, so that we can receive that divinity, so that we can carry our crosses on our Good Fridays, not just the hour of death, not just the last day of our life, but every day we've got crosses.
1: And not just those who die as martyrs, as we see so many dying today. I mean, now these executions are carried out on YouTube, you know, they're carried out in public media. But the kind of difficulties we accept every day for the sake of others, the times we lay down our lives at work, at home, for the sake of our friends, the way Jesus did.
0: Right. You know, we can see how suffering by itself is certainly not redemptive. Mm-hmm. Love is what really transforms the suffering into sacrifice.
1: Yeah.
0: The Eucharist that he institutes on Holy Thursday is the Sacramentum Caritatis, the sacrament of love, charity. And that transforms the suffering of Good Friday into the most perfect sacrifice, just as Easter Sunday transforms that sacrifice into a sacrament, which we now do in remembrance of him as a anamnesis, as a zikaron, as a memorial offering. It is still truly a sacrifice and a sacrament, but it is meant to strengthen us to carry our crosses so that we never have to do it alone. We can really understand what Paul is talking about there in Colossians 1. After the Christ hymn of Colossians 1, 15 to 20, he is the image of the invisible God, the firstborn of creation, in him, through him, for him, all things were created. Then suddenly he gets to this point in verse 24, how I rejoice in my sufferings for your sake, because I complete what is lacking in the sufferings of Jesus for the sake of his body, that is the church.
1: And when you think about the sufferings that Paul himself had to undergo, I hope I never have to see that kind of life. I mean, real difficulties, shipwrecks, scourging.
0: Yeah.
1: You could have died just
0: being
1: from scourging.
0: Stoned, being beaten again and again with rods. Now, you know, when you think about the suffering of Paul, but you also think about the suffering of Jesus, and you got to wonder, Paul, what were you thinking? You know, you complete what is lacking in the sufferings of Jesus for the sake of the church's body. Certainly, Paul is not implying that if only Jesus had suffered for a few more hours, we wouldn't have to.
1: Oh, my.
0: No, Jesus' suffering was never intended to exempt us from suffering. Jesus' suffering is what enables us to suffer, and it's what endows our meager sufferings, even the small little hangnails and stubbed toes, with a redemptive power and a kind of divine grace that it would never have on its own.
1: Yeah.
0: And so when we recognize this union that Christ has effected between himself and us through the power of the Holy Spirit, you can see why Paul, on the road to Damascus, could suddenly begin to make sense through the power of the Holy Spirit to why it is Jesus didn't say, "Saul, Saul, why are you persecuting my followers?" He said, "Saul, Saul, why are you persecuting me?"
1: Yeah.
0: And Saul's, "Okay, who are you, Lord? I'm Jesus of Nazareth." You know, and suddenly, you know, it's like scrambled eggs for brains. I wasn't persecuting you, but your followers, but you sure take this thing personally. You know, but then he begins to realize that what was lacking in Christ's sufferings is not what happened on Good Friday, but what is lacking in our lives on Monday, Tuesday, Wednesday, and every day of the week. So that when we recognize Jesus didn't just bear a cross for us, he bestows a cross upon us, but not until he's fed us with the Eucharist, so that we are empowered to carry our crosses in a way that participates in his love, in his life, in his glory.
1: It's beautiful because what's lacking in Christ's suffering is what God willed to be lacking so that we could step up and follow after our older brother in the faith.
0: You know, and as St. Thomas Aquinas points out in the Tertia Pars, question 46, Jesus offers to God the Father infinitely more than what we robbed God of by our sins. Mm-hmm. Precisely because of the eternal dignity of the Son, because of the infinite value of his love, and because of the immeasurable depth of his sufferings, Christ's offering is superabundant salvation, superabundant atonement. It's sufficient not only, you know, for the beloved disciple at the foot of the cross, but even for his executioners, for his torturers. He is dying for the very people who are killing him.
1: Yes.
0: And in a certain sense, that includes all of us, because it isn't just the nails that killed him, it's really our sins.
1: Yes.
0: And so when we enter into this through the power of the Word of God and the Spirit of God, but especially the Creed, suddenly our lives take on

0: on a new perspective, and we're like, okay, if you give us the strength to do what you command, as St. Augustine said, you can basically command whatever you want.
1: I keep coming back to the immediate context of the Creed in the ancient church, that it was done in the baptismal liturgy, and the baptismal liturgy is full of so many symbols of suffering and death.
0: Yeah.
1: I mean, it's a birth, but birth involves a lot of suffering. You have to go through the sorrow to get to the glory.
0: Yes.
1: We always have to go through the sorrow to get to the glory on the other side.
0: We tend to think of baptism like we tend to think of our birth. It's over and done. It's way in the past, and I was a little child. I don't remember. I didn't have any experience or choice in the matter. The fact is, when we are reborn into the family of God, we are united to Jesus' death and resurrection, as Paul states so clearly in Romans 6.
1: And we undergo a like death.
0: Exactly.
1: Yes.
0: And just as we have to grow up in terms of the human life that we received in our physical birth, even more do we have to grow up in that spiritual life that we received in our spiritual rebirth through baptism. And again, it basically charges every single thing that we do that seems so ordinary with extraordinary grace and value.
1: And when we recite the Creed, we're really renewing that baptism. We're renewing that pledge. We're doing it with our own free will if our parents made the decision for us when we were little children.
0: That's right. When we step into the church and we dip our fingers in the holy water and make the sign of the cross, that's the beginning of the renewal of the baptismal covenant, the creed that we swore, that we solemnly pledged. And then, of course, Jesus' death and resurrection is precisely what is renewed in the Eucharist as well at the end, the climax of the Mass.
1: And we end it with Amen. And I guess that's how I'm going to end this too, because we're out of time. Thank you, Scott, and thank you for joining us.

0: Do you find it difficult to explain Catholic truths and teachings?
1: For us, the Eucharist is the actual body, blood, soul, and divinity of Jesus Christ. It is God Himself.
0: As Catholics, we've all faced questions we didn't know how to answer.
1: So the question is, who's right? Is it symbol or is it Christ?
0: John Martinoni reveals in this 8-part mini-series how to use common sense and simple logic to help you defend your Catholic faith.
1: Don't worry, help is on the way.
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0: The year 787 AD. Decades of confusion and unrest pertaining to the veneration of holy images have now reached a breaking point. Some Christian faithful have been accused of confusing material images with God himself and revering them in a way that only God deserves. Roman authorities respond unjustly by prohibiting the veneration of all holy images and ordering their destruction. They also desecrate many places of worship. Unrest among the faithful widens and intensifies, pitting the Pope against the Roman Emperor. Armed clashes begin and spread. To quiet the rising storm of iconoclasm once and for all, Pope Adrian I convenes the Second Council of Nicaea. The Council Fathers call for the restoration of holy images and permit the veneration of the person portrayed by an image, and not the substance from which the image was made. The Council reinforces the distinction between the worship of God and veneration of created beings like the Blessed Virgin Mary, the angels, and the saints.
1: EWTN. 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Live Catholic.

Have non-Catholic family members, friends, or coworkers ever asked questions about your faith and you didn't know how to answer? Don't worry, help is on the way. I'm John Martinoni, just an average guy sitting out there in the pews, and I'm here to help you learn how to answer those tough questions using nothing but a little common sense, some simple logic, and your Bible. Anyone can defend the faith, even you. Yes, even you. So grab your Bible and get ready. You don't want to miss this. It's explaining and sharing your faith for average Catholics. It's blue collar apologetics.

0: Oh.
1: Hey, what's up, Caitlin?
0: Hey, how's it going?
1: Good to see you again.
0: Greg is a youth pastor at my church.
2: Hi, I bet that's really rewarding.
3: It sure is. It's amazing, especially when you're saving souls. Are you saved?
2: Huh?
0: He's asking if you've accepted Jesus Christ into your heart as your personal Lord and Savior.
2: I mean...
3: And I'm asking if you rely on him alone for your salvation.
2: Well, I'm Catholic, if that helps.
0: Caitlin, Catholics believe they have to work their way to get into heaven. But don't you know that trusting your good works for salvation is contrary to the gospel of Jesus Christ?
3: He's right, you know.
2: But doesn't it say in the Gospels that we should feed the hungry and clothe the naked? It sounds like doing good works is kind of important.
0: Caitlin, we're called to do good works, but that doesn't have anything to do with our salvation. Like, even atheists can do nice things for people. That doesn't mean they're saved, does it? At least I hope not.
2: Well, no, I mean, I guess, but it still sounds like doing good works is important.
3: That's not true. In Ephesians chapter 2, verses 8 through 9, it says, "By grace you have been saved through faith. This is not your own doing. It is the gift of God, not because of works, lest any man should boast." You see, you've been saved by faith alone, not by any works that you do. In fact, in Romans chapter 3, verse 28, it says, "Man has been justified by faith apart from works of law."
2: I didn't say that we didn't have to have faith. I just said that we should do good works, too.
0: Yeah, but Caitlin, Greg just cited the Bible, which teaches that salvation is a gift of God through faith alone, not because of works. Look, you can look it up for yourself. The Bible teaches salvation is a gift of God through faith alone and Christ alone. Catholics believe that they have to work their way to get to heaven. That's just not the case.
4: Good old Ephesians 2, verses 8 and 9. That's the first passage that most folks who believe in salvation by faith alone, also known as sola fide, turn to in order to prove the Catholic Church is wrong when it teaches that works play a role in our salvation. So once again, we see Caitlin not doing so well when it comes to Pete asking her questions about the Catholic faith. Have you ever been in a similar situation where you were asked questions about your faith that you didn't know how to answer? I've heard so many stories of Catholics leaving the church because they were asked questions about the Bible and the Catholic faith that they simply were not prepared to deal with. And they wound up being convinced that the Catholic Church teaches things contrary to the Bible. We've got to turn that around. I'm John Martinoni, president of the Bible Christian Society and director of evangelization for the Diocese of Birmingham here in Alabama. And I'm here to talk about just how we can do that. I'm here to talk apologetics and evangelization strategies with you. Here in Birmingham, there are a number of Protestant megachurches that have 25% to 30% to even as high as 50% in one church that I know of their members that are former Catholics. And that situation is true all over the country. All because these Catholics were not adequately catechized and were not adequately trained in apologetics. They were not prepared to answer questions about their faith. They were not prepared to defend and explain their faith. It's time to change that. So today, I'm going to continue talking to you about this apologetic strategy that I call how to be offensive without being offensive. Let me quickly summarize what I said about this strategy the last time. How to be offensive without being offensive is basically all about learning how to ask questions. Catholics seem to always be on the defensive, always answering question after question about their faith. Well, we need to learn how to start asking some questions of our

We need to learn how to make the other guy think about what he believes and why he believes it. We need to make the other guy defend his faith as much or more than he makes us defend ours. I always recommend to people that for every question you answer about the faith, you need to ask one or more of your own. Lots of people out there who want you to answer their questions. Not quite so many, however, who are willing to answer your questions. All right. I started to talk about the real-life hands-on application of this strategy in our last program. I want to go over that again here and then expand on it a bit. How does one put this strategy of being offensive without being offensive into effect? As I mentioned last time, step one of the strategy is to basically tell whoever you're talking to that you're searching for truth and that you're open to hearing whatever it is they have to say because you want to know the truth. If the Catholic Church doesn't have it, as they claim, you want to know that because you want to follow the truth no matter where it leads, and you hope that they are willing to do the same. By saying that, and you should mean it when you say it, by saying that, you can maybe get them to stay engaged in the conversation and maybe get them to lower their defensive walls, at least a little bit, in the hope that you can plant some seeds of the faith with them. Essentially, you're making the other guy the teacher while you become the student. You want them to teach you why they believe they are right and the Catholic Church is wrong. And step two of this strategy is to be a good student and start asking questions. Stop answering questions all the time and start asking them. Learn how to answer questions with questions, just like Jesus did. He was asked, "By what authority are you doing these things, and who gave you this authority?" How did he answer? He answered by asking them a question. "Was John's baptism from heaven or from men?" Jesus asked. They never answered him. Answer questions with questions, just like Jesus did. Here's an example I mentioned last time. Why do Catholics believe in confessing your sins to a priest, a mere man, instead of going straight to God? The Catholic response, "Well, I guess I don't know the Bible as well as I should. So does it say somewhere that we should not confess our sins to men? Does it say that we should confess our sins to God and God alone? And then let them show you where the Bible prohibits confession of sin to men. They can't do it because it doesn't. In fact, the Bible actually commands that we confess our sins to one another in James chapter 5. So you can ask, "Well, if we're not supposed to confess our sins to men, then I'm a little puzzled by something. Could you explain to me why James 5:16 commands us to confess our sins to men? Why does it say that if we are not supposed to confess our sins to men?" And you could go on by saying, "You know, in Matthew chapter 9, verses 6 through 8, it says that God gave the authority on earth to forgive sins to men. Why would God give the authority on earth to forgive sins to men, plural, if we're supposed to confess our sins to God and God alone?" And take them to Matthew chapter 9, read it to them and say, "Why does what it says in the Bible contradict with what you say? Should I go by the Bible, by what it's telling me, or by what you're telling me?" Another example, you could ask someone this. The Catholic Church teaches that both faith and works play a role in one's salvation, all by the grace of God, of course. But you believe in salvation by faith alone, right? Where in the Bible, though, does it say that we are saved by faith alone? And they will take you to one of several passages and say, "See, here it is." They might take you to John 3:16, "God sent his only Son that whosoever should believe in him shall not die." Or maybe they will go to Romans 3:28, which says we are saved by faith. And they'll say, "See, it says we're saved by faith. Salvation by faith alone." The key here is to actually read what they put in front of you and match what you're reading with what they are saying. You know what? They don't match. What came out of his mouth was faith alone. What it says in the book is faith. Catholics believe we are saved by faith and that we are saved by believing Jesus, just as the Bible says. But the Bible doesn't say believing alone, nor does the Bible say faith alone. That tiny little word, alone, it just isn't there. Remember, whatever answer they give you, whatever it is they say, don't accept it, because there is no passage,

None in all of the Bible that says we are saved or justified by faith alone. That passage does not exist. In fact, any non-Catholic doctrine they are trying to justify from Scripture cannot be justified from Scripture. Not when Scripture

contrary to the Catholic faith? Nothing. Because when you start asking your questions, you will get hit with Bible verse after Bible verse. And a good habit to adopt is this. When someone puts a Bible verse in front of you that proves the Catholic Church is wrong, you just slam your hand down on that Bible and you say, Amen, I believe it. As a Catholic, I believe 100% of the Bible, 100%. However, I do not necessarily agree with your fallible interpretation of that passage. Whoa, you just rocked their world. You believe the Bible, but you don't buy their faulty, fallible interpretation of the Bible. That will cause some folks some major headaches because they will not be prepared for that coming from a Catholic. But that's a good thing because that just means some seeds are being planted. Again, whenever someone throws a verse at you that proves the Catholic Church is wrong, either what they are saying doesn't actually match what the Bible says, or they're taking the verses out of context. There's no two ways about it. But when you start asking questions about what they're saying, remember, you have to pay close attention to the answers you get. After one or two questions, the answers they give will start to not make a whole lot of sense. But you have to be paying attention so that you can point out the inconsistencies. With just one or two questions, you can cause some folks some major consistency problems. I'll give you several examples here in just a few minutes to show you what I'm talking about. But first, we need to take a break. When we come back, I'll get into some of these questions that can cause non-Catholics a whole lot of problems with consistency, logical consistency, and scriptural consistency. So stay tuned.

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2: 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We'll be talking about his book, The Sparrow Who Fell to the Ground.
3: I want the children to know that no one is insignificant in God's eyes. And by focusing this story on a fragile little sparrow who's trying to escape from a very scary valley, I was trying to show them that God's love is constant, even when we feel broken, scared, and forgotten.
2: Next time on Bookmark.

Okay, to jump right back in where we left off, no matter what passage someone might put in front of you to answer your questions and to prove that the Catholic Church is wrong, you can rest assured that either the passage doesn't actually say what they're trying to make it say, in other words, what's coming out of their mouth doesn't actually match up to what's written on the page, or they're taking the passage out of context. The other thing to remember is to pay close attention to the answers someone gives to your questions, because I guarantee you that after one or two questions, the responses you receive will start contradicting themselves. Oh, and one other thing. Always keep in mind the ignorant Catholic technique we talked about last time. If you get into a conversation and then you start getting turned around, if you get confused, if you feel like you've gotten in over your head, simply back off and say, you know, that's a good point. I don't know how to answer that. I'll have to think about it and pray about it, and I'll get back to you. And then go and do your research and get back to them. Again, you're out of a potential jam. By asking questions of your teacher, you are simply being a good student, a curious student. But you are, in fact, the one doing the evangelizing. You are, through your questions, hopefully leading this person to examine their position a little more carefully. Protestant theology, where it differs from Catholic theology, is razor thin. There is no depth to it, and it does not hold up well under scrutiny. The problem is,

Many folks just accept it at the surface and never try to dive down under. That's what you should be attempting to do through your questions, getting the folks you're talking to examine exactly what it is they believe and why they believe it. You need to remember, though, as with anything, it takes a little practice. But this is something that all Catholics can be doing and should be doing. Make the other guy defend their position just as much or more than he makes you defend your position. You should be asking as many questions as you answer, if not more. Okay, I hope these things have made some sense. It might take a little pondering to fully realize what I've been saying here, but then again, it might not. Again, this being offensive without being offensive is just basic common sense. If someone is asking you questions about your faith, well, that gives you the right to ask them questions about their faith. It's just that simple. Now, I told you I had several questions that I wanted to give you as examples of how you can cause someone some real difficulty in giving you consistent answers. With just one or two questions on any given topic, you can make someone really have to stop and think about their beliefs, which is a good thing. We should all be open to examining what we believe and why we believe it. So here are some questions that you can begin asking folks. And what I want you to do is to pay attention to how with just one or two questions, you can cause some folks some serious problems with consistency. First question, and this question is aimed at people who believe in this dogma called sola scriptura, which means that if it isn't in the Bible, then they don't believe it. They go by the Bible and the Bible alone. So here's the question. If everything that we need to know and believe about Christian teaching is in the Bible, then where in the Bible does it give us the list of books that are supposed to be in the Bible? You see, folks, there is no list anywhere in the Bible of which books should be in the Bible. The table of contents is not inspired scripture. It's put in the Bible by the publisher. So going by just the Bible alone, how do we know which books are supposed to be in the Bible if there is no list in the Bible? If the Bible alone is what Christians are supposed to go by to know what is authentic Christian teaching and practice, but nowhere does the Bible tell you which book should be in the Bible, how do you have your Bible in the first place? How do you go by the Bible alone in order to get the Bible? You can't. If you can't get the list of books of which books are supposed to be in the Bible from the Bible, then that means you have to rely on some authority outside of the Bible to have the Bible in the first place. And if you have to rely on some authority outside of the Bible in order to have the Bible, then you're not going by the Bible alone for all of your beliefs about Christianity. There's some other authority out there, which means this belief in the Bible alone as your authority on all things Christian is a logical contradiction. So remember the question. If everything that we need to know about Christian doctrine and dogma is in the Bible, where in the Bible does it give us the list of books that are supposed to be in the Bible? You'll cause someone some problems with that. Another question you can ask, do we need to love God in order to be saved? Easy question, right? Well, ask that of a person who believes in salvation by faith alone, sola fide, and see what they say. I mean, think about it. If we are indeed saved by faith alone, sola fide, then the correct answer is no. We don't need to love God in order to be saved. Because if we need to love God in order to be saved, then we're not saved by faith alone. It would be faith and love that saves us. So if we need to love in order to be saved, then sola fide, salvation by faith alone, is false. But the other option they have is to say we can get into heaven without loving God or without loving our neighbor. Really? What Christian in their right mind would say you don't have to love God or your neighbor in order to be saved? That doesn't make any sense. So either way they go, they've got a problem. Another question you can ask. If you have faith but have not works, can your faith save you? If they answer yes, your faith can save you without works, which is what sola fide is all about, then they contradict Scripture. James 2:14-17, which says no, faith without works cannot save you. But if they agree with Scripture and answer no to the question, then they agree that it's not faith alone that saves us. Either way, they've got a

0: problem. You see the consistency issue here? Here's another example of a question you can ask someone who believes in salvation by faith alone. If salvation by faith alone is the most central and most important Christian doctrine, then why does the phrase faith alone appear only once in all of Scripture? And that is to say that we are not justified by faith alone. That's in James 2:24. Do you realize that? The phrase faith alone appears in Scripture just once. And it's to say that we are not justified or saved by faith alone. You will see some pretty fancy verbal and scriptural gymnastics as folks try to get around that one. The Word of God says that we are not justified by faith alone, yet most Protestants believe that we are justified by faith alone. Can you imagine what folks would say if there was a verse in the Bible that stated very plainly and clearly the Eucharist is merely a symbol? But Catholics tried to say, oh no, that doesn't really mean what it says. I don't think that would fly too well. But that is essentially what sola fide believers do. Are you starting to understand the power of this how to be offensive without being offensive strategy? You put yourself in a position to ask some questions that can be very difficult for the non-Catholic to answer, if not outright impossible for them to answer. These questions can really stop folks in their tracks and cause them to reevaluate what they believe and why they believe it. Finally, here's a series of questions you can ask someone who believes in sola scriptura or the Bible alone. Where in the Bible does it say Scripture alone is the sole rule of faith for Christians? Where in the Bible does it say we're saved or justified by faith alone? That baptism is a symbolic gesture that the already saved believer makes to show his commitment to God. Where in the Bible does it say that every individual, Christian or not, has the right to interpret every single passage of Scripture on their own in order to determine by their own authority what is true doctrine and what is false doctrine? Where in the Bible is it that you are to have altar calls? Where is that in the Bible? Where in the Bible does it say that you are to meet at your church every Wednesday night? Where in the Bible does it say that it's okay to disagree on the non-essential doctrines as long as you agree on the essential doctrines? And finally, where in the Bible does it say that there is even such a thing as a non-essential doctrine, a non-essential part of the Word of God? Where is that in the Bible? The answer to all of these last questions is, it isn't in the Bible. None of those things are in Scripture. They are all man-made traditions that one or more Protestant denominations and many non-denominations believe, even though they are nowhere found in the Bible. Just remember, when you ask the questions, listen carefully, very carefully, to the answers. Listen for the inconsistencies that will pop up and make sure you point out those inconsistencies. Again, to be able to plant seeds. Now again, I hope that you've gotten at least something, maybe one or two things out of all this that will help you go out there and plant the seeds of truth with friends, family, coworkers, and whoever else you come across. And I really hope that these strategies I've discussed and the others still to be discussed in the future programs will give you more confidence to go out and start evangelizing, if you haven't already. Folks, you can do this stuff. I guarantee it. Now, let's see how Caitlin fares with Pete once she starts using the how to be offensive without being offensive strategy. It's going to be a little bit different than what happened at the beginning of the program. I'll see you next time.
1: But trusting in your good works for salvation is contrary to the gospel of Jesus Christ.
2: Where in the Bible does it say that doing good works is contrary to the gospel of Jesus Christ?
3: In Ephesians chapter 2, verses 8 through 9, it says, by grace you have been saved through faith. This is not your own doing. It is a gift of God, not because of works, lest any man should boast. So you see, you've been saved by faith alone. This is not by anything that you're doing.
2: Does it say faith alone?
3: Well, it says, by grace you have been saved through faith. This is not because of works, like Catholics seem to believe.
2: Do either of you have your Bible with you? Okay, can you show me where it says faith alone?
3: Okay, Ephesians chapter 2, verses 8 through 9. By grace you have been saved through faith. This is not your own doing. It is a gift of God, not because of works, lest any man should boast.
2: Okay, so it doesn't say faith alone, does it?
3: No.
2: Can I see that? All right, so that was Ephesians chapter 2, verses 8 through 9. And if you read verse 10, it says, "For we are his workmanship, created in Christ Jesus for the good works that God has prepared beforehand, that we should walk in them." We were made for good works, huh? Also, in Matthew chapter 7, verse 21, it says, "Not everyone who says to me, 'Lord, Lord,' will enter the kingdom of heaven, but only the one who does the will of my Father in heaven."
1: Yeah, but Caitlin,
2: can I have one more?
1: That isn't...
2: One more. So James chapter 2, verse 17 says, "So faith by itself, if it has no works, is dead." Can I keep going?
1: I guess I need to read my Bible a little closer.

0: O Jesus, who because of your burning love for us, willed to be crucified and to shed your most precious blood for the redemption and salvation of our souls, look down upon us and grant the petition we ask for. We trust completely in your mercy. Cleanse us from sin by your grace. Sanctify our work. Give us and all those who are dear to us our daily bread. Lighten the burden of our sufferings, and grant to the nation so sorely afflicted your peace, which is the only true peace, so that by obeying your commandments, we may all come at last to the glory of heaven.
1: O miraculous child Jesus, I come before your sacred image, moved by love and by hope, and I beseech you to look mercifully into my troubled heart. Let your own tender love, always inclined to compassion, mitigate my troubles and alleviate my sufferings. Take from me, if it be your will, all unbearable afflictions, and let me never surrender to despair. Grant me, dear child Jesus, the special grace I ask from you today, in all humility and with a loving trust. And for the sake of your sacred infancy, always hear my prayers. Be generous with your aid and consolation, that I may praise you and the Father and the Holy Spirit. Amen.
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3: Family, a prayer that we pray together is a powerful prayer. So please pray together with me our EWTN family prayer. Today we pray for those who struggle with eating disorders. O Holy Spirit, Lord and giver of life, we glorify you. We beg you to come with your healing power and gifts to those who struggle with eating disorders. Heal the wounds of the past, console them in the sorrows of the present, and restore their hope in your goodness. Be present to them and strengthen them in temperance, that they may easily do what is good and proper.

0: for their health and happiness. 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Amen.
1: Behold the Lamb of God, who takes away the sins of the world. Take this, all of you, and eat of it, for this is my body, which will be given up for you. Take this, all of you, and drink from it, for this is the chalice of my blood,

0: Name of the Father, and of the Son, and of the Holy Spirit.
1: Amen.
0: The grace and peace of our Savior Jesus Christ, the love of God, and the communion of the Holy Spirit be with you all.
1: Amen.
0: Brothers and sisters, as we celebrate this feast of St. Peter Claver, we ask our Lord to show us his mercy and forgive us our sins. I confess to Almighty God and to you, my brothers and sisters, that I have greatly sinned in my thoughts and in my words, in what I have done, in what I have failed to do. Through my most grievous fault. Therefore, I ask Blessed Mary, ever Virgin, all the angels and saints, and you, my brothers and sisters, to pray for me to the Lord our God. May Almighty God have mercy on us, forgive us our sins, and bring us to everlasting life.
1: Amen.

Let us pray. O God, who made St. Peter Claver a slave of slaves, and strengthened him with wonderful charity and patience as he came to their help, grant through his intercession that, seeking the things of Jesus Christ, we may love our neighbor in deeds and in truth. Through our Lord Jesus Christ, your Son, who lives and reigns with you in the unity of the Holy Spirit,

A reading from the first letter of St. Paul to the Corinthians. Brothers and sisters, in regard to virgins, I have no commandment from the Lord, but I give my opinion as one who by the Lord's mercy is trustworthy. So this is what I think best, because of the present distress, that it is a good thing for a person to remain as he is. Are you bound to a wife? Do not seek a separation. Are you free of a wife? Then do not look for a wife. If you marry, however, you do not sin, nor does an unmarried woman sin if she marries. But such people will experience affliction in their earthly life, and I would like to spare you that. I tell you, brothers, the time is running out. From now on, let those having wives act as not having them, those weeping as not weeping, those rejoicing as not rejoicing, those buying as not owning, those using the world as not using it fully. For the world in its present form is passing away. The word of the Lord. Listen to me, daughter. See and bend your ear. Hear, O daughter, and see. Turn your ear. Forget your people and your father's house. So shall the king desire your beauty. For he is your Lord, and you must worship him. All glorious is the king's daughter as she enters. Her raiment is threaded with spun gold. In embroidered apparel, she is borne in to the king. Behind her, the virgins of her train are brought to you. They are borne in with gladness and joy. They enter to the palace of the king, the place of your fathers, your sons shall have. You shall make them princesses through all the land.

Raising his eyes toward his disciples, Jesus said, "Blessed are you who are poor, for the kingdom of God is yours. Blessed are you who are now hungry, for you will be satisfied. Blessed are you who are now weeping, for you will laugh. Blessed are you when people hate you, and when they exclude and insult you, and denounce your name as evil on account of the Son of Man. Rejoice and leap for joy on that day. Behold, your reward will be great in heaven. For their ancestors treated the prophets in the same way. But woe to you who are rich, for you have received your consolation. Woe to you who are filled now, for you will be hungry. Woe to you who laugh now, for you will grieve and weep. Woe to you when all speak well of you, for their ancestors treated the false prophets in this way."

Today we celebrate St. Peter Claver. Came from a farming family, wealthy enough farmers, prosperous in Spain. And early in childhood, he felt a call to the priesthood. And then when he went to study with the Jesuits, he felt a call to the society and entered as a novice in Barcelona. Was then sent to study in Mallorca, and there he met another saint. I always enjoy how saints help to make saints. And this was a good example. He's not well known outside the Jesuit, Saint Alphonso Rodriguez, but he was a brother who was the porter. And that's an interesting position. There are a number of saints who were porters. They were the ones in charge of the door. And they typically were spending their time meeting people. And, you know, Blessed Solanus Casey was a porter. And Saint Faustina Kowalska was a portress. And there were a number of others. Oh, Saint Alphonsus was one. And he was, after very much suffering, he became very holy through that process. He lost all his family and then entered the society as a brother. And he became spiritual director to Peter Claver. And among the things he told him is how important it would be for him to go to the new world. But if he does, that he's to go and see that Jesus Christ is present in all of these different people that he would meet in the new world. And he asked for that. The provincial sent him to Cartagena in Colombia. He studied in Bogota and then returned to Cartagena. Cartagena was the center of the slave trade in that part of Latin America. And that most of the slaves came through that port unless they were going to a totally different area. Like if they were going to Mexico.

or something. We should remember what a horrible situation this was, that 12 million Africans were brought as slaves between the 1500s and 1810. That's when the slave trade was basically put to a stop. Slavery continued, but the trades officially stopped. 12 million is a lot of people. And St. Peter Claver was immediately drawn to them. He cared for them, the horrors of being enslaved. And keep in mind, the slave trade was done by Africans against Africans, and then they were sold to Europeans, who then brought them to America. That was, on the other hand, condemned by the church from the time it started. Think about this. 1425, Pope Martin V already condemns the European slave trade. That's before the discovery of America in 1492 by Columbus. That condemnation was repeated over and over again. It was put under automatic excommunication with no possibility of forgiveness until you set a slave free, back to a state of freedom, and gave him back all the stuff you stole. If you didn't do that, you could not be forgiven. That's how serious this was. And it was repeated by Eugene IV in 1436. It was repeated a couple other times in the 1400s, again, before America was discovered. It was still along the African coast. And then when America was discovered, Pope Paul III condemned it again. During the lifetime of St. Peter, three popes condemned it. Gregory XIV, who was the pope, we get the Gregorian calendar named after, that he condemned it, his successor condemned it. Urban VIII, the one who had all the, or gave all the trouble to Galileo, he condemned it. Benedict XIV, Pius VII, Gregory XVI, over and over again. And people did not listen. And this is an important lesson. For all these condemnations and automatic excommunications for this great sin, a sin that actually had been eradicated from Europe centuries earlier. Slavery was, once Christianity was legalized, St. John Chrysostom, Pope John, I think it was John the Eighth. These popes worked to end slavery, and it was ended in Europe. And it got started again as they discovered the Americas and as they were dealing with the slave traders of the Ottoman Empire. That was this horrible situation. And the reason I mention all this, we can't think these people are so much worse than we are. That's a mistake. They were as heedful of that automatic excommunication as modern people care about the excommunication for committing abortion. They were as heedful of those condemnations as in the modern world, where today we have about 48 to 50 million slaves still, but they're in the sex trade. And this slavery is, think about the difference, 12 million over a couple hundred years versus 48 million right now in the modern world, filling the pornography industry. So we can't say, oh, they must have been really terrible. Yeah, they were terrible. But we also have to learn a lesson.

from that. The shame that they bring for that evil of slavery still exists today. And even the sex trade slavery is small compared to the slavery of what happened in Stalinist Russia and Maoist China. And it's the same mentality. People become chattel, and you have no concern for their welfare, only care for them insofar as you can use them. In all of these situations, we reduce human dignity. What Saint Alphonsus Rodriguez taught the young Peter Claver is you must see Jesus Christ inside the hearts and persons of everyone you meet and recognize Christ is already within them and see that as the norm by which you treat them, not their usefulness to you, but their dignity in Jesus Christ. And this is a key issue that has to be true in every age. He would go on the slave ships. Remember, there was no sanitation on these slave ships. They were chained, and you know, about a third, at least a third would die because they didn't give them much food, they had no sanitation, there was nowhere for the waste, human waste of hundreds of people traveling for months, no place to go. The sailors on the slave trips, ships would not even go down there because they couldn't stand the smell that they let these other people endure and live with and die in. Peter Claver would go down and spend as much time as he needed to help those who were sick, those who were hungry. On the way, every time a slave ship was sighted offshore and coming to the harbor, he would start, people would run and tell him, and he would beg along the roads and ask people for food to bring to the slaves, especially fruit and other things that would be a relief from the gruel they got in their slave journey. He would bring medicine and beg for different herbs and things so that he could help the ones who were sick. He'd isolate the sick, care for them himself, and set up hospitals for them. He would, with the dying, he would give them a quick, he had interpreters who knew the various West African languages, because the new slaves wouldn't know Spanish yet. And he would tell them about God, and if they were dying, he would baptize them, and then instruct the healthy in the faith. He was concerned for their eternal salvation. He remembers that every child that comes forth from a mother's womb, no matter who they were, had as their goal to be with God for all eternity. That was the dignity that belonged to everyone. And he would do whatever he could while they were dying or as they were starting a long life of enslavement. And he would work for the freedom of slaves as best he could. But there was a lot of limitation to that, just as we see the forces of death who keep pushing for abortion and fight against saving babies. The forces to keep enslavement were strong. They had the same mentality. What do those celibate priests in the Vatican know about real business? They don't know how to run a plantation. They can't, and they would excuse themselves as people always do when they are insistent on committing the destruction of human dignity, either by taking away freedom, taking away reason, or taking away their dignity.

This was something that people always find an excuse to do. Claver never did. And eventually he even caught plague while taking care of plague victims. And eventually it weakened him and he died. You know, poorly cared for, as it turns out, the man who was set to take care of him was actually stealing the food given to him. And he never complained. Nobody knew about it. He didn't tell anybody. And he ended up dying probably a little earlier than he would have otherwise. This is the kind of thing that is going to remain true in every generation. Learning to see that we don't use differences to divide people away from us into groups that have less dignity in our minds. Politicians do that so they can divide and conquer. They divide us into groups and separate us so they can control us. That's their game. Our game is to say, no, this is a citizen of heaven. This is someone who belongs to Jesus Christ. As St. John Chrysostom had said, who are you to enslave anybody else if Jesus Christ had set them free from sin? That logic was core to the ending of slavery in the first stage of Christian taking over the culture of Europe. And it was something that we have to remember when we deal with human dignity, as we oppose the enslavement today for people in the sex industry, as we oppose the destruction of human life, whether the aged and sick or the unborn, we look at their inherent dignity rather than the schemes of people that would control us and others. And to do that is, like Peter Claver, to become a citizen of heaven for all eternity and see Jesus face to face and hear him say to us, as he did to Peter Claver and all who help the weakest, come, enter into your Father's kingdom.

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1: For the outpouring of the Spirit's gifts of wisdom, courage, and understanding upon our Holy Father, we pray to the Lord.
0: Lord, hear our prayer.
1: That leaders of nations may unite in a common effort to build peace through justice and concern for the poorest and most neglected members of the human family, we pray to the Lord.
0: Lord, hear our prayer.
1: For those who have gone before us in faith, that God, who is forgiven, will welcome them into heaven, we pray to the Lord.
0: Lord, hear our prayer. Let us pray for all those who, like St. Peter Claver, serve in various social ministries and aid those who are poor and sick and suffering. We pray to the Lord. Lord, Heavenly Father, we ask that you hear these and all of our needs through Jesus, who is our Lord forever and ever.

0: Pray, brothers and sisters, that my sacrifice and yours may be acceptable to God, the Almighty Father. Receive, O Lord, we pray, the offerings placed on your altar in commemoration of Blessed Peter Claver, so that as you brought him glory, you may, through these sacred mysteries, grant us your pardon through Christ our Lord. Amen. The Lord be with you.
1: And with your spirit.
0: Lift up your hearts. And let us give thanks to the Lord our God.
1: It is
0: truly right and just, our duty and our salvation, always and everywhere to give you thanks, Lord, Holy Father, Almighty and Eternal God, through Christ our Lord. For as on the festival of St. Peter Claver, you bid your church rejoice, so too you strengthen her by the example of his holy life. Teach her by his words of preaching and keep her safe in answer to his prayers. And so with the company of angels and saints, we sing the hymn of your praise as without end we acclaim.

You are indeed holy, O Lord, and all you have created rightly gives you praise. For through your Son, our Lord Jesus Christ, by the power and working of the Holy Spirit, you give life to all things and make them holy. And you never cease to gather a people to yourself, so that from the rising of the sun to its setting, a pure sacrifice may be offered to your name. Therefore, O Lord, we humbly implore you, by the same Spirit, graciously make holy these gifts we have brought to you for consecration, that they may become the body and blood of your Son, our Lord Jesus Christ, at whose command we celebrate these mysteries. For on the night he was betrayed, he himself took bread, and giving you thanks, he said the blessing, broke the bread, and gave it to his disciples, saying, "Take this, all of you, and eat of it, for this is my body, which will be given up for you."

In a similar way, when supper was ended, he took the chalice, and giving you thanks, he said the blessing, and gave the chalice to his disciples, saying, "Take this, all of you, and drink from it. For this is the chalice of my blood, the blood of the new and eternal covenant, which will be poured out for you and for many for the forgiveness of sins. Do this in memory of me."

Lord, as we celebrate the memorial of the saving passion of your Son, his wondrous resurrection and ascension into heaven, and as we look forward to his second coming, we offer you in thanksgiving this holy and living sacrifice. Look, we pray, upon the oblation of your church, and recognizing the sacrificial victim by whose death you will to reconcile us to yourself. Grant that we, who are nourished by the body and blood of your Son, and filled with his Holy Spirit, may become one body, one spirit in Christ. May he make of us an eternal offering to you, so that we may obtain an inheritance with your elect, especially with the most blessed Virgin Mary, Mother of God, with blessed Joseph, her spouse, with your blessed apostles and glorious martyrs, with St. Peter Claver, St. Alphonsus Rodriguez, and St. Ignatius Loyola, and with all the saints on whose constant intercession in your presence we rely for unfailing help. May this sacrifice of our reconciliation, we pray, O Lord, advance the peace and salvation of all the world. Be pleased to confirm in faith and charity your pilgrim church on earth, with your servant Leo, our Pope, and Stephen, our Bishop, the order of bishops, all the clergy, and the entire people you have gained for your own. Listen graciously to the prayers of this family, whom you have summoned before you. In your compassion, O merciful Father, gather to yourself all your children scattered throughout the world. To our departed brothers and sisters, and to all who are pleasing to you at their passing from this life, give kind admittance to your kingdom. There we hope to enjoy forever the fullness of your glory through Christ our Lord, through whom you bestow on the world all that is good. Through him,

0: Lord Jesus Christ, who said to your apostles, "Peace I leave you, my peace I give you," look not on our sins, but on the faith of your church, and graciously grant her peace and unity in accordance with your will, who lives and reigns forever and ever.
1: Amen.

Receive Jesus in the Blessed Sacrament, we offer the following prayer. Eternal Father, I offer up to Thee my intellect, that it may learn to know Thee alone. Sweetest Jesus, I offer up to Thee my memory, that it may remember Thee alone. Holy Spirit, Spirit of charity, I offer up to Thee my will, that Thou mayest enkindle and warm it by Thy divine love. Adorn my soul with Thy seven gifts, and let me become Thy pure temple. Fill me with Thy grace, and prepare my heart to receive spiritually my God. Jesus, my God, as I am unable to receive Thee sacramentally, do Thou receive me into Thy heart, and unite me so perfectly with it that nothing may ever be able to separate me, even for a moment, from Thee. Engulf my misery and my nothingness in the abyss of Thy mercy, that I, changed into Thee, may henceforth live only for Thee, by Thee,

Come, therefore, thou, my only satisfaction, come to take possession of this heart which belongs to thee, and cannot live one moment without thee. Amen.

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May partaking at the heavenly table, Almighty God, confirm and increase strength from on high in all who celebrate the feast day of Blessed Peter Claver, that we may preserve in integrity the gift of faith and walk in the path of salvation you trace for us through Christ our Lord.

angel. Defend us in battle. Be our protection against the wickedness and snares of the devil. May God rebuke him, we humbly pray. And do thou, O Prince of the heavenly hosts, by the power of God, cast into hell Satan and all the evil spirits who prowl about the world seeking the ruin of souls. Amen.

0: Prayer for vocations. God our Father, who wills that all men be saved and come to the knowledge of your truth, we beg you to send laborers into your harvest and grant them grace to speak your word with all boldness, so that your word may spread and be glorified, and all nations may know you, the only God, and him whom you have sent, Jesus Christ, your Son, our Lord. Amen. Our Lady, Queen of the Americas, Mary, Mother of the Franciscan Missionaries of the Eternal.
1: Discipline is praised by all, but hardly followed through by many people. The letter to the Hebrews admonishes persevering in faith and cultivating what he called the virtue of patience. And I would like to read it for you, my friend, because it's a powerful reference that I want us to cherish today. God is not unjust as to overlook your work and the love which you showed for his sake in serving the saints, as you still do. And we desire each one of you to show the same earnestness in realizing the full assurance of hope until the end, so that you may not be sluggish, but imitators of those who through faith and patience, the emphasis is patience, inherit the promise. I pray for you today that you persevere in doing good. God love you. God bless you.
2: The Holy Father's prayer intention for the month of September is for the care of water. Let us pray for a just and sustainable management of water, a vital resource, so that everyone may have equal access to it.

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0: In the name of the Father, and of the Son, and of the Holy Spirit.
1: Amen.
0: I would like to welcome all of you to this Holy Rosary, which is going to be broadcast on the internet and on EWTN. Wherever you are, where in Lourdes or far abroad, let us join together in prayer. Since the apparitions of the Virgin Mary to Saint Bernadette in this very same place, millions, including many saints and popes, have come to pray and ask for God's mercy. Let us join together in praying the glorious mysteries of the Holy Rosary and ask the Virgin Mary, Mother of Mercy, to comfort and cure us of our infirmities, both spiritual and corporal. The prayer requests we have received from you over the internet and social networks have been placed in a box, which is now going to be laid on the altar of the grotto. May the Virgin Mary give courage and hope to those in need.

0: I believe in God, the Father Almighty, creator of heaven and earth, and in Jesus Christ, his only Son, our Lord, who was conceived by the Holy Spirit, born of the Virgin Mary, suffered under Pontius Pilate. He was crucified, died, and was buried. He descended into hell, and on the third day he rose again from the dead, and he ascended into heaven, and is seated at the right hand of the Father, the Almighty. From hence he will come to judge the living and the dead. I believe in the Holy Spirit, the Holy Catholic Church, the communion of saints, the forgiveness of sins, the resurrection of the body, and life everlasting. Amen. Let this pray for our Holy Father, Pope Leo, and his intentions, and in a very special way, for his coming apostolic visit to France. Our Father, who art in heaven, hallowed be thy name. Thy kingdom come, thy will be done on earth as it is in heaven.
1: Give us this day our daily bread, and forgive us our trespasses, as we forgive those who trespass against us. And lead us not into temptation, but deliver us from evil. Amen.
0: Hail Mary, full of grace, the Lord is with thee. Blessed art thou among women, and blessed is the fruit of thy womb, Jesus.
1: Holy Mary, Mother of God, pray for us sinners, now and at the hour of our death. Amen.
0: Hail Mary, full of grace, the Lord is with thee. Blessed art thou among women, and blessed is the fruit of thy womb, Jesus.
1: Holy Mary, Mother of God, pray for us sinners, now and at the hour of our death. Amen.
0: Hail Mary, full of grace, the Lord is with thee. Blessed art thou among women, and blessed is the fruit of thy womb, Jesus.
1: Holy Mary, Mother of God, pray for us sinners, now and at the hour of our death. Amen.
0: Glory be to the Father, and to the Son, and to the Holy Spirit.
1: As it was in the beginning, is now, and ever shall be, world without end. Amen.
0: The first glorious mystery, the resurrection of our Lord. From the Gospel according to Mark, Jesus rose from the dead early on the first of the week, and he appeared to Mary Magdalene. O Lord, we pray for all those who participate in the proclamation of the gospel by their words and actions and through the intercession of your Holy Mother. We pray for the grace of faith.
2: Our Father, who art in heaven, hallowed be thy name. Thy kingdom come. Thy will be done on earth as it is in heaven.
1: Give us this day our daily bread, and forgive us our trespasses, as we forgive those who trespass against us. And lead us not into temptation, but deliver us from evil. Amen.
2: Hail Mary, full of grace, the Lord is with thee. Blessed art thou among women, and blessed is the fruit of thy womb, Jesus.
1: Holy Mary, Mother of God, pray for us sinners, now and at the hour of our death. Amen.
2: Hail Mary, full of grace, the Lord is with thee. Blessed art thou among women, and blessed is the fruit of thy womb, Jesus.
1: Holy Mary, Mother of God, pray for us sinners, now and at the hour of our death. Amen.
2: Hail Mary, full of grace, the Lord is with thee. Blessed art thou among women, and blessed is the fruit of thy womb, Jesus.
1: Holy Mary,

0: pray for us sinners, now and at the hour of our death. Amen.
1: Hail Mary, full of grace, the Lord is with thee. Blessed art thou among women, and blessed is the fruit of thy womb, Jesus.
0: Holy Mary, Mother of God, pray for us sinners, now and at the hour of our death. Amen.
1: Hail Mary, full of grace, the Lord is with thee. Blessed art thou among women, and blessed is the fruit of thy womb, Jesus.
0: Holy Mary, Mother of God, pray for us sinners, now and at the hour of our death. Amen.
1: Hail Mary, full of grace, the Lord is with thee. Blessed art thou among women, and blessed is the fruit of thy womb, Jesus.
0: Holy Mary, Mother of God, pray for us sinners, now and at the hour of our death. Amen.
1: Hail Mary, full of grace, the Lord is with thee. Blessed art thou among women, and blessed is the fruit of thy womb, Jesus.
0: Holy Mary, Mother of God, pray for us sinners, now and at the hour of our death. Amen.
1: Hail Mary, full of grace, the Lord is with thee. Blessed art thou among women, and blessed is the fruit of thy womb, Jesus.
0: Holy Mary, Mother of God, pray for us sinners, now and at the hour of our death. Amen.
1: Hail Mary, full of grace, the Lord is with thee. Blessed art thou among women, and blessed is the fruit of thy womb, Jesus.
0: Holy Mary, Mother of God, pray for us sinners, now and at the hour of our death. Amen.
1: Hail Mary, full of grace, the Lord is with thee. Blessed art thou among women, and blessed is the fruit of thy womb, Jesus.
0: Holy Mary, Mother of God, pray for us sinners, now and at the hour of our death. Amen.
1: Glory be to the Father, and to the Son, and to the Holy Spirit.
0: As it was in the beginning, is now, and ever shall be, world without end. Amen.
1: O Mary, conceived without sin,
0: pray for us who have recourse to thee.
2: The second glorious mystery, the Ascension of the Lord. A reading from the Gospel according to St. Luke. Then Jesus led his disciples out to Bethany, and with his hand upraised, blessed them, and was taken up into heaven. O Lord, we pray for all those who are discouraged and desperate, and we ask you, through the intercession of your Holy Mother, the grace of hope.
3: Our Father, who art in heaven, hallowed be thy name. Thy kingdom come, thy will be done on earth as it is in heaven.
0: Give us this day our daily bread. And forgive us our trespasses, as we forgive those who trespass against us. And lead us not into temptation, but deliver us from evil. Amen.
3: Hail Mary, full of grace, the Lord is with thee. Blessed art thou amongst women, and blessed is the fruit of thy womb, Jesus.
0: Holy Mary, Mother of God, pray for us sinners, now and at the hour of our death. Amen.
3: Hail Mary, full of grace, the Lord is with thee. Blessed art thou amongst women, and blessed is the fruit of thy womb, Jesus.
0: Holy Mary, Mother of God, pray for us sinners, now and at the hour of our death. Amen.
3: Hail Mary, full of grace, the Lord is with thee. Blessed art thou amongst women, and blessed is the fruit of thy womb, Jesus.
0: Holy Mary, Mother of God, pray for us sinners, now and at the hour of our death. Amen.
3: Hail Mary, full of grace, the Lord is with thee. Blessed art thou amongst women, and blessed is the fruit of thy womb, Jesus.
0: Holy Mary, Mother of God, pray for us sinners, now and at the hour of our death. Amen.
3: Hail Mary, full of grace, the Lord is with thee. Blessed art thou amongst women, and blessed is the fruit of thy womb, Jesus.
0: Holy Mary, Mother of God, pray for us sinners, now and at the hour of our death. Amen.
3: Hail Mary, full of grace, the Lord is with thee. Blessed art thou amongst women, and blessed is the fruit of thy womb, Jesus.
0: Holy Mary, Mother of God, pray for us sinners, now and at the hour of our death. Amen.
3: Hail Mary, full of grace, the Lord is with thee. Blessed art thou

0: amongst women, and blessed is the fruit of thy womb, Jesus.
1: Holy Mary, Mother of God, pray for us sinners, now and at the hour of our death. Amen.
0: Hail Mary, full of grace, the Lord is with thee. Blessed art thou amongst women, and blessed is the fruit of thy womb, Jesus.
1: Holy Mary, Mother of God, pray for us sinners, now and at the hour of our death. Amen.
0: Hail Mary, full of grace, the Lord is with thee. Blessed art thou amongst women, and blessed is the fruit of thy womb, Jesus.
1: Holy Mary, Mother of God, pray for us sinners, now and at the hour of our death. Amen.
0: Hail Mary, full of grace, the Lord is with thee. Blessed art thou amongst women, and blessed is the fruit of thy womb, Jesus.
1: Holy Mary, Mother of God, pray for us sinners, now and at the hour of our death. Amen.
0: Glory be to the Father, to the Son, and to the Holy Spirit.
1: As it was in the beginning, is now, and ever shall be, world without end. Amen.
0: O Mary, conceived without sin,
1: pray for us who have recourse to thee.
2: The third glorious mystery, the descent of the Holy Spirit on the apostles. A reading from the Acts of the Apostles. Suddenly there came a noise like a strong driving wind. Tongues of fire appeared, which parted and came to rest on each of them. All were filled with the Holy Spirit. O Lord, we pray for all those who are preparing to receive the sacrament, and we ask you, through the intercession of your Holy Mother, the grace of charity.
3: Our Father, who art in heaven, hallowed be thy name. Thy kingdom come, thy will be done, on earth as it is in heaven.
1: Give us this day our daily bread, and forgive us our trespasses, as we forgive those who trespass against us. And lead us not into temptation, but deliver us from evil. Amen.
3: Hail Mary, full of grace, the Lord is with thee. Blessed art thou among women, and blessed is the fruit of thy womb, Jesus.
1: Holy Mary, Mother of God, pray for us sinners, now and at the hour of our death. Amen.
3: Hail Mary, full of grace, the Lord is with thee. Blessed art thou among women, and blessed is the fruit of thy womb, Jesus.
1: Holy Mary, Mother of God, pray for us sinners, now and at the hour of our death. Amen.
3: Hail Mary, full of grace, the Lord is with thee. Blessed art thou among women, and blessed is the fruit of thy womb, Jesus.
1: Holy Mary, Mother of God, pray for us sinners, now and at the hour of our death. Amen.
3: Hail Mary, full of grace, the Lord is with thee. Blessed art thou among women, and blessed is the fruit of thy womb, Jesus.
1: Holy Mary, Mother of God, pray for us sinners, now and at the hour of our death. Amen.
3: Hail Mary, full of grace, the Lord is with thee. Blessed art thou among women, and blessed is the fruit of thy womb, Jesus.
1: Holy Mary, Mother of God, pray for us sinners, now and at the hour of our death. Amen.
3: Hail Mary, full of grace, the Lord is with thee. Blessed art thou among women, and blessed is the fruit of thy womb, Jesus.
1: Holy Mary, Mother of God, pray for us sinners, now and at the hour of our death. Amen.
3: Hail Mary, full of grace, the Lord is with thee. Blessed art thou among women, and blessed is the fruit of thy womb, Jesus.
1: Holy Mary, Mother of God, pray for us sinners, now and at the hour of our death. Amen.
3: Hail Mary, full of grace, the Lord is with thee. Blessed art thou among women, and blessed is the fruit of thy womb, Jesus.
1: Holy Mary, Mother of God, pray for us sinners, now and at the hour of our death. Amen.
3: Hail Mary, full of grace, the Lord is with thee. Blessed art thou among women, and blessed is the fruit of thy womb, Jesus.
1: Holy Mary, Mother of God, pray for us sinners, now and at the hour of our death. Amen.
3: Hail Mary, full of grace, the Lord is with thee. Blessed art thou among women, and blessed is the fruit of thy womb, Jesus.
1: Holy Mary, Mother of God, pray for us sinners, now and

0: hour of our death. Amen.
1: Glory be to the Father, and to the Son, and to the Holy Spirit.
0: As it was in the beginning, is now, and ever shall be, world without end. Amen.
1: O Mary, conceived without sin,
0: pray for us who have recourse to thee.
2: The fourth glorious mystery, the Assumption of the Blessed Virgin Mary. A reading from the letter of St. Paul to the Romans. Christ was raised from the dead, so we too might live a new life, if we have been united with him through likeness of his death. So we shall be through a like resurrection. O Lord, we pray for all the deceased members of our families and communities, especially for those who are most in need of divine mercy, and through the intercession of our Holy Mother, we seek the grace of final perseverance and a happy death.
3: Our Father, who art in heaven, hallowed be thy name. Thy kingdom come, thy will be done on earth as it is in heaven.
0: Give us this day our daily bread, and forgive us our trespasses, as we forgive those who trespass against us. And lead us not into temptation, but deliver us from evil. Amen.
3: Hail Mary, full of grace, the Lord is with thee. Blessed art thou among women, and blessed is the fruit of thy womb, Jesus.
0: Holy Mary, Mother of God, pray for us sinners, now and at the hour of our death. Amen.
3: Hail Mary, full of grace, the Lord is with thee. Blessed art thou amongst women, and blessed is the fruit of thy womb, Jesus.
0: Holy Mary, Mother of God, pray for us sinners, now and at the hour of our death. Amen.
3: Hail Mary, full of grace, the Lord is with thee. Blessed art thou among women, and blessed is the fruit of thy womb, Jesus.
0: Holy Mary, Mother of God, pray for us sinners, now and at the hour of our death. Amen.
3: Hail Mary, full of grace, the Lord is with thee. Blessed art thou among women, and blessed is the fruit of thy womb, Jesus.
0: Holy Mary, Mother of God, pray for us sinners, now and at the hour of our death. Amen.
3: Hail Mary, full of grace, the Lord is with thee. Blessed art thou among women, and blessed is the fruit of thy womb, Jesus.
0: Holy Mary, Mother of God, pray for us sinners, now and at the hour of our death. Amen.
3: Hail Mary, full of grace, the Lord is with thee. Blessed art thou among women, and blessed is the fruit of thy womb, Jesus.
0: Holy Mary, Mother of God, pray for us sinners, now and at the hour of our death. Amen.
3: Hail Mary, full of grace, the Lord is with thee. Blessed art thou among women, and blessed is the fruit of thy womb, Jesus.
0: Holy Mary, Mother of God, pray for us sinners, now and at the hour of our death. Amen.
3: Hail Mary, full of grace, the Lord is with thee. Blessed art thou among women, and blessed is the fruit of thy womb, Jesus.
0: Holy Mary, Mother of God, pray for us sinners, now and at the hour of our death. Amen.
3: Hail Mary, full of grace, the Lord is with thee. Blessed art thou among women, and blessed is the fruit of thy womb, Jesus.
0: Holy Mary, Mother of God, pray for us sinners, now and at the hour of our death. Amen.
3: Hail Mary, full of grace, the Lord is with thee. Blessed art thou among women, and blessed is the fruit of thy womb, Jesus.
0: Holy Mary, Mother of God, pray for us sinners, now and at the hour of our death. Amen.
3: Glory be to the Father, and to the Son, and to the Holy Spirit.
0: As it was in the beginning, is now, and ever shall be, world without end. Amen.
3: O Mary, conceived without sin,
0: pray for us who have recourse to thee.
4: The fifth glorious mystery, the coronation of the Blessed Virgin Mary. A great sign appeared in the sky, a woman clothed with the sun, with the moon under her feet, and on her head a crown of 12 stars. O Lord, we pray for all those who have been through a conversion so that they may be supported in their faith, and we ask you, through the intercession of the Holy Mother, the grace of a greater devotion to Mary.
5: Our Father, who art in heaven, hallowed be thy name. Thy kingdom come, thy will be done on earth as it is in heaven.
0: Give us this day our daily bread, and forgive us our trespasses, as we forgive those who trespass against us. And lead us not into temptation, but deliver us from evil. Amen.
5: Hail Mary, full of grace, Lord is with thee. Blessed art thou among women, and blessed is the fruit of thy womb, Jesus.
0: Holy Mary, Mother of God, pray for us sinners, now and at the hour of our death. Amen.
5: Hail Mary, full of grace, the Lord is with thee. Blessed art thou among women, and blessed is the fruit of thy womb, Jesus.
0: Holy Mary, Mother of God, pray for us sinners, now and at the hour of our death. Amen.
5: Hail Mary, full of grace, the Lord is with thee. Blessed art thou among women, and blessed is the fruit of thy womb, Jesus.
0: Holy Mary, Mother of God, pray for us sinners, now and at the hour of our death. Amen.
5: Hail Mary, full of grace, the Lord is with thee. Blessed art thou among women, and blessed is the fruit of thy womb, Jesus.
0: Holy Mary, Mother of God, pray for us sinners, now and at the hour of our death. Amen.
5: Hail Mary, full of grace, the Lord is with thee. Blessed art thou among women, and blessed is the fruit of thy womb, Jesus.
0: Holy Mary, Mother of God, pray for us sinners, now and at the hour of our death. Amen.
5: Hail Mary, full of grace, the Lord is with thee. Blessed art thou among women, and blessed is the fruit of thy womb, Jesus.
0: Holy Mary, Mother of God, pray for us sinners, now and at the hour of our death. Amen.
5: Hail Mary, full of grace, the Lord is with thee. Blessed art thou among women, and blessed is the fruit of thy womb, Jesus.
0: Holy Mary, Mother of God, pray for us sinners, now and at the hour of our death. Amen.
5: Hail Mary, full of grace, the Lord is with thee. Blessed art thou among women, and blessed is the fruit of thy womb, Jesus.
0: Holy Mary, Mother of God, pray for us sinners, now and at the hour of our death. Amen.
5: Hail Mary, full of grace, the Lord is with thee. Blessed art thou among women, and blessed is the fruit of thy womb, Jesus.
0: Holy Mary, Mother of God, pray for us sinners, now and at the hour of our death. Amen.
5: Hail Mary, full of grace, the Lord is with thee. Blessed art thou among women, and blessed is the fruit of thy womb, Jesus.
0: Holy Mary, Mother of God, pray for us sinners, now and at the hour of our death. Amen.
5: Glory be to the Father, and to the Son, and to the Holy Spirit.
0: As it was in the beginning, is now, and ever shall be, world without end. Amen.
5: O Mary, conceived without sin,
0: pray for us who have recourse to thee.
4: Let us pray. Lord God, give to your people the joy of continual health in mind and body. With the prayers of the Virgin Mary to help us, guide us through the sorrows of this life to eternal happiness in the life to come. Grant this through our Lord Jesus Christ, your Son, who lives and reigns with you in the unity of the Holy Spirit, God, forever and ever.
0: Amen.
4: The Lord be with you.
0: And with your spirit.
4: May the blessings of Almighty God, the Father, the Son, and the Holy Spirit come down upon you and remain with you forever and ever.
0: Amen.
4: Hail, Holy Queen, Mother of mercy. Hail our life, our sweetness, and our hope. To thee do we cry, poor banished children of Eve. To thee do we send up our sighs, mourning and weeping in this valley of tears. Turn then, most gracious Advocate, thine eyes of mercy towards us, and after this our exile, show unto us the blessed fruit of thy womb, Jesus. O Clement, O loving, O sweet Virgin Mary, pray for us, O Holy Mary, Mother of God.
0: Pray that we may be made worthy of the promises of Christ.
4: Our Lady of Lourdes,
0: pray for us.
4: Our Lady of Lourdes,
0: pray for us.
4: Our Lady of Lourdes,
0: pray for us.
4: Saint Bernadette,
0: pray for us.
4: In the name of the Father, and of the Son, and of the

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3: Have you ever heard or been under the impression that science is the only way to know? What? The only way to know? Okay, then can you scientifically prove that? Huh? Because if you can't, we have a little dilemma. But let's not worry about the little ones. Let's talk about a big dilemma. God's existence. Today, many people don't believe in God's existence because modern science has proved he doesn't exist, or so they say. Huh? Well, for starters, it hasn't. To be precise, since precision is what science demands, it can't. I know, right? That's a bold claim. So let's get to the facts. What does science study? Well, the physical universe. In a word, matter. So for scientists to claim any knowledge of anything beyond what's in the material universe would be impossible. Or if science could account for everything that exists, that means nothing beyond the material universe exists. Love and justice exist. Do we know that? Yeah. Can we prove that scientifically? No. Because they are immaterial. They don't exist in the material universe. Let's get more particular to the matter at hand, or not matter at hand. God, a being outside of the physical universe, an immaterial being, does he exist? To say that science has disproved it is, well, not only impossible, but also not even scientific. If advocates of this position can't scientifically back up their claim, which they can't because science can't disprove what it can't study, then they are using a reasoning outside of the scientific method. Why all the confusion then? Because they are using scientific jargon to push a philosophic worldview, affirming precisely what they are denying, knowledge of things outside science. So science may know all, but only all that pertains to the material universe. When it comes to God's existence, an immaterial being, the debate must turn to a field that studies immaterial beings, metaphysics. Otherwise, there is no debate at all.

Hola. He venido a ayudarte.

O Jesus, who because of your burning love for us, willed to be crucified and to shed your most precious blood for the redemption and salvation of our souls, look down upon us and grant the petition we ask for. We trust completely in your mercy. Cleanse us from sin by your grace. Sanctify our work. Give us and all those who are dear to us our daily bread. Lighten the burden of our sufferings, and grant to the nation so sorely afflicted your peace, which is the only true peace, so that by obeying your commandments, we may all come at last to the glory of heaven.

0: The bottom line is, without Joseph Gergich, there would be no cause for canonization.
1: For over 40 years, he spent time obtaining documents, compiling those documents, translating them, really risking his life to get the documents that he knew he needed to be able to provide the full scope of Bishop Berega's life and ministry.
2: He's the link between the old and the new. He's the foundation.
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4: You exist here and now, right? Right. Yet, to exist, you depend on things. Like, if there was no air to breathe, that would be problematic. The I could live right here and now sort of problem. Well, this tells me something about you. You're contingent. Contingent what? Look, it's not an insult. It simply means you're not a necessary being. You don't have to exist, or you could exist in another way. Like, you could be redheaded instead of blonde, or you could not have a head at all. This leads us to scratch the heads we do have and ask, why? Why me? Why that? These questions simply affirm my existence is not necessary, so my existence can't explain itself. What does? Since you've asked. Based on this undeniable fact, there exist contingent beings here and now, meaning unnecessary. St. Thomas Aquinas argues to the existence of a necessary being, God. We've already laid out the first premise, and I premise. That's not just me saying promise, weird. A premise is a statement that supports our conclusion. Let's go. There exist contingent beings here and now. You, me, and ha, everything in the universe. Undeniable. Second premise. If something exists here and now, what it takes for that thing to exist must exist. Huh. We've already voiced this. Whatever exists needs an explanation for its existence. Third premise. Since we exist, there must exist what it takes for us to exist. Can our existence be the explanation? Nope. We've already ruled that out as unnecessary beings. The same applies for everything in the universe, because it's just like us. Unnecessary. Conclusion. What it takes for us to exist here and now can't be found within the universe because itself cannot be contingent. It must go beyond the universe if it's to explain anything in the universe. It must be the answer to its own why. Namely, this being must be necessary. It couldn't not be, meaning it's eternal, and it couldn't be in another way, meaning it's unchanging. This being we call God.

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We live in a time, brothers and sisters, where we have to be so careful. I want what I want. Self-entitlement is the call of the day. Instead of goodness and kindness, which is the other way, what we do when we are filled with goodness and kindness, we're filled with love and we make people happy. 73 million babies in the womb are murdered each year all over the world. Selective abortion. We don't want this, we don't want that. We don't want to have any children. They're inconvenient. And so we kill them. How can that be? In our times, how can it be the mother's womb is the most unsafe place to have a child? Blessed are those who are comforted. Can't you understand, brothers and sisters, that all this murder and abortion, all this suicide is part of the gospel of death perpetrated by Satan himself? We must be careful, speak against it. Life is a gift from God. From the time of creation, the Lord gave life, and life must be protected. Imagine that, 200,000, I said, are suffering death each day in the mother's womb. Now, brothers and sisters, let the little children come unto me. The church must learn to really, really preach against death and accept life. Who is the creator of all things? Jesus Christ himself. Through him, all things were made. And the Father himself has made us all to live and to live in joy and happiness. In the name of the Father and of the Son and of the Holy Spirit. Amen.

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1: I'm Veronica Dudo in Washington, D.C. 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Oil prices surge after Iran-backed Houthi rebels launched a wave of attacks against Saudi Arabia. A look at how bad it could get. Canada hits back.
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1: Retaliatory tariffs kick in today. We'll tell you how it will impact your wallet. Campus Catholicism. Harvard's Catholic chaplain explains why the church is having a remarkable surge of interest. Plus, Our Lady of Good Counsel, Pope Leo XIV, placed a golden rose at the feet of Mary in an ancient Marian sanctuary. We'll tell you the meaning behind the gesture. These stories and more tonight.
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1: Thank you for being with us on the Nativity of the Blessed Virgin Mary. Our top story tonight. President Donald Trump says Iran has no chance of getting a nuclear weapon. He made those comments today while addressing a 9/11 25th anniversary remembrance ceremony. The president updated those in attendance on how he believes the war against Iran is going. Earlier today, an Iran proxy attacked a U.S. ally in the region. In addition, Iran says the aggressors will be brought to complete regret. White House correspondent Owen Jensen reports tonight. Owen.
4: Veronica, good evening to you. Let's begin tonight with this update taking place right now. We're hearing from different outlets various reports that the U.S. has targeted today Iranian tankers near Karg Island. We're awaiting more details on that. So right now, let's start with those comments from President Trump earlier today.
5: On the ellipse just south of the White House, President Donald Trump reinforces his reasoning for attacking Iran.
6: We're right now fighting because we have a certain nation that wanted a nuclear weapon. They were very close to getting it.
5: The U.S., he says, has really taken it to Iran.
6: And they've been punished greatly.
5: Regarding the U.S. naval blockade.
6: The blockade has been so powerful, so effective.
5: But just today, Houthi attacks on Saudi Arabia ignited fires at several oil facilities and wounded dozens of people. The attack threatening to further destabilize the region and impact the global economy. Heading to South America, Secretary of State Marco Rubio responded to the Houthi attacks, telling reporters,
7: The Houthis in many ways are agents and proxies of the Iranians. I think behind some of this is clearly the Iranian hand. The U.S. has a very strong defensive military relationship with Saudi Arabia. And we're watching those events very closely.
5: Also being watched very closely, gas prices. The war in Iran has cost American households $770 each in increased fuel costs. That's according to a new cost analysis from Brown University. On Truth Social, the president posts, oil prices will drop precipitously, like everything else is dropping, but more when we win the war with Iran. $3 a gallon, but ultimately below $2 a gallon. It will all happen quickly, and Iran will never have a nuclear weapon. But House Democratic leader Hakeem Jeffries writes, Americans paid record high gas prices on Labor Day. Republicans promised to lower costs. Their reckless war of choice in Iran and the Trump tariffs have instead made life way more expensive. They are all unfit to govern.
4: And in another attempt to isolate Tehran, today the Trump administration imposed additional sanctions on Iran's aviation industry. At the White House, Owen Jensen, EWTN News Nightly.
1: Let's bring in Tom Cloza, the chief energy advisor to Gulf Oil and a longtime energy market analyst. Tom, great to have you with us.
8: Nice to be here.
1: Let's start with the Houthi attacks on the Saudi oil facilities. How significant are these attacks for global oil supplies, and could Americans see an impact at the gas pump?
8: They're very significant, but it could have been worse. The Houthis attacked a Jizan refinery in the Red Sea. There's another terminal there, or port there, called Yanbu that has a large refinery and also ferries about 5 million barrels of crude to market. So it could have been worse, but it is, you know, it's demonstrative of the fact that the theater of war is widening from the Persian Gulf to the Red Sea, and we've still got a lot of things happening in Russia that are reducing refining capacity.
1: Well, speaking about things that are having an impact, when we look at Venezuela, the U.S. just struck a major oil deal, giving America access to Venezuelan production. How much could that deal actually help U.S. oil supplies, and when could Americans start to see the benefit?
8: It will not help us in 2026 or 2027. It could pay off somewhere down the line, probably in the next decade. Venezuelan oil is very, very thick, very viscous, very difficult to bring to the surface. So it's not going to help us with gas prices or diesel prices in 2026 or even next year. It's a long chore to get that going.
1: With the attacks in the Middle East and, of course, this new Venezuela deal all happening at the same time, what do you expect to see regarding gas prices heading into the fall?
8: I think we're through the worst of it with gas prices. We really didn't get much of a driving season. We saw the least driving, if you throw out the COVID year of 2020, since probably 2001. And demand will drop off a little bit more, and it's easier to make gasoline in the next few months. So I think we've cleared the worst hurdles there. The problem is diesel and heating oil, and that's where you're talking about $6 a gallon prices, which could really, really inflict some pain on the economy and on consumers. You know, there's still 4 million people that heat their homes with heating oil.
1: Tom Kloza, thank you so much for coming on, and we'll continue to watch this, as we know that you will too.
8: Thanks for having me.
1: The United Kingdom, along with France and Canada, are banning goods from Israeli settlements in the West Bank. The UK says settler terrorists are carrying out ethnic cleansing of Palestinians.
9: Madam Deputy Speaker, our position is not just an overdue statement of reality. The government believes the unlawfulness of the occupation should be reflected in the economic relationships we choose to have with the occupied territories.
1: The UK will ban imports of all goods from the settlements, along with some services including construction, financing, and infrastructure. The Israeli president said earlier in the day that a ban would be a grave miscalculation. The move marks a significant toughening of Britain's stance towards Israel. Canada hit the U.S. with major tariffs today, a huge retaliation against the White House's 50% tariffs on Canadian goods. Canada's Prime Minister Mark Carney said these duties match America's, quote, dollar for dollar.
2: Now, I don't believe in escalating the conflict. That's not

0: constructive. But our tariffs are necessary to protect our workers, protect our companies, and our communities. We can't let American goods into Canada tariff-free while they charge our companies to export them.
1: These counter-tariffs will target some $20 billion worth of U.S. goods. Steel and aluminum products, as well as furniture and clothing, face 50% tariffs. Meanwhile, household appliances, dairy products like cheese and seafood have been hit with 25% tariffs. Electronics and tools have been hit with 15% tariffs. There is renewed urgency by the White House and Capitol Hill to bring an end to Russia's war in Ukraine, which has spanned more than 4.5 years. But while the White House tries to broker a deal abroad amid renewed attacks, U.S. House lawmakers are at odds over how much economic pressure to maintain on Moscow. EWTN News Nightly's Paola Flynn joins us with the latest. Paola.
2: That's right, Veronica. Russian airstrikes in Ukraine resumed shortly after President Trump's son-in-law, Jared Kushner, and Special Envoy Steve Witkoff left Moscow following their weekend meeting with Russian President Vladimir Putin. The latest violence, lawmakers say, underscores the need to impose even harsher sanctions against Russia. Back in August, the Senate passed a bill that locks in existing sanctions and threatens to impose up to 100% tariffs on nations that continue to buy Russian oil. But the bill is stalled in the House, and Speaker Mike Johnson admits there are Republican holdouts.
3: We're trying to evaluate exactly. It's a couple of pockets of concern about it. But I think the broad consensus of this Congress, of course, is that we would want to sanction Russia for what they're doing.
2: Other Republicans agree. The sanctions bill still has questions that need to be sorted out.
4: We're still going to go out there and evaluate everything about any sanctions bill, whether it's this one or anything else, because you have to make sure you are doing more harm than good. We're not going to do harm to the United States.
2: Opposition is coming from Democrats who worry President Trump will use broad tariff authority to start trade wars. Congressman Gregory Meeks, lead Democrat on the House Foreign Affairs Committee, issued a statement. This is not so much a sanctions bill as it is a massive backdoor authority for President Trump to impose more tariffs, including on our European allies, that hurt American families. The sanctions the bill does contain are entirely at Donald Trump's discretion, and he has made clear repeatedly that he would rather waive sanctions on Russia than impose new ones. But Democratic Senator Richard Blumenthal, who worked closely with Senator Lindsey Graham to get the bill passed, said this is the last best chance.
5: It is a moment of extreme urgency for the reason that Putin may try to escalate, but also because Putin is on his heels economically. His economy is on the verge of major crisis.
2: The House is only in session next week and won't be back until after Election Day, so the sanctions bill won't make it to the floor until the lame duck session. Speaking of elections, the U.S. bishops published a guide for dioceses that outlines how they can train priests to better assist members of their congregation to be faithful citizens. It does not instruct people how to vote, but does note principles of Catholic teaching that should be considered. At the Capitol, Paola Flynn, EWTN News Nightly.
1: The Alternative for Germany party has secured a historic victory in the country's eastern region, the closest a far-right party has come to holding power since World War II. The AfD won 39 of 83 seats in the state parliament, just three short of an absolute majority. The AfD campaigned hard on a re-migration platform aiming to send non-Germans back to their native nations. As well as being openly pro-Russian, it has plans to push the public toward more traditional values and overhaul public broadcasting. The victory has raised concerns across Europe with fears it could signal the end of Germany's long-standing anti-fascist consensus. Hurricane Lowell continues to hit parts of Hawaii, causing power outages, high surf and coastal flooding, prompting road closures. The Category 2 storm made landfall yesterday evening. Officials said damaging winds of 110 miles per hour hit the island chain. Even as the storm curves westward, dangers still remain. Officials are warning about floods and mudslides, as well as downed power lines and trees. At least five people are dead after an Amazon cargo jet overran the runway at Miami International Airport on Sunday. Authorities say all five victims were inside a van used to shuttle crews that clean planes. The jet crashed through a fence and struck an SUV on a nearby street. Five others were injured.

0: To remain in critical condition. The NTSB is investigating, including why the plane couldn't stop before leaving the runway. We have a lot more still to come on EWTN News Nightly. Drawn by Faith, an Ivy League school is seeing a surge in Catholics. We talked to the campus chaplain about why it is happening now. And a celebration for the Blessed Mother, we bring you the story.
1: A champion for forgotten children, Father Edward Flanagan believed that every child deserves a home. His compassion and vision transformed thousands of lives through the founding of Boys Town, creating a legacy that continues around the world today. In honor of his historic virtue, EWTN takes you to Omaha, Nebraska for the Mass of Thanksgiving for Venerable Edward J. Flanagan. Here on the Global Catholic Network, EWTN.
2: Welcome to Catholic Blitz. I'm Father John Trigilio of the Diocese of Harrisburg, joined by the very intriguing Father Ken Briganti of the Diocese of Metuchen, and we're answering your questions in less than a minute. Father Ken, we have one here for you. Can a Catholic join the Shriners? Go.
3: No.
2: Okay.
3: All right. They cannot. Shriners are a form of Freemasonry, and Freemasonry is forbidden for us Catholics to join. Now, the old code of canon law in 1917 actually excommunicated anyone who joined the Freemasons or the Shriners. Now, of course, that's not the case anymore, but it's still a very grave sin, a mortal sin, to join the Shriners or Freemasons. Pope Benedict XVI, when he was Cardinal Ratzinger and the head of the Congregation of the Doctrine of the Faith in 1983, stipulated that and answered that question once and for all and say any Catholic joining the Freemasons or the Shriners would be committing a grave sin.
2: And no communion.
3: So no, you cannot join.
2: Great, there goes the fence. Thank you very much and come again for more Catholic Blitz.

0: Today, the church celebrates the Nativity of the Blessed Virgin Mary. In Italy, Pope Leo XIV celebrated his devotion to Mary in a moving ceremony. EWTN News' Magdalena Walensky-Reedy has more.
1: A wave of joy filled the square outside the shrine of Our Lady of Good Counsel as crowds of faithful welcomed Pope Leo XIV. This was his second visit as pontiff, and it came on the eve of the Feast of the Birth of the Virgin Mary. This ancient Marian sanctuary, located in Genazzano, about 30 miles from the Vatican, has been a beloved spiritual refuge of Robert Prevost since his earliest days in Rome.
2: Quando è diventato frate, quando è stato a Roma come studente.
3: When he became a friar and later went to Rome as a student, he took every opportunity to come here. But what is also beautiful and important is that every time he received important assignments, both times as prior general of the order, when he was elected bishop, and when he was created a cardinal, he immediately came here to pray to the Madonna.
1: The Augustinians have been custodians of the shrine since the 13th century, and their relationship with their fellow Robert Prevost has always been very intimate. The rector, Father Ludovico Centra, presented his confrere pontiff with a relic ex ossibus of blessed Stephen Bellissini, an Augustinian who arrived in Genazzano in 1826 and devoted himself tirelessly to the local people. As a gesture of profound devotion, Pope Leo bestowed upon the Virgin a golden rose, a traditional symbol of papal honor and esteem. In his homily during the solemn mass in the shrine, he entrusted the world to the maternal care of Our Lady of Good Counsel. And once again, Pope Leo XIV raised his voice in an appeal for peace across the globe.
4: Sì, carissimi, vogliamo immaginare la pace.
5: Dear brothers and sisters, let us dare to imagine peace, to widen the horizons of understanding and paint it within our souls, so that we may recognize that it already exists, welcome it, and place ourselves at its service.
4: L'opera dello Spirito Santo.

0: At the end of the celebration, the Holy Father unveiled a fresco depicting him praying before Our Lady of Good Counsel. It continues a tradition commemorating the popes who have visited the shrine and paused in prayer before the Virgin, including Urban VIII, Blessed Pius IX, and Saints John XXIII and John Paul II. In Rome, Magdalena Bolinska-Riedi, EWTN News Nightly.
1: A Catholic comeback on campus. What's driving the growing numbers of young people returning to their faith or finding it for the first time? As students across the country head back to campus, many colleges are seeing a revival in church attendance. Harvard is no exception. 45 individuals went through the Order of Christian Initiation of Adults, formerly known as RCIA, in the last academic year, putting Harvard among the campuses with the largest numbers. So what's behind the shift, and why are more people embracing the faith? Joining us now to explain what is going on is Father Nathaniel Sanders, the undergraduate chaplain at the Harvard Catholic Center. Father, welcome to the show.
2: Thank you for having me.
1: So it was the first Sunday back for most students at Harvard this past weekend. How was church attendance, and what do you think is driving these numbers?
2: Yes, church attendance was up just our first weekend back. So we had our first Sunday dinner that we do every week for the students, and the students cook. We had over 200 students, which is about double what we had experienced only 2 years ago. And we have our largest class ever of undergraduates interested in joining the faith this year, in joining OCIA or finishing their sacraments of initiation. As for the reasons, I don't know. Grace, the Holy Spirit, I think there's an attraction to Catholicism now that is different in the past. I think it's new in a way that we haven't experienced in a couple generations. Just the lack of familiarity with the truth of the faith, and that you can present it as something exciting, real, and the most meaningful thing that will happen in their lives.
1: Incredible. And, you know, we continue to hear about young people, including students who didn't grow up Catholic, becoming interested in the church. What are you hearing from these students about what they're searching for?
2: What they're searching for is meaning. As to how it brings them to the faith is, it's all different stories. A lot of it here is through friendships. They meet a dynamic Catholic student, become interested in the faith. There's a decent number who read their way in, which is always dangerous. Once you start reading the Church Fathers, you're going to become Catholic. or it's an encounter with beauty, that there's something about Catholic liturgy that is different than they've experienced at any other point in their lives. And I think it's drawing these numbers.
1: It really seems like now more than ever, people are talking about their faith, and it's okay to do so in an increasingly secular digital world. What do you think it is about traditional Catholicism that is especially resonating with some young people right now?
2: I'm not the first to say this, but there's something inherently visual about Catholicism that other denominations don't have. I think that's immediately appealing. You can put up beautiful art, music, liturgy, inspirational saints in a digital medium that you can't really do with just text. And I think that draws people. And then I think it's a lot of the work of apologists online. Students are all listening to Bishop Barron, watching Matt Fred. It's the work of numerous people that have helped spread the faith in this modern era.
1: Well, good luck with these growing numbers as the school year kicks off. Father Nathaniel Sanders, thanks so much for coming on, and we'd love to have you back.
2: Thank you. God bless.
1: Thank you. Up next on EWTN News Nightly, King's clarification. A letter from the head of the Commonwealth about Prince Harry and Meghan Markle is causing quite a stir in the UK. We'll tell you why.
3: Hi, I'm Jacqueline Larry Borsaw. 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
1: Today, I experienced a great deal of sorrow because of a certain person. She said many things which were false. Because they were taken to be true and spread around the whole house, in my heart, I felt a sharp pain. Then, I heard Jesus speak in my soul.
2: Pray for your sister who has hurt you and show her great kindness.
1: I told the Lord, it is so difficult, but I did as he asked. After a few days, she repented, and my heart was full of joy that she came back to God's mercy.
2: My daughter, come to me often in the Blessed Sacrament. I dwell here in the tabernacle as a king of mercy, to pour graces upon all who come here to ask for my help, especially for those who need my love and forgiveness. For I am there, hidden in the host, and there is your power to bring back sinners to my mercy, and to love as I love, and to forgive as I forgive.

0: One of Britain's most prestigious schools just got a new esteemed student. 13-year-old Prince George arrived today at Eton College. George is following in his father's footsteps. William attended Eton beginning in 1995. The boarding school educates boys ages 13 to 18. George previously attended Lanbrook School with his younger siblings. King Charles III has reminded UK officials that Prince Harry and his wife Meghan remain non-working members of the royal family just 2 weeks after the couple returned to England. In a letter to senior officials in the government and military, a top palace official, Lord Chamberlain, writes, "Their styles and his and her royal highness remain abeyance and are not used. In short, their position is akin to private citizens with commercial and charitable interests." Joining me now to discuss is Joanna Bogle, Catholic journalist and author. Thank you so much for coming on. Let's start with the bigger question. In an age of democracy, what is the purpose of a monarchy? What does a royal family provide that an elected president or another head of state cannot?
1: There's something incredibly important about monarchy. Essentially, the king is there so that nobody else can be. No tyrant, nobody. The king has no power. He reigns but does not rule. He binds us to our history. He binds us to our constitution. He is an assurance of stability, and he is not allowed to have any political message at all. So there is a tremendous strength in this, and it passes by way of a family. And so somewhere in that is also an understanding about the importance of a family, and we hope the nation, and to some extent the Commonwealth, is a family too.
0: For many people, monarchy is really about national identity and tradition rather than political power. But in a rapidly changing society, is tradition alone enough to justify the institution, or does a monarchy have to continually demonstrate its relevance and value?
1: That's a very important point. I don't think it should concentrate too much on endlessly trying to look as if it's up to date. As I've indicated, its stability is a major part. Equally obviously, it's important that it maintains a vigorous understanding of what's going on in the world and in the nation. But I don't think a monarchy has to prove itself by being particularly up to the minute. There's a positive value in that stability. But they do need to look well informed and alert to what's going on. And it's very important that the monarchy maintains, and this is an important point, very important, a spiritual role, an understanding that running a country is a delicate business, and like running a family, like anything important, we do this under God. So a monarch is consecrated in an important ceremony that goes all the way back. Westminster Abbey, our first king crowned there, was William the Conqueror.
0: When looking at public perception, the tensions between Prince William and Prince Harry have kept the British royal family in the spotlight. Does that underscore how much the behavior and popularity of individual royals can affect the public's view of the institution itself?
1: That's absolutely the case. There is a disappointment about Prince Harry. He was a very popular figure, the younger brother, good-looking, jolly, and his wedding seemed to be rather at

0: a good thing. I mean, a very unusual choice, an American actress. And there was some fear, which alas has been realised, that she didn't really understand where monarchy fitted in. She seemed to think of this as a celebrity thing. So there was a great deal of disappointment when Prince Harry published a book denouncing the royal family, blurting out a lot of rather private stuff and his own opinions, totally out of key with what the monarchy should do. And his poor Duchess seems to think it's all an opportunity to make money. And so now she runs a jam factory and has her name on the jam, and how lovely for her and all that. That's not really useful to the monarchy. That's not. It's just being a celebrity. There is a disappointment. There is. It's a pity because he's still got a lot to offer.
1: It will be interesting to see what happens now that they are back in the UK. Joanna Bogle, thank you so much. We thank you for watching tonight. Remember, you can follow us on social media, Facebook, X, YouTube, and Instagram at EWTN News Nightly. I'm Veronica Dudo. Good night and God bless.
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1: In recent decades, millions of people have drifted away from Jesus and their Catholic faith. Sadly, many may never find their way back. I'm Tom Peterson, and I believe that God has called me to use my background in media to be a catalyst in the new evangelization. Our organization produces inspiring and creative evangelization messages that have helped lead hundreds of thousands of inactive Catholics, converts, agnostics, and atheists home to Jesus and His Holy Church. Join us as we travel across North America to bring you stories of heartbreak, redemption, and transformation as the Holy Spirit leads His people home. God has an extraordinary plan for each of our lives. He wants us to spend eternity in heaven with Him and bring as many people with us as possible. This is Catholics Come Home. Now, I welcome you to my home to hear their amazing stories. Welcome to Catholics Come Home. In this episode, we'll meet a young man born into a Catholic family where he had a strong faith well into college. But his fall from grace began while serving as a counselor at a secular summer camp. Later, he enlisted in the Air Force, was married, had a child, and divorced, and began a journey into New Age heresies. Next, he fathered a child out of wedlock and began practicing witchcraft as a warlock before enrolling in law school. But thankfully, God rescued this wandering soul and led him home to his Catholic faith. Like everyone else in this series, today's guest came home to the church by responding to a call of the Holy Spirit. I'd like you to meet Julian Saviano. Julian, welcome to Catholics Come Home and welcome to our home.
2: Thank you, Tom. I'm glad to be here.
1: We're glad you're here. We always like starting with somebody's youth, where you grew up, what your family was like, what parents did for a living, and what faith you were raised in. So let's begin there.
2: I was born in North Carolina and kind of raised in that area near the mountains. And when I was very young, my parents were not Catholic. We were just kind of non. We believed in Jesus, celebrated Christmas.
1: Did you go to church?
2: Not really. Around 7, 8, my parents started what I call exploring. So they looked at Jehovah's Witnesses.
1: Wow, that's exploring.
2: That was exploring. And they were getting close. They had some big guns coming in there. But my mom was raised Lutheran. Mm-hmm. And when she started challenging certain things that they were saying, my mom's very high strung and very intense, as I like to say. And so she pushed back hard, and they brought in the big guns and couldn't get her.
1: Wow.
2: And then they found the Catholic faith when I was 9.
1: Oh, praise God.
2: Yes. And so I feel like kind of like a cradle Catholic. I don't remember much before that, but I was raised Catholic. Had a great family. We actually ended up adopting because my parents struggled conceiving just beyond myself and my natural sister. So we took in foster children. And that was
1: Wonderful.
2: Challenging, but it was great. And my goddaughter and sister became part of our family.
1: That's fantastic.
2: Yeah.
1: When you were young, do you remember any faith traditions you had in the family? Any things you did regularly as once your parents were Catholic?
2: Immediately upon converting, I joined the choir, and we were Mass every Sunday. And a couple of days a week, there was a college nearby. For context, I was homeschooled, so we would go to daily Mass at the 12 o'clock at the Catholic Center at the college nearby.
1: That's fantastic.
2: And that was really cool, because there was usually some other homeschoolers there, and we would go and meet for lunch and get to bond and have community time.
1: You described yourself as being very faithful all through college. Was that because of the good Catholic and homeschooling influence?
2: I would definitely put a lot of thanks and credit to the fact that I grew up with that homeschooling influence. I did have friends that were in public school. I went to a lot of proms. I was involved in youth group. Mm-hmm. But I went to a Catholic college, actually, for that.
1: Oh, good. So, Julian, did you stay devout Catholic all your life and we made a mistake by bringing you here? Or do you have a story that took you away from Catholicism?
2: There was a story that took me away from Catholicism.
1: How did that start?
2: It started in college at Southern Catholic, interestingly enough. I was looking for a summer job and I felt called into summer camp. I grew up going to Boy Scout camp and it's like, hey, I could be a good camp counselor. Did I look at Catholic camps like Life Teen? No, I did not. Oh. They weren't as well known back then, yep. to be fair. There was a lot of evangelical camps, and I definitely wanted to stay away from that. So I said, okay, let me find a secular one. And I was starting there as a camp counselor where nobody that I was surrounded was Catholic. Yeah. At Southern Catholic, everybody was. Everybody went to daily
1: mass.
2: So it was
1: your first experience with the real world and secular people and temptation.
2: That's right, being immersed in that temptation. So first things first, stop going to mass on Sundays because I was working and I was too tired to go to mass. Wow. And part of my story, that's really where a lot of the sin just kind of set in and really took hold into my soul. And as I look back, I can really kind of see that as a cornerstone to where things took a turn.
1: In the next segment, see how Julian's life will change forever.
2: One day I had enough and I just said, I gotta go to confession. And I literally went the very next day.
3: I used to wonder if God really cared, why it mattered what church I went to or why I even bothered with faith at all. Then I started praying more often and going to church. What happened? My relationships got stronger and I felt a peace that I never had before. I realized that God in my life was the difference between occasionally being happy and finding lasting joy. If you're looking for something more, check out CatholicsComeHome.com.
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5: How do you figure out what is right and what is wrong? Well, if your core beliefs are shaped by your culture or the world that is always changing, then you are probably on this road. But if your beliefs are based on truth that never changes, then you are likely over here. So which is right? Well, moral relativism means you can kind of make up your morality as you go. If you decide you want to change what's right and wrong, moral relativism says that's okay. Yet those over here say that there is one truth that never changes. Here you always know what is right and wrong. John Paul II warned us at the end of this road, we will find the culture of death. Those who are on this road believe that God would not create humanity and then stop short of telling his children exactly what is right and what is wrong. It is because of this that we believe that

0: So Julian, here you are in secular summer camp and starting to sin. You're not going to mass. You're starting to lead a secular lifestyle.
1: Yeah, and I don't think that I really framed this before, but I had just started dating, and that sin, we met at college, so that sin started affecting our relationship a little bit. And it was hard because I knew that I was ready to propose to her. We had been dating a year and a half when I started at this summer camp, and I was about to join the military, and I'm like, hey, you know, this will be great, we can get married. But that sin was creating a lot of tension in our relationship. And upon leaving that summer camp, a lot of things settled. I did return back to mass a bit, especially in the early stages of the military. When I was in basic training, my favorite day was when we got to go to mass.
0: Good. And what branch of military were you in?
1: I was in the Air Force.
0: Oh, fantastic. Thank you for your service. We're glad you did.
1: Sure, thank you.
0: And was life good now that you're back at mass and in the Air Force?
1: I wish it was that easy. I was really dedicated to mass throughout basic training because it was an excuse to get away from the, you know, the rigors of the TIs.
0: I've heard that before, yes.
1: It was a great day, but upon finishing basic training and going into regular training, that went right back down into, the normal temptation. Got into pornography is because everybody around me was like, oh yeah, no, this is great. And like, okay, this is a great stress relief, as they call it.
0: Yeah, the devil sells it to men that way.
1: Very good, yeah. I still stayed engaged to my girlfriend and my then fiance.
0: Yeah.
1: And when I got to my duty station in Hampton, Virginia, we ended up getting married in a Catholic wedding at the Air Force Base Chapel, which was the oldest building on base. It's a gorgeous chapel.
0: Yeah, nice.
1: Had the honor guard all there, and so things looked great. However, that sin had not, I didn't go to confession, didn't really feel guilty about the fact that I hadn't been going to mass, and that instantly took a toll on our marriage. I mean, it was like just boom.
0: You hadn't been cleansed. You didn't have God's grace.
1: Right.
0: You were leading a duplicitous life.
1: Exactly. And so within 6 months, we separated. And during that separation period, found out we were pregnant. And she stayed at home with her parents in Connecticut. I was stationed in Virginia. And things were really rocky, and we kept like trying and trying. And she was like, can you try and go back to the church? Like maybe go to mass? Like once in a while we can go to mass. And I would always drag my feet if she was there. I would go, but it was very reluctantly.
0: Yeah.
1: And then I was deployed. I was attached to this mission where we had to go to 23 countries.
0: Oh my goodness.
1: And 43 states in a year. It was intense. The training for this was harder than basic training.
0: Yeah.
1: In fact, it was at Lackland Air Force Base, San Antonio was the main hub. And we would see the basic trainees and feel envious.
0: Yeah. And did your life go further into a hole?
1: Oh, absolutely.
0: How?
1: I'm surrounded by very high octane folks. So we were either working or out drinking. And it was back and forth, either at the bars or hanging out afterwards. And we're surrounded by very worldly people that are not even suggesting, hey, do you guys want to go to church tomorrow?
0: How did that affect your marriage? Did your marriage end up in divorce?
1: My wife eventually, because I was very completely disconnected from her as far as anything. I mean, we had a child, and every time that we spoke, we fought. And she got to a point where she just said, I can't do this anymore. Like, I need you. I need your love, is what she said. And I couldn't get through that. And she filed for divorce.
0: Yep. I'm sorry to hear that.
1: Thank you.
0: And then your faith journey took a lot of weird turns into some funky stuff, didn't it?
1: It did, yes. I had a supervisor who kept trying to convince me that I was gay. He kept saying, hey, every straight man's a six-pack away from being gay. And he actually even was reported by one of my peers who said that this man is attacking him.
0: Kind of a predator.
1: Yeah, and I didn't even see it at the time. Then I became very cynical against the church. After that deployment, my wife and I, we got divorced, the day we got divorced, I looked at her and I said, you know what, this isn't the end of us.
0: Good.
1: And so we did reconcile our marriage, but we didn't quite, I still didn't reconcile my faith.
0: So how did your faith take a dark turn into some really strange things?
1: Yeah, that's a good question.
0: So first New Age, right?
1: Right. I got involved with this gentleman who taught me about the Enneagram, and that was kind of the gateway into this thing. He said, oh, it's just like a personality test. There's nothing to worry about. And then he took it from these crystals and was trying to teach me.

0: guy who was proclaimed to be a warlock, the guy who taught me about the Enneagram.
1: Oh, my glory.
0: He had more biblical knowledge than anybody I've ever met in my life.
1: Oh, a deceiver, though. He was...
0: Very much so.
1: But this guy was, like, brainwashing you, uh-huh. and you were, like,
0: yeah.
1: confused.
0: And I was very confused.
1: And you bit off on that and got into that.
0: I did.
1: And how deep did you get into it?
0: I was prepared to start signing up for seminars, and he
1: Yikes.
0: Was trying to get me to come up with my wizard name. He was
1: you need to
0: figure out a wizard name.
1: So the Holy Spirit rescued you. How did he rescue you?
0: I really will attribute it to the fact that I really always desired good.
1: Yeah.
0: I wanted to do good, and I had been confirmed, so, you know, I definitely was able to remember back to being sealed to the Holy Spirit. But my biggest hang-up was the law of God. And I think where I really got saved was when I went to law school.
1: Mm.
0: And that was God's way of starting to teach me about his laws and me starting to accept that his laws are real. They are for good. They're not.
1: There's a reason there's laws.
0: There's a reason there's laws. They're not to oppress me. They're not to make me miserable. They're actually to make you happy and joyful.
1: Correct. Yeah, freedom. Freedom with his laws.
0: So it was going to law school that really helped to allow that Holy Spirit to work in me, because I got completely separated from all of those entities
1: yeah.
0: and really just embedded and focused on what God needed to do.
1: Emotion and all those things.
0: All those.
1: So God had used your intellect to help get to your heart.
0: He did.
1: Yeah. So how at law school did you reclaim your Catholic faith and come back to the church?
0: One of my classmates was not Catholic, but was a good friend, and she was very Christian, and there was something about her that was very bright.
1: Yeah.
0: And I'm like, this is odd. I've never met a Christian who's this nice.
1: Yeah.
0: Turned out I had met plenty, but I just had not seen it.
1: Yeah.
0: And thankfully, being separated from all of the folks that were, I mean, they were hours away, so I didn't see them on a regular basis. So it was removing myself from that and getting into the laws and really saying, you know what, I think I do love Jesus. I see what he's doing, and I want it. And I want to figure out how to make it work.
1: Praise God. And then how did your journey back to the church culminate? Did you just show up at church one day? Did you go to confession?
0: It started in 2020, and that friend had gone through a breakup with her boyfriend, but who actually is now her husband. But she said, Julian, will you just go to church with me? I know that you haven't been in a long time. Will you just go? And I said, sure, I'll go. And she went to a Presbyterian church, and I went there. She's like, so what did you think? I was like, listen, I'm Catholic in my soul. I know it. So if I'm ever going to go to church, I'll be Catholic.
1: Yeah.
0: And she's like, okay, well, as long as you love Jesus, then I do. Then later on that year, as things continue to, I'm trying to improve, but then I've got this force that's pulling me this way.
1: Oh, the devil wants you.
0: Yeah.
1: Yeah.
0: Yeah, like, no. Like, we're losing you, Julian. You're changing. And one
1: Gross.
0: Day I had enough, and I just said, I got to go to confession. And I literally went the very next day.
1: What was that confession like?
0: It was 3 hours long.
1: Praise God for that priest.
0: Praise God. And it was in the midst of COVID, in the summer, in the heat. He's in all black. And he just sat with me very patiently for hours.
1: God bless him.
0: And he didn't know me. I mean, I hadn't been to church in 15 years.
1: After those 15 years and in the confessional, how did you feel? How did your soul feel when you came out of there?
0: Felt light as a feather, like I could, not really, but you know, jump off a building and fly. I mean,
1: reborn, a new man with freedom.
0: Right, yeah, that was great.
1: Soon, you'll learn how Julian's Catholic faith is blessing him and others.
0: What I know now is that the laws and the rules are there as an act of mercy, not as an act of oppression.
2: So many of us carry such heavy burdens.
3: Come on, babe. It'll be fun. It's just you and me.
2: Deep within, we struggle because sin separates us from God. But thanks to the grace of confession, God compassionately listens, forgives, and sets us free. So if it's been a while since you've been to confession or Mass, come home and experience a fresh start. 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
4: So, what is the key to a successful marriage? Well, I have an answer that might surprise you a little bit. Are you ready? Death. That's right, death. See, St. Paul tells us that God had a specific intent for

for marriage, a kind of formula that shows us how to make it work. And at the center of the formula is death to oneself. Paul says that when a man renounces himself completely and lays down his life for his spouse, and in the same way a woman dies to herself for the sake of her husband, a beautiful thing happens. It is only when a married couple chooses to individually die to their selfishness that love becomes perfect and the commitment is fully lived. That authentic love that was born from sacrifice becomes the bond that holds a marriage together, a love that brings God's grace to children and grandchildren, and a love that shines as a light to the world.

0: Julian, after that confession, you had said no to Satan and you said yes to Jesus. You were a new creation. You came back to His Holy Catholic Church. Mm-hmm. You were a new person.
1: New person.
0: Alive in Christ. How did your life change and improve with your marriage, children, and your career?
1: Yeah, it was challenging on my wife because those friends, we were very close with, and there was some good moments during those times. But the next day that I went back to church and said, I'm done. Jesus is God. Jesus is Lord. I want to be part of this. They were done with me. They said, we don't know who you are anymore.
0: Good.
1: That was my response.
0: I said, now we pray for their souls.
1: Now we pray. Yeah. And I do. I do often.
0: How did you and your wife get back together?
1: Yeah. So within just a couple of years of that, we did end up getting married. We were
0: remarried.
1: That's a good point. We were still together. We actually had a child, but we were not married legally.
0: Child out of wedlock.
1: Out of wedlock, right.
0: To
1: but together.
0: Ex-wife,
1: right.
0: Yeah.
1: We had owned a house. I mean, we were living a married lifestyle.
0: So how does the church handle that when you're marrying the same woman again after a divorce? How does that work?
1: That's a good question.
0: Is there an annulment or is it a different process?
1: No, it's the same woman, so there's no annulment. The priest called it a vow renewal, and he said, I have the legal authority to marry you, so go get a marriage
0: confession,
1: certificate.
0: Confession, vow renewal,
1: and
0: so forth.
1: And so, so we, of course, we both went to confession, and now we have three children with another on the way.
0: Wonderful. Congratulations.
1: Thank you. Thank
0: Praise
1: you.
0: God.
1: Right after we got remarried, we had a child about 10 months later.
0: Good.
1: And then now we've got another on the way.
0: And let me ask you this question. How has your rediscovered faith helped you in ministry work? Because I know you're active in the church and you do a lot of things with radio. So let's hear about your apostolic work.
1: Yeah, that is really where so much of my passion lies. As I said, I was in youth groups. So I'm a core leader. I emcee most of what they call the life nights or the youth nights. The kids really, they're drawn to me, and I've been able to bring in so much of my military experience and tell stories of being bombed in Afghanistan.
0: Wow.
1: And it really captivates them, and I can use that to allow the Holy Spirit
0: to work in them. And you're not old, so you're close to their age, like one step above
1: them,
0: so they kind of relate to, okay, this guy's just a little older than us, he's been through a lot.
1: They're usually shocked when they find out I'm 36.
0: Yeah. Like, oh, I didn't realize that either.
1: And then I also work on a show called Honest to God, and it's a young adult radio/YouTube show that we've been growing, and we're on a couple of different radio stations, podcasts, and YouTube, and that is a fun show.
0: Fantastic.
1: Our host is great, and I'm the producer/, I guess, bonafide co-host, but I don't really get to be
0: the co-host.
1: You've
0: got a radio voice. I can see how that makes sense. Julian, as we wrap up our time together, I want to ask you this one question. Now that you look back on your youth and when you were close to God and those times where you veered from God and then He saved your soul and you said yes to Him and came back and renounced all that sin and the bad guy, what do you know now about God, His love and faith and mercy that you didn't know during those tough times?
1: You know, it's funny. I always really believed in God Himself, but what I know now is that the laws and the rules are there to protect you. Kind of like a child where you tell them, don't touch the hot fire.
0: Yeah.
1: Because you'll get burned.
0: Yeah.
1: So the laws are there as an act of mercy, not as an act of oppression.
0: No. It's almost like a guardrail keeping us from falling off the cliff on a treacherous highway.
1: Exactly.
0: And I think when we swallow our pride and tell the bad guy, you have no recourse over me, I'm choosing Jesus and His precious blood, life is much better for now and eternity, praise
1: God. That's
0: right, yes. Well, I thank God you said yes to Jesus. I thank God His mercy was always there for you and saved your marriage and blessed you with more children. And we thank God you're serving in the church. Welcome home.
1: Thank you. Glad to be home.
2: Let's talk about love. In his famous work, Three to Get Married, Venerable Fulton Sheen writes, "The human heart was made for the sacred heart of love, and no one but God can satisfy it. The heart is right in wanting the infinite. The heart is wrong in trying to make its finite companion the substitute for infinite love." Of course, here in this beautiful excerpt about love in marriage, Sheena's pointing out that we can't look to our spouse to fully satisfy our thirst for complete and total fulfilling love. Sometimes we can forget that, if not in our minds with our actions, by expecting more from our spouse than they were intended to give. It's so important to continue toward deeper union and more self-giving marital love, really every day of our marriage. But only God can really satiate such a longing that will always exist and only find its respite in Him. When we both, as a couple, seek God first, both together and individually, we will find such greater peace and a surprising strengthening of our marriage because we are going straight to the source of love, to be loved and to learn how to love and to pour that love onto one another. But I also love this quote because it can be broadened to include any love that can try to take the place of God's love. Maybe that's money or stuff or status or appearance. It's just so important to recognize here that we weren't made for any of it. We were made for Him. Where in your life do you need to reorient your focus on God as the source of love in your life, as the meaning of your existence, as the purpose behind your days? St. Dominic Savio said, "I want all I do, even the smallest thing, to be for the greater glory of God." When we love our spouse well, let it be for God's glory. When we serve others, let it be for His glory. And when we use things, let us use them for God's glory, always keeping in mind our heart's orientation toward the Sacred Heart of Love, taking these little daily moments to practice inching closer to the day when we are reunited with our heart's greatest longing, where we will experience the satisfaction we were made for. Visit my website, katiewarner.com, for spiritual book lists, including the books mentioned in these segments, and for more resources to grow in faith, as well as catholicscomehome.org for even more Catholic teaching and book recommendations.
0: 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One Moment Can Change a Soul helps you guide family and friends home to the Catholic faith. 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Epic, The Story of Jesus' Holy Catholic Church, and Santa's Priority, Keeping Christ in Christmas. 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Box 1802, Roswell, Georgia 30077. Please help Jesus save more souls. While traveling and serving in the Air Force, Julian drifted far from his Catholic faith. He dabbled into New Age and practiced witchcraft. But after years away from his Catholic faith, Julian answered God's call to come home to Jesus and his Holy Catholic Church. Now, Julian serves as a devout husband and father and lives a strong and authentically Catholic life. Julian also produces a Catholic radio program. Thank you for joining us on this episode of Catholics Come Home. Please keep Julian and the Saviano family and all of us at Catholics Come Home in your prayers. Remember to fulfill your role in the new evangelization and help love somebody to heaven.

0: Let us consider, through the writings of St. Louis de Montfort, what it means to be a friend of the cross. A friend of the cross is one chosen by God to be completely opposed to material things, to live a life of pure faith inspired by a deep love of the cross.
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0: Laudate Jesus Christus, praised be Jesus Christ. A very warm welcome to you all on behalf of Vatican Media, Vatican Radio, and all my colleagues here at the Vatican's Dicastery for Communication. I'm Joseph Tollock, and I'll be providing the English language commentary for this live broadcast of the general audience today, the 9th of September. We're back in St. Peter's Square for the general audience for just the second time. The audience was inside for a lot of the summer to avoid that really horrible Rome heat. It's a bit cooler today. It's about 27 degrees Celsius or about 80 Fahrenheit. And so the audience is back in the square. And a very warm welcome to all of you, whether you're joining us via our Vatican News YouTube channel or via our official partner stations. Those include Radio Maria UK, Luminous Radio India, Radio Maria Papua New Guinea, EWN TV, Catholic Television of Sant Antonio, and Texas Catholic Faith Network in America, Salt and Light TV, or Atmadarshan TV. A very warm welcome to all of you. And lastly, of course, a big welcome to our friends from the Deaf Catholic Youth Initiative for the Americas, and you can visit our Vatican News YouTube channel to find translation of this general audience in American Sign Language. So Pope Leo is now arriving here at the area just in front of St. Peter's Basilica, from which he'll shortly begin the general audience. We'll be getting started with a reading from the Psalms. After that, he'll be continuing with his catechesis series on the documents of the Second Vatican Council. Last week, we started a new series on the pastoral constitution Gaudium et Spes, which we're expecting the Holy Father to continue. But first, there'll be that reading I mentioned from the Psalms in various languages. Pope now reaches his chair. Big applause goes through the thousands of pilgrims here in St. Peter's Square. And it's being announced in Italian that the audience will now begin, and we're invited to listen and to prepare ourselves to receive the Holy Father's words.
1: In the name of the Father, and of the Son, and of the Spirit Santo. Amen. La pace sia con voi.
0: Pope Leo says, peace be with you, and that's how we get started. Now we'll hear that reading from the Psalms.
2: O Signore, Signore nostro, quanto è mirabile il tuo nome su tutta la terra. 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
0: And now we'll hear that same reading in French.
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0: And now in English.
4: A reading from the Book of Psalms. O Lord, our Sovereign, how majestic is your name in all the earth. What are human beings that you are mindful of them, mortals that you care for them? Yet you have made them a little lower than God and crowned them with glory and honor. You have given them dominion over the works of your hands. You have put all things under their feet. The word of the Lord.
0: Another reading in German.
5: Lesung aus dem Buch der Psalmen. 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
0: And now the reading, which is taken from Psalm 8. It's verses 2 and 5 to 7. And we'll hear it in Spanish.
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0: And having heard that reading, which is taken from Psalm 8, verses 2 and 5 to 7, we will now hear Pope Leo's catechesis. Dear brothers and sisters, good morning and welcome.
2: La Costituzione Conciliare Gaudium et Spes.
0: The Concilia Constitution Gaudium et Spes, by dedicating its first chapter to the dignity of the human person, emphasizes that this is the foundation and condition for those values which are most highly prized today. But these must not lose sight of their divine source in order to avoid possible distortions arising from the taint in man's human heart. The journey that made it possible to highlight the fundamental characteristics and rights of human dignity certainly represent one of the most significant chapters in human history. However, the path ahead is not yet complete and must address the contradictions, both old and new, which prevent its full realization. The Church clearly offers her contribution, reminding us that human dignity arises from the very being of a person. I had the opportunity to reiterate this also in my recent encyclical Magnifica Humanitas, where I wrote, "Every human person is planned and willed by God to enter into communion with Him, with others, and with creation. Human dignity does not depend on a person's abilities, wealth, or position in life, nor on the right or wrong choices made. Instead, it is a gift that precedes and transcends each person, endowed by God as an expression of His unfailing love." End of quote. The infinite dignity of the human being, then, is rooted in his identity as a creature made in God's image, capable of knowing and loving his Creator. A plan and gift of love that transcends other created realities, which are entrusted to his care to subdue them and use them to God's glory. In faith, we can understand the ultimate foundation for the dignity of the person, inasmuch as the Son, by the revelation of the mystery of the Father and his love, fully reveals man to man himself and makes his supreme calling clear.
2: La persona dice sempre relazione, comunione, partecipazione.
0: The person always implies relationship, communion, and participation in relation to God and to others. Hence, a filial relationship with God the Father and a fraternal relationship with Christ and with all humankind. It excludes self-centered isolation. To be a person means to perceive oneself as a gift to be shared, growing and maturing through acceptance, reciprocity, and service. This dignity is entrusted to the responsibility of each of us. At the same time, it also demands solidarity and mutual care, overcoming the many falsifications and manipulations that still disfigure our perception of it and hinder its realization. Indeed, as a result of the choices made throughout history that have run counter to this dignity, Even today, man is split within himself, and all of human life, whether individual or collective, shows itself to be a dramatic struggle between good and evil, between light and darkness. This fragile and limited condition, however, can be regarded with hope, because the Lord Himself came to free and strengthen man, renewing him inwardly and casting out that prince of this world who held him in the bondage of sin.
2: La Costituzione Gaudium et Spes, inoltre, afferma che la dignità umana riguarda la totalità.
0: Furthermore, the Constitution Gaudium et Spes affirms that human dignity concerns the whole person, and therefore dualistic views must be overcome. The human being, though made of body and soul, is one, reducing the body to an object to be disposed of arbitrarily is always a denial of the dignity of the person. Man is not allowed to despise his bodily life and is obliged to regard his body as good and honorable, since God has created it and will raise it up on the last day, while ensuring, of course, that it does not become enslaved by the evil inclinations of his heart, since we are all wounded by sin.
2: Infine, tre sono le espressioni più significative della dignità della persona che la Gaudium et Spes richiama.
0: Finally, Gaudium et Spes recalls the three most significant expressions of the dignity of the person. Firstly, intelligence, which makes the human being an insatiable seeker of the truth. Then conscience, through which he gives unity and meaning to his life. And finally, freedom, which makes him the responsible agent of his own decisions. These dimensions are closely connected to one another. It is in conscience that truth is recognized as such, and freedom can experience it as its foundation and possibility. The Holy Spirit, who gives life in Christ, makes us free and constantly assures us of our dignity as children of God, delivering us from fear and guiding us toward the ultimate goal. That's life in its fullness, beyond death, which Christ has promised us. It is only in Him that the mystery of the human person finds true light. From Him we receive light on the enigma of suffering and death, and with Him we journey toward the resurrection. Dear brothers and sisters, created in God's image, through Christ and for His sake, we have received a unique and indelible dignity. Let us commit ourselves to promoting and defending it always with the light and strength of the Gospel. That was our Holy Father's catechesis for this general audience, reflecting there on the pastoral Constitution Gaudium et Spes, and we'll now hear a summary of that catechesis in various languages, starting with French. I won't be translating the summaries, since you've just heard the whole address in its entirety, but I will translate the Pope's words to the pilgrims of each language group. So now we have the first summary and exchange of greetings, which is French.
3: À la fin de cette audience, nous chanterons le Notre Père en latin. 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
2: I cordially greet the French-speaking pilgrims, whom I invite to marvel at the human dignity bestowed by the Creator. This dignity encompasses the whole person, for the human being is a unity of body and soul. By becoming aware of this greatness, you will find the strength needed to defend and promote it in your respective spheres of life. I bless you from the bottom of my heart.
0: Dans vos cadres de vie respectifs. Je vous bénis de tout cœur.
2: And you'll now hear the summary and exchange of greetings in English. Pope Leo will, of course, as a native English speaker, read the summary himself in English.
3: Most Holy Father, the English-speaking pilgrims and visitors wish to express to you their sentiments of deep respect and esteem and to assure you of their prayers for your ministry as the successor of Peter. At the end of the audience, we will sing together the Our Father in Latin. His Holiness will then impart his apostolic blessing, which he extends in a particular way to the members of your families at home. He also intends to bless any religious articles you may have brought for this purpose, and in a special way, his blessing goes to your children, the elderly, and those who are sick.
1: Dear brothers and sisters, in our series of catechesis on the Second Vatican Council, we continue our reflection on Gaudium et Spes, focusing on the dignity of the human person. Human dignity flows from our identity as children made in the image and likeness of God. We are endowed with the gifts of intelligence for seeking truth, conscience for recognizing our ultimate calling, and freedom for choosing the good. Only through Christ do we understand that our personhood implies relationship and the call to give ourselves as a gift to God and others. May we therefore help each other to guard and defend our God-given dignity and journey together toward our heavenly homeland. I extend a warm welcome to all the English-speaking pilgrims and visitors taking part in today's audience. Especially those from Scotland, Wales, Ireland, Denmark, Norway, South Africa, Australia, China, Japan, Lebanon, the Philippines, and the United States of America. In a particular way, I gladly renew my welcome to the members of the steering committee of the Interreligious Platform for Dialogue and Cooperation in the Arab World who are present today. I thank you for your cooperation with the King Abdullah bin Abdulaziz International Center for Interreligious and Intercultural Dialogue, and pray that your efforts to promote peaceful coexistence in the Arab region will indeed bear much fruit. Upon each of you and your families, I invoke the joy and peace of our Lord Jesus Christ. God bless you all.
4: Heiliger Vater, die Gläubigen.
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2: 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Let us remember that praising and glorifying God is our highest calling. May his praise be always on your lips.
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2: I invite you to rediscover and promote in yourselves and in others the unique and indelible dignity you have received as beings created in the image of God, and even more so as those who have been redeemed by Christ. May the Lord bless you. Thank you very much. And we'll now hear the summary and exchange of greetings in Mandarin.
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2: 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I bless you from the bottom of my heart.

0: Oto słowa Ojca Świętego. 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
1: I cordially greet the Polish people during these days of the Harvest Festival. As we give thanks for the fruits of the earth, let us praise the Creator along with the psalmist. The earth has yielded its fruit. May God, our God, bless us. Let us entrust to the Lord the work of farmers, thanks to whom we lack no daily bread. May Mary, the most beautiful of all the flowers of the earth, watch over your families and your fields. My blessing to all.
2: Sveti oče, hodočasnici iz Hrvatske od srca zahvaljuju na vašoj pažnji i ljubavi koju iskazujete prema njima. 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
1: A new thing, this sounds like a greetings to Czech pilgrims or an announcement being made in Czech.
2: Današnji susret,
1: I think this is just an extra summary that's been added for the benefit of pilgrims from Croatia, perhaps. Sometimes that happens when there are large groups from particular countries. Yeah, I think this is a group of pilgrims from Croatia, and they're hearing the same summary that we heard earlier.
2: I druge nabožne predmete koje ste donijeli na blagoslov. 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
1: I joyfully greet the Croatian pilgrims, in particular the faithful of the military ordinariate in Croatia, accompanied by the military ordinary, His Excellency Bishop Jure Bogdan, together with priests. Dear friends, as you celebrate the jubilee of the founding of the military ordinariate, through this pilgrimage to the tombs of the Apostles Peter and Paul, give thanks to the Lord for all the gifts you have received. As a great family of believers, through your work, through your faith and your works, show the world and the society in which you live the face of the living Christ, who comes to meet everyone who seeks him with a sincere heart. May the intercession of the Blessed Virgin Mary always accompany you on your journey. I wholeheartedly bless you all. Praised be Jesus and Mary. And now we'll hear the announcements in Italian for the end of the general audience. The same announcements you heard made in all the other languages. And then... But it sounds like there's a choir performance first.

0: and sang a short song. And now announcements being made in Italian, the same announcements you heard in the other languages, after which we'll head to the end of the audience, we'll pray the Our Father together in Latin. And the Pope will extend his apostolic blessing.
1: Terminata la quale il Santo Padre impartirà la benedizione apostolica che estende in modo speciale ai bambini, agli anziani e ai sofferenti. 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
2: Rivolgo il mio cordiale benvenuto ai pellegrini.
0: I extend a warm welcome to the Italian-speaking pilgrims. In particular, I greet the newly confirmed individuals from the Diocese of Forlì Bertinoro, who are accompanied by Bishop Monsignor Livio Corazza, Bishop Livio Corazza, along with the priests and catechists. I warmly welcome the faithful from the pastoral unit, which comprises the parishes of the Diocese of Latina Terracina Sezze Priverno, as well as the ecclesiastical assistants of the Aid to the Church in Need Foundation. Dear brothers and sisters, we were created in the image of God. Let us commit ourselves to promoting and defending the dignity of God's children with the light and strength of the gospel. Finally, my thoughts go to the elderly, the young, the sick, and newlyweds. Yesterday, and a round of applause for the newlyweds. Yesterday, we celebrated the liturgical feast of the Nativity of the Blessed Virgin Mary. May her example and her maternal intercession inspire and guide your lives. My blessing to all. This is the Our Father in Latin.

That looks like it could have been an impromptu performance from the Croatian military contingent here. You can see they didn't have any microphones and just stood up and

There was a big shout of Viva il Papa, or Long Live the Pope, right after the Pope's apostolic blessing, which went out to all of you listening live, not just to the faithful in the square. And now, as usual, the cardinals and bishops and some other select individuals from the audience will be coming forward to greet the Pope. This is where we bring an end to this live broadcast today of the general audience, this 9th of September. And we had an added language today. There was a large group of pilgrims from Croatia, mostly belonging to the military ordinariate, together with the bishop of the military ordinariate, celebrating the anniversary of the foundation of that ordinariate. And so we heard a summary in Croatian, which doesn't normally happen. And if you want to listen back to the Pope's words in any of those languages, you can find all our coverage at vaticannews.va. You'll also be able to listen back to this broadcast on our Vatican News YouTube channel quite soon. And again, vaticannews.va for updates on everything the Pope has been doing recently. We're also across social media. You can find us on Facebook, X, and Instagram. Just search Vatican News. There are lots of different languages. Make sure you follow the page in the language you want. I'm Joseph Tollock. Thank you very much for tuning in today, and please do join us again at the same time next week for the general audience. Laudate Jesus Christus. Praise be Jesus Christ.

0: Remember, O most gracious Virgin Mary, that never was it known that anyone who fled to your protection, implored your help, or sought your intercession was left unaided. Inspired by this confidence, we fly unto you, O Virgin of Virgins, our Mother. To you we come, before you we stand, sinful and sorrowful. O Mother of the Word Incarnate, despise not our petitions, but in your mercy, hear and answer us. Amen.
1: The year 319 AD. Arius, a popular priest in Alexandria, proposes a new doctrine. He argues that the only real God is God the Father. Jesus Christ isn't God, he claims, but merely the greatest creation of God. And because Jesus isn't God, he proclaims it is therefore wrong to call Mary the Mother of God. In 321 AD, a council of bishops condemn Arianism as a heresy, and Arius is ostracized. Despite these efforts, the heresy continues to spread. In response, the Emperor Constantine I convenes the Council of Nicaea in 325 AD. The council again condemns Arianism as a heresy and proclaims the truth that God the Father and God the Son are of one substance, and that Jesus is true God and true man. Arius, thus defeated, relents. Constantine orders the Bishop of Constantinople to give Arius Holy Communion and to accept him back into the church. However, just before receiving the Eucharist, Arius collapses and dies, and with him dies the heresy of Arianism.

Hi, this is Dr. Anthony Rizzi from the Institute for Advanced Physics, here to talk to you about Faith Matters. And today I want to talk about prayer and the need, as everyone probably realized listening, that we need to make time for prayer. But there's two types of prayers that I think we don't think about very much, and that is the prayer to ask for growth in truth and the prayer of praise. And the prayer of ask for growth in truth is to listen to people that know more than us, despite the fact that it makes us uncomfortable and it makes us squirm. In fact, look for that. Ask for the grace in prayer to look for that. As the wise men did, they left their comfort zones to seek and hear what they did not know that they would hear, but they knew that it would upset their comfort zone. And that's when you're growing, is when you're leaving what you already think. And he's infinitely bigger than us, so we need to seek that infinitely bigger. And it's going to be comfortable once we fit it in, but fitting it in is going to be a growth job, and we have to ask for that in prayer. We have to spend the time to pray. And then we also have to praise him for who he is and his greatness for who he is, and we often forget to do that. And we just need to make time for that, and it should be a continual thing throughout the day that we're asking for help as we're trying to grow each moment closer to him and growing in that truth that he brings us through people around us especially. St. Francis de Sales says that, you know, if you're busy, pray more, because you need that grace. And it's not like necessarily an interruption prayer, but it can be a continual prayer. And you can't leave that.

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So thank you for listening. This has been Faith Matters.

0: If I am delayed, you may know how one ought to behave in the household of God, which is the church of the living God, the pillar and bulwark of the truth. 1 Timothy chapter 3, verse 15.
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2: Family, a prayer that we pray together is a powerful prayer. So please pray together with me our EWTN family prayer. Today we pray for those who struggle with eating disorders. O Holy Spirit, Lord and giver of life, we glorify you. We beg you to come with your healing power and gifts to those who struggle with eating disorders. Heal the wounds of the past, console them in the sorrows of the present, and restore their hope in your goodness. Be present to them and strengthen them in temperance, that they may easily do what is good and proper for their health and happiness. Give them good friends, an abundance of love, and gifts of prayer. Amen.
3: 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Take this, all of you, and eat of it, for this is my body, which will be given up for you. Take this, all of you, and drink from it, for this is the chalice of my blood. Do this

0: In the name of the Father, and of the Son, and of the Holy Spirit.
1: Amen.
0: The grace and peace of our Savior Jesus Christ, the love of God, and the communion of the Holy Spirit be with you all.
1: Amen.
0: Brothers and sisters, as we celebrate this feast of St. Peter Claver, we ask our Lord to show us his mercy and forgive us our sins. I confess to Almighty God and to you, my brothers and sisters, that I have greatly sinned in my thoughts and in my words, in what I have done, in what I have failed to do, through my most grievous fault. Therefore, I ask Blessed Mary, Ever Virgin, all the angels and saints, and you, my brothers and sisters, to pray for me to the Lord our God. May Almighty God have mercy on us, forgive us our sins, and bring us to everlasting life.

pray. O God who made St. Peter Claver a slave of slaves, and strengthen him with wonderful charity and patience as he came to their help, grant through his intercession that seeking the things of Jesus Christ, we may love our neighbor in deeds and in truth. Through our Lord Jesus Christ, your Son, who lives and reigns with you in the unity of the Holy Spirit,

A reading from the first letter of St. Paul to the Corinthians. Brothers and sisters, in regard to virgins, I have no commandment from the Lord, but I give my opinion as one who by the Lord's mercy is trustworthy. So this is what I think best, because of the present distress, that it is a good thing for a person to remain as he is. Are you bound to a wife? Do not seek a separation. Are you free of a wife? Then do not look for a wife. If you marry, however, you do not sin. Nor does an unmarried woman sin if she marries. But such people will experience affliction in their earthly life, and I would like to spare you that. I tell you, brothers, the time is running out. From now on, let those having wives act as not having them, those weeping as not weeping, those rejoicing as not rejoicing, those buying as not owning, those using the world as not using it fully. For the world in its present form is passing away. The word of the Lord. Listen to me, daughter. See and bend your ear. Hear, O daughter, and see. Turn your ear. Forget your people and your father's house. So shall the king desire your beauty, for he is your Lord, and you must worship him. All glorious is the king's daughter as she enters. Her raiment is threaded with spun gold. In embroidered apparel, she is borne in to the king. Behind her, the virgins of her train are brought to you. They are borne in with gladness and joy. They enter to the palace of the king, the place of your fathers, your sons shall have. You shall make them princesses through all the land.

Raising his eyes toward his disciples, Jesus said, "Blessed are you who are poor, for the kingdom of God is yours. Blessed are you who are now hungry, for you will be satisfied. Blessed are you who are now weeping, for you will laugh. Blessed are you when people hate you, and when they exclude and insult you, and denounce your name as evil on account of the Son of Man. Rejoice and leap for joy on that day. Behold, your reward will be great in heaven, for their ancestors treated the prophets in the same way. But woe to you who are rich, for you have received your consolation. Woe to you who are filled now, for you will be hungry. Woe to you who laugh now, for you will grieve and weep. Woe to you when all speak well of you, for their ancestors treated the false prophets in this way."

Today we celebrate St. Peter Claver. Came from a farming family, wealthy enough farmers, prosperous in Spain. And early in childhood, he felt a call to the priesthood. And then when he went to study with the Jesuits, he felt a call to the society and entered as a novice in Barcelona. Was then sent to study in Mallorca, and there he met another saint. I always enjoy how saints help to make saints. And this was a good example. He's not well known outside the Jesuits, Saint Alphonsus Rodriguez, but he was a brother who was the porter

And that's an interesting position. There are a number of saints who were porters. They were the ones in charge of the door. And they typically were spending their time meeting people. And, you know, Blessed Solanus Casey was a porter. And Saint Faustina Kowalska was a portress. And there were a number of others. Saint Alphonsus was one. And he was, after very much suffering, he became very holy through that process. He lost all his family and then entered the society as a brother. And he became spiritual director to Peter Claver. And among the things he told him is how important it would be for him to go to the new world. But if he does, that he's to go and see that Jesus Christ is present in all of these different people that he would meet in the new world. And he asked for that. The provincial sent him to Cartagena in Colombia. He studied in Bogota and then returned to Cartagena. Cartagena was the center of the slave trade in that part of Latin America. And most of the slaves came through that port, unless they were going to a totally different area, like if they were going to Mexico or something. We should remember what a horrible situation this was, that 12 million Africans were brought as slaves between the 1500s and 1810. That's when the slave trade was put to a stop. Slavery continued, but the trades officially stopped. 12 million is a lot of people. And St. Peter Claver was immediately drawn to them. He cared for them, the horrors of being enslaved. And keep in mind, the slave trade was done by Africans against Africans, and then they were sold to Europeans, who then brought them to America. That was, on the other hand, condemned by the church from the time it started. Think about this. 1425, Pope Martin V already condemns the European slave trade. That's before the discovery of America in 1492 by Columbus. That condemnation was repeated over and over again. It was put under automatic excommunication with no possibility of forgiveness until you set a slave free, back to a state of freedom, and gave him back all the stuff you stole. If you didn't do that, you could not be forgiven. That's how serious this was. And it was repeated by Eugene IV in 1436, is repeated a couple other times in the 1400s, again, before America was discovered. It was still along the African coast. And then when America was discovered, Pope Paul III condemned it again. During the lifetime of St. Peter, three popes condemned it. Gregory XIV, who was the pope, we get the Gregorian calendar named after, that he condemned it, his successor condemned it. Urban VIII, the one who had gave all the trouble to Galileo, he condemned it. Benedict XIV, Pius VII, Gregory XVI, over and over again. And people did not listen. And this is an important lesson. For all these condemnations and automatic excommunications for this great sin,

A sin that actually had been eradicated from Europe. Centuries earlier, slavery was, once Christianity was legalized, St. John Chrysostom, Pope John, I think it was John the Eighth, these popes worked to end slavery, and it was ended in Europe. And it got started again as they discovered the Americas and as they were dealing with the slave traders of the Ottoman Empire. That was this horrible situation. And the reason I mention all this, we can't think these people are so much worse than we are. That's a mistake. They were as heedful of that automatic excommunication as modern people care about the excommunication for committing abortion. They were as heedful of those condemnations as in the modern world, where today we have about 48 to 50 million slaves still, but they're in the sex trade. And this slavery is, think about the difference, 12 million over a couple hundred years versus 48 million right now in the modern world, filling the pornography industry. So we can't say, oh, they must have been really terrible. Yeah, they were terrible. But we also have to learn a lesson from that. The shame that they bring for that evil of slavery still exists today. And even the sex trade slavery is small compared to the slavery of what happened in Stalinist Russia and Maoist China. And it's the same mentality. People become chattel, and you have no concern for their welfare, only care for them insofar as you can use them. In all of these situations, we reduce human dignity. What Saint Alphonsus Rodriguez taught the young Peter Claver is you must see Jesus Christ inside the hearts and persons of everyone you meet and recognize Christ is already within them and see that as the norm by which you treat them, not their usefulness to you, but their dignity in Jesus Christ. And this is a key issue that has to be true in every age. He would go on the slave ships. Remember, there was no sanitation on these slave ships. They were chained, and you know, about a third, at least a third, would die because they didn't give them much food. They had no sanitation. There was nowhere for the waste. Human waste of hundreds of people traveling for months, no place to go. The sailors on the slave trips, ships would not even go down there because they couldn't stand the smell that they let these other people endure and live with and die in. Peter Claver would go down and spend as much time as he needed to help those who were sick, those who were hungry. Every time a slave ship was sighted offshore and coming to the harbor, people would run and tell him, and he would beg along the roads and ask people for food to bring to the slaves, especially fruit and other things that would be a relief from the gruel they got in their slave journey. He would bring medicine and beg for different herbs and things so that he could help the ones who were sick. He'd isolate the sick, care for them himself, and set up hospitals for them.
He would, with the dying, he would give them a quick, he had, had interpreters who knew the various West African languages, because the new slaves wouldn't know Spanish yet. And he would tell them about God, and if they were dying, he would baptize them. And then instruct the healthy in the faith. He was concerned for their eternal salvation. He remembers that every child that comes forth from a mother's womb, no matter who they were, had as their goal to be with God for all eternity. That was the dignity that belonged to everyone. And he would do whatever he could while they were dying or as they were starting a long life of enslavement. And he would work for the freedom of slaves as best he could. But there was a lot of limitation to that, just as we see the forces of death who keep pushing for abortion and fight against saving babies. The forces to keep enslavement were strong. They had the same mentality. What do those celibate priests in the Vatican know about real business? They don't know how to run a plantation. They can't, and they would excuse themselves as people always do when they are insistent on committing the destruction of human dignity, either by taking away freedom, taking away reason, or taking away their dignity. This was something that people always find an excuse to do. Claver never did. And eventually he even caught plague while taking care of plague victims. And eventually it weakened him and he died, you know, poorly cared for, as it turns out. The man who was set to take care of him was actually stealing the food given to him. And he never complained. Nobody knew about it. He didn't tell anybody. And he ended up dying probably a little earlier than he could would have otherwise. This is the kind of thing that is going to remain true in every generation. Learning to see that we don't use differences to divide people away from us into groups that have less dignity in our minds. Politicians do that so they can divide and conquer. They divide us into groups and separate us so they can control us. That's their game. Our game is to know this is a citizen of heaven. This is someone who belongs to Jesus Christ. As St. John Chrysostom had said, who are you to enslave anybody else if Jesus Christ had set them free from sin? That logic was core to the ending of slavery in the first stage of Christian taking over the culture of Europe. And it was something that we have to remember when we deal with human dignity, as we oppose the enslavement today for people in the sex industry, as we oppose the destruction of human life, whether the aged and sick or the unborn. We look at their inherent dignity rather than the schemes of people that would control us and others. And to do that is, like Peter Claver, to become a citizen of heaven for all eternity and see Jesus face to face and hear him say to us, as he did to Peter Claver and all who help the weakest, come, enter into your Father's kingdom.

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1: For the outpouring of the Spirit's gift.

0: gifts of wisdom, courage, and understanding upon our Holy Father, we pray to the Lord.
1: Lord, hear our prayer.
0: That leaders of nations may unite in a common effort to build peace through justice and concern for the poorest and most neglected members of the human family, we pray to the Lord.
1: Lord, hear our prayer.
0: For those who have gone before us in faith, that God, who is forgiven, will welcome them into heaven, we pray to the Lord.
1: Lord, hear our prayer. Let us pray for all those who, like St. Peter Claver, serve in various social ministries and aid those who are poor and sick and suffering. We pray to the Lord. Lord, Heavenly Father, we ask that you hear these and all of our needs through Jesus, who is our Lord forever and ever. Amen.

0: Pray, brothers and sisters, that my sacrifice and yours may be acceptable to God, the Almighty Father. Receive, O Lord, we pray, the offerings placed on your altar in commemoration of Blessed Peter Claver, so that as you brought him glory, you may, through these sacred mysteries, grant us your pardon through Christ our Lord. Amen. The Lord be with you.
1: And with your spirit.
0: Lift up your hearts.
1: Lift them up to the Lord.
0: And let us give thanks to the Lord our God.
1: It is right and just.
0: It is truly right and just, our duty and our salvation, always and everywhere to give you thanks, Lord, Holy Father, Almighty and Eternal God, through Christ our Lord. For as on the festival of St. Peter Claver, you bid your church rejoice, so too you strengthen her by the example of his holy life, teach her by his words of preaching, and keep her safe in answer to his prayers. And so with the company of angels and saints, we sing the hymn of your praise, as without end, we acclaim.

You are indeed holy, O Lord, and all you have created rightly gives you praise. For through your Son, our Lord Jesus Christ, by the power and working of the Holy Spirit, you give life to all things and make them holy. And you never cease to gather a people to yourself, so that from the rising of the sun to its setting, a pure sacrifice may be offered to your name. Therefore, O Lord, we humbly implore you, by the same Spirit, graciously make holy these gifts we have brought to you for consecration, that they may become the body and blood of your Son, our Lord Jesus Christ, at whose command we celebrate these mysteries. For on the night he was betrayed, he himself took bread, and giving you thanks, he said the blessing, broke the bread, and gave it to his disciples, saying, "Take this, all of you, and eat of it, for this is my body, which will be given up for you."

In a similar way, when supper was ended, he took the chalice, and giving you thanks, he said the blessing, and gave the chalice to his disciples, saying, "Take this, all of you, and drink from it. For this is the chalice of my blood, the blood of the new and eternal covenant, which will be poured out for you and for many for the forgiveness of sins. Do this in memory of me."

O Lord, as we celebrate the memorial of the saving passion of your Son, his wondrous resurrection and ascension into heaven, and as we look forward to his second coming, we offer you in thanksgiving this holy and living sacrifice. Look, we pray, upon the oblation of your church, in recognizing the sacrificial victim by whose death you will to reconcile us to yourself. Grant that we, who are nourished by the body and blood of your Son and filled with his Holy Spirit, may become one body, one spirit in Christ. May he make

give us an eternal offering to you, so that we may obtain an inheritance with your elect, especially with the most blessed Virgin Mary, Mother of God, with blessed Joseph, her spouse, with your blessed apostles and glorious martyrs, with Saint Peter Claver, Saint Alphonsus Rodriguez, and Saint Ignatius Loyola, and with all the saints on whose constant intercession in your presence we rely for unfailing help. May this sacrifice of our reconciliation, we pray, O Lord, advance the peace and salvation of all the world. Be pleased to confirm in faith and charity your pilgrim church on earth, with your servant Leo, our Pope, and Stephen, our Bishop, the order of bishops, all the clergy, and the entire people you have gained for your own. Listen graciously to the prayers of this family, whom you have summoned before you. In your compassion, O merciful Father, gather to yourself all your children scattered throughout the world. To our departed brothers and sisters, and to all who are pleasing to you at their passing from this life, give kind admittance to your kingdom. There we hope to enjoy forever the fullness of your glory through Christ our Lord, through whom you bestow on the world all that is good. Through him, and with him, and in him,

0: Lord Jesus Christ, who said to your apostles, "Peace I leave you, my peace I give you," look not on our sins, but on the faith of your church, and graciously grant her peace and unity in accordance with your will, who lives and reigns forever and ever.
1: Amen.

I receive Jesus in the Blessed Sacrament, we offer the following prayer. Eternal Father, I offer up to Thee my intellect, that it may learn to know Thee alone. Sweetest Jesus, I offer up to Thee my memory, that it may remember Thee alone. Holy Spirit, Spirit of charity, I offer up to Thee my will, that Thou mayest enkindle and warm it by Thy divine love. Adorn my soul with Thy seven gifts, and let me become Thy pure temple. Fill me with Thy grace, and prepare my heart to receive spiritually my God. Jesus, my God, as I am unable to receive Thee sacramentally, do Thou receive me into Thy heart, and unite me so perfectly with it that nothing may ever be able to separate me, even for a moment, from Thee. Engulf my misery and my nothingness in the abyss of Thy mercy, that I, changed into Thee, may henceforth live only for Thee, by Thee, and in Thee. Come, therefore, Thou, my only satisfaction, come to take possession of this heart, which belongs to Thee, and cannot live one moment without Thee. Amen.

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May partaking at the heavenly table, Almighty God, confirm and increase strength from on high in all who celebrate the feast day of Blessed Peter Claver, that we may preserve in integrity the gift of faith and walk in the path of salvation you trace for us through Christ our Lord.

angel. Defend us in battle. Be our protection against the wickedness and snares of the devil. May God rebuke him, we humbly pray. And do thou, O Prince of the heavenly hosts, by the power of God, cast into hell Satan and all the evil spirits who prowl about the world seeking the ruin of souls. Amen.

0: Prayer for vocations. God our Father, who wills that all men be saved and come to the knowledge of your truth, we beg you to send laborers into your harvest and grant them grace to speak your word with all boldness, so that your word may spread and be glorified, and all nations may know you, the only God, and him whom you have sent, Jesus Christ, your Son, our Lord. Amen. Our Lady, Queen of the Americas, Mary, Mother of the Franciscan Missionaries of the Eternal.
1: Discipline is praised by all, but hardly followed through by many people. The letter to the Hebrews admonishes persevering in faith and cultivating what he called the virtue of patience. And I would like to read it for you, my friend, because it's a powerful reference that I want us to cherish today. God is not unjust as to overlook your work and the love which you showed for his sake in serving the saints, as you still do. And we desire each one of you to show the same earnestness in realizing the full assurance of hope until the end, so that you may not be sluggish, but imitators of those who through faith and patience, the emphasis is patience, inherit the promise. I pray for you today that you persevere in doing good. God love you. God bless you.
2: Happy the man who follows not the counsel of the wicked, nor walks in the way of sinners, nor sits in the company of the insolent, but delights in the law of the Lord, and meditates on his law day and night. He is like a tree planted near running water that yields its fruit in due season, and whose leaves never fade. Psalm 1, verses 1 through 3.
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O God, come to my aid. O Lord, make haste to help me. Glory be to the Father, and to the Son, and to the Holy Spirit. As it was in the beginning, is now, and ever shall be, world without end. Amen. The first salutation. Through the intercession of Saint Michael and the celestial choir of seraphim, may it please God to make us worthy to receive into our hearts the fire of His perfect charity. Amen. Our Father who art in heaven, hallowed be thy name. Thy kingdom come, thy will be done on earth as it is in heaven. Give us this day our daily bread, and forgive us our trespasses, as we forgive those who trespass against us. And lead us not into temptation, but deliver us from evil. Amen. Hail Mary, full of grace, the Lord is with thee. Blessed art thou amongst women, and blessed is the fruit of thy womb, Jesus. Holy Mary, Mother of God, pray for us sinners now and at the hour of our death. Amen. Hail Mary, full of grace, the Lord is with thee. Blessed art thou among women, and blessed is the fruit of thy womb, Jesus. Holy Mary, Mother of God, pray for us sinners now and at the hour of our death. Amen. Hail Mary, full of grace, the Lord is with thee. Blessed art thou among women, and blessed is the fruit of thy womb, Jesus. Holy Mary, Mother of God, pray for us sinners now and at the hour of our death. Amen. The second salutation. Through the intercession of Saint Michael and the celestial choir of cherubim, may God grant us the grace to abandon the ways of sin and follow the path of Christian perfection. Amen. Our Father, who art in heaven, hallowed be thy name. Thy kingdom come, thy will be done, on earth as it is in heaven. Give us this day our daily bread, and forgive us our trespasses, as we forgive those who trespass against us. And lead us not into temptation, but deliver us from evil. Amen. Hail Mary, full of grace, the Lord is with thee. Blessed art thou amongst women, and blessed is the fruit of thy womb, Jesus. Holy Mary, Mother of God, pray for us sinners, now and at the hour of our death. Amen. Hail Mary, full of grace, the Lord is with thee. Blessed art thou among women, and blessed is the fruit of thy womb, Jesus. Holy Mary, Mother of God, pray for us sinners, now and at the hour of our death. Amen. Hail Mary, full of grace, the Lord is with thee. Blessed art thou amongst women, and blessed is the fruit of thy womb, Jesus. Holy Mary, Mother of God, pray for us sinners now and at the hour of our death. Amen. The third salutation. Through the intercession of Saint Michael and the celestial choir of thrones, may it please God to infuse into our hearts a true and earnest spirit of humility
Amen. Our Father, who art in heaven, hallowed be thy name. Thy kingdom come, thy will be done on earth as it is in heaven. Give us this day our daily bread, and forgive us our trespasses as we forgive those who trespass against us. And lead us not into temptation, but deliver us from evil. Amen. Hail Mary, full of grace, the Lord is with thee. Blessed art thou amongst women, and blessed is the fruit of thy womb, Jesus. Holy Mary, Mother of God, pray for us sinners, now and at the hour of our death. Amen. Hail Mary, full of grace, the Lord is with thee. Blessed art thou among women, and blessed is the fruit of thy womb, Jesus. Holy Mary, Mother of God, pray for us sinners now and at the hour of our death. Amen. Hail Mary, full of grace, the Lord is with thee. Blessed art thou amongst women, and blessed is the fruit of thy womb, Jesus. Holy Mary, Mother of God, pray for us sinners now and at the hour of our death. Amen. Fourth salutation. Through the intercession of Saint Michael and the celestial choir of dominations, may it please God to grant us the grace to have dominion over our senses and to correct our depraved passion. Amen. Our Father, who art in heaven, hallowed be thy name. Thy kingdom come, thy will be done on earth as it is in heaven. Give us this day our daily bread, and forgive us our trespasses as we forgive those who trespass against us. And lead us not into temptation, but deliver us from evil. Amen. Hail Mary, full of grace, the Lord is with thee. Blessed art thou amongst women, and blessed is the fruit of thy womb, Jesus. Holy Mary, Mother of God, pray for us sinners now and at the hour of our death. Amen. Hail Mary, full of grace, the Lord is with thee. Blessed art thou among women, and blessed is the fruit of thy womb, Jesus. Holy Mary, Mother of God, pray for us sinners now and at the hour of our death. Amen. Hail Mary, full of grace, the Lord is with thee. Blessed art thou among women, and blessed is the fruit of thy womb, Jesus. Holy Mary, Mother of God, pray for us sinners now and at the hour of our death. Amen. The fifth salutation.

through the intercession of Saint Michael and the celestial choir of virtues. May our Lord keep us from falling into temptation and deliver us from evil. Amen. Our Father, who art in heaven, hallowed be thy name. Thy kingdom come, thy will be done on earth as it is in heaven. Give us this day our daily bread, and forgive us our trespasses, as we forgive those who trespass against us. And lead us not into temptation, but deliver us from evil. Amen. Hail Mary, full of grace, the Lord is with thee. Blessed art thou amongst women, and blessed is the fruit of thy womb, Jesus. Holy Mary, Mother of God, pray for us sinners now and at the hour of our death. Amen. Hail Mary, full of grace, the Lord is with thee. Blessed art thou among women, and blessed is the fruit of thy womb, Jesus. Holy Mary, Mother of God, pray for us sinners now and at the hour of our death. Amen. Hail Mary, full of grace, the Lord is with thee. Blessed art thou among women, and blessed is the fruit of thy womb, Jesus. Holy Mary, Mother of God, pray for us sinners now and at the hour of our death. Amen. The sixth salutation. Through the intercession of Saint Michael and the celestial choir of powers, may God vouchsafe to keep our souls from the wiles and the temptations of the devil. Amen. Our Father, who art in heaven, hallowed be thy name. Thy kingdom come, thy will be done on earth as it is in heaven. Give us this day our daily bread, and forgive us our trespasses, as we forgive those who trespass against us. And lead us not into temptation, but deliver us from evil. Amen. Hail Mary, full of grace, the Lord is with thee. Blessed art thou amongst women, and blessed is the fruit of thy womb, Jesus. Holy Mary, Mother of God, pray for us sinners, now and at the hour of our death. Amen. Hail Mary, full of grace, the Lord is with thee. Blessed art thou amongst women, and blessed is the fruit of thy womb, Jesus. Holy Mary, Mother of God, pray for us sinners now and the hour of our death. Amen. Hail Mary, full of grace, the Lord is with thee. Blessed art thou amongst women, and blessed is the fruit of thy womb, Jesus. Holy Mary, Mother of God, pray for us sinners, now and at the hour of our death. Amen. The seventh salutation. Through the intercession of Saint Michael and the celestial choir of principalities, may it please God to fill our hearts with the spirit of true and hearty obedience. Amen. Our Father, who art in heaven, hallowed be thy name. Thy kingdom come, thy will be done on earth as it is in heaven. Give us this day our daily bread, and forgive us our trespasses, as we forgive those who trespass against us. And lead us not into temptation, but deliver us from evil.

Amen. Hail Mary, full of grace, the Lord is with thee. Blessed art thou amongst women, and blessed is the fruit of thy womb, Jesus. Holy Mary, Mother of God, pray for us sinners, now and at the hour of our death. Amen. Hail Mary, full of grace, the Lord is with thee. Blessed art thou amongst women, and blessed is the fruit of thy womb, Jesus. Holy Mary, Mother of God, pray for us sinners, now and at the hour of our death. Amen. Hail Mary, full of grace, the Lord is with thee. Blessed art thou amongst women, and blessed is the fruit of thy womb, Jesus. Holy Mary, Mother of God, pray for us sinners, now and at the hour of our death. Amen. The Eighth Salutation. Through the intercession of Saint Michael and the celestial choir of archangels, may it please God to grant us the grace of perseverance in the faith and in all good works, that we may thereby be enabled to attain unto the glory of paradise. Amen. Our Father, who art in heaven, hallowed be thy name. Thy kingdom come, thy will be done on earth as it is in heaven. Give us this day our daily bread, and forgive us our trespasses as we forgive those who trespass against us. And lead us not into temptation, but deliver us from evil. Amen. Hail Mary, full of grace, the Lord is with thee. Blessed art thou among women, and blessed is the fruit of thy womb, Jesus. Holy Mary, Mother of God, pray for us sinners now and at the hour of our death. Amen. Hail Mary, full of grace, the Lord is with thee. Blessed art thou amongst women, and blessed is the fruit of thy womb, Jesus. Holy Mary, Mother of God, pray for us sinners, now and at the hour of our death. Amen. Hail Mary, full of grace, the Lord is with thee. Blessed art thou amongst women, and blessed is the fruit of thy womb, Jesus. Holy Mary, Mother of God, pray for us sinners, now and at the hour of our death. Amen. The Ninth Salutation. Through the intercession of Saint Michael and the celestial choir of angels, may God vouchsafe to grant that they may protect us during life, and after death may lead us into the everlasting glory of heaven. Amen. Our Father, who art in heaven, hallowed be thy name. Thy kingdom come, thy will be done on earth as it is in heaven. Give us this day our daily bread, and forgive us our trespasses as we forgive those who trespass against us. And lead us not into temptation, but deliver us from evil. Amen. Hail Mary, full of grace, the Lord is with thee. Blessed art thou among women, and blessed is the fruit of thy womb, Jesus. Holy Mary, Mother of God, pray for us sinners, now and at the hour of our death. Amen.

full of grace, the Lord is with thee. Blessed art thou amongst women, and blessed is the fruit of thy womb, Jesus. Holy Mary, Mother of God, pray for us sinners, now and at the hour of our death. Amen. Hail Mary, full of grace, the Lord is with thee. Blessed art thou amongst women, and blessed is the fruit of thy womb, Jesus. Holy Mary, Mother of God, pray for us sinners now and at the hour of our death. Amen. In honor of Saint Michael. Our Father, who art in heaven, hallowed be thy name. Thy kingdom come, thy will be done on earth as it is in heaven. Give us this day our daily bread, and forgive us our trespasses, as we forgive those who trespass against us. And lead us not into temptation, but deliver us from evil. Amen. In honor of Saint Gabriel. Our Father who art in heaven, hallowed be thy name. Thy kingdom come, thy will be done on earth as it is in heaven. Give us this day our daily bread, and forgive us our trespasses as we forgive those who trespass against us. And lead us not into temptation, but deliver us from evil. Amen. In honor of Saint Raphael. Our Father who art in heaven, hallowed be thy name. Thy kingdom come, thy will be done on earth as it is in heaven. Give us this day our daily bread, and forgive us our trespasses, as we forgive those who trespass against us. And lead us not into temptation, but deliver us from evil. Amen. In honor of our own guardian angel. Our Father, who art in heaven, hallowed be thy name. Thy kingdom come, thy will be done, on earth as it is in heaven. Give us this day our daily bread, and forgive us our trespasses, as we forgive those who trespass against us. And lead us not into temptation, but deliver us from evil. Amen. Saint Michael, glorious prince, chief and champion of the heavenly hosts, guardian of the souls of men, conqueror of the rebellious angels, steward of the palace of God under our divine King Jesus Christ, our worthy leader, endowed with superhuman excellence and virtue, vouchsafed to free us from all evil, who with full confidence have recourse to thee, and by thy incomparable protection enable us to make progress every day in the faithful service of our God. Amen. Let us pray. Pray for us, most blessed Michael, Prince of the Church of Jesus Christ, that we may be made worthy of his promises. Almighty and eternal God, who in thine own marvelous goodness and pity didst forelay common salvation of men,

thy glorious Archangel Michael, to be the prince of thy church. Make us worthy, we pray thee, to be delivered by his beneficent protection from all our enemies, that at the hour of our death, none of them may approach to harm us. Rather, do thou vouchsafe unto us that by the same Archangel Michael, we may be introduced into the presence of thy most high and divine majesty. Through the merits of the same, Jesus Christ, our Lord. Amen.

O Jesus, who because of your burning love for us, willed to be crucified and to shed your most precious blood for the redemption and salvation of our souls, look down upon us and grant the petition we ask for. We trust completely in your mercy. 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Sanctify our work. Give us and all those who are dear to us our daily bread. Lighten the burden of our sufferings, and grant to the nation so sorely afflicted your peace, which is the only true peace, so that by obeying your commandments, we may all come at last to the glory of heaven.

0: If you're a thinking person, you have asked yourself that question, why am I here?
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6: There's a callous argument we hear all the time that's very offensive. I'm curious how you handle this. It's that it's better to kill a child, to abort a child, than for that child to be born with a handicap or a deformity or to be stuck in a foster care system. How do we respond?
7: Well, acknowledge that what they're really saying is that it's better to eliminate the sufferer than eliminate the suffering. Instead of improving foster care and the adoption process, we should just kill the child? How did killing a child become an act of mercy?
6: And you know what group of people most disagree with this argument? People with disabilities and their parents. Those with disabilities don't like it when people tell them that their lives are not worth living. They don't like it when people tell them that ending their lives is the most compassionate thing someone can do for them. They and their parents would tell you that's the least compassionate act they could ever imagine.

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1: I'm Veronica Dudo in Washington, D.C. Tonight on EWTN News Nightly, Trumpapalooza. That's what Republicans are calling the first ever GOP midterm convention. But the question is, how many party members will attend the two-day affair? Dire warning, three Anthropic researchers are warning artificial intelligence could be hazardous to humankind. Slave of Slaves, a sneak peek at EWTN's new movie about St. Peter Claver. And respect for human dignity.
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1: Pope Leo XIV continues his catechetical cycle dedicated to the Second Vatican Council. 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
1: Thank you for being with us on the feast day of St. Peter Claver, honored as the so-called slave of the slaves forever. Our top story tonight, the Iran war escalates for the first time since July. Oil rises past $100 a barrel. This after the latest wave of attacks in the Middle East. The U.S. military struck multiple Iranian tankers in response to attempted ballistic missile attacks on a U.S. Navy warship. And the Trump administration issued a stern warning to the enemy if it continues shooting at ships. White House correspondent Owen Jensen reports. Good evening, Owen.
4: Veronica, good evening to you. Well, before he headed to Texas today at Joint Base Andrews, President Donald Trump addressed those high oil prices that you mentioned. He predicted they'll come tumbling down after the midterms. As for a gallon of gas, the price, he said that'll come down too, dropping below $2 a gallon, again, after the midterms. As for when the war with Iran might come to an end, take a listen.
5: I think the war will end immediately after the election.
6: Because
5: they can't hold out any longer. They're desperate to try and affect the election so that we can get a nice, weak group of people in there and leave them alone and let them have their nuclear weapon.
7: Meanwhile, U.S. Central Command says U.S. forces have successfully destroyed 10 Iranian tankers in just the last week, adding that the vessels were part of a multi-billion dollar shadow network that funds the IRGC, Iran's Islamic Revolutionary Guard Corps. CENTCOM also calling out Iran, saying IRGC forces have claimed they struck two U.S. Navy destroyers operating in the Middle East. This is completely false. Fact. No U.S. Navy warship has been struck. All IRGC attempted attacks failed. In South America, U.S. Secretary of State Marco Rubio laid out the cost of targeting ships.
8: Yeah, they continue to fire on naval ships, and when they fire at our naval ships, they pay a price in tankers. They lose a lot of tankers. They don't hit our ships, but they lose five tankers. They lost five more last night. Four were damaged. One was sunk.
7: Iranian state media released video of what it says are cruise missiles being fired from Iran. Iran claims it targeted U.S. military facilities in Jordan. In response, Jordan's military said its air defense systems intercepted 18 ballistic missiles launched toward its territory, and two others fell in places where no one lives. Israeli Prime Minister Benjamin Netanyahu says the main work is to defeat the terrorist regime in Iran. Netanyahu insists Israel is committed to winning the war, and he believes the entire axis will fall for good. As the missiles and drones fly and ships are sunk in the current war in the Middle East, U.S. military leaders are also looking at future conflicts and how they'll be fought. The chairman of the Joint Chiefs spoke today about emerging technology and what they're seeing in places like Iran and Ukraine.
9: The character of war is absolutely changing. When you learn the right lessons from fights in Europe and elsewhere, the battlefields of the future are becoming much more digital.
4: Also tonight, the UN Atomic Watchdog Board, the IAEA, is reporting Iran to the UN Security Council for failing to cooperate with an investigation involving trace amounts of uranium that were detected by inspectors. The U.S. voted for the resolution. China and Russia voted against the resolution. At the White House, Owen Jensen, EWTN News Nightly.
1: The midterm elections are less than 2 months away, and Republicans are trying to shore up support and energize their base. The Republican National Committee is holding a first-ever midterm convention designed to boost GOP candidates and raise millions of dollars from big donors. The two-day event features President Trump, Vice President Vance, and a host of Republican lawmakers. But it does have some detractors. EWTN News' Paola Flynn has a preview. Paola, what can you tell us?
10: Well, good evening, Veronica. The convention was President Trump's idea and is just getting underway. Thousands of Republican Party faithful have descended on Dallas, Texas for the convention, traditionally reserved for presidential election years. But Republicans are facing historically tough midterm headwinds, underwater approval ratings, escalating trade tensions, and the war in Iran. The GOP is in danger of losing control of both the House and Senate. So Republicans are aiming to sell voters their message of economic recovery and border security.
11: It's going to be a great event. It's never happened before. It was the president's idea, which is why he's getting credit for it, and it's rightfully so. I think it's going to be an extraordinary opportunity for us to get a couple of nights on national television to talk about our extraordinary record of achievement.
12: Wisconsin Congressman Derek Van Orden, who is in a competitive re-election race, says he'll be there.
13: We need to tell the story. It's just not getting out. We've accomplished monumental things, and that's why I'm going. It's a great platform to do that.
12: But some GOP lawmakers are not going, raising eyebrows about the $25,000 cost to attend. Others say their time is better spent campaigning in their districts.
14: There are a lot of candidates that need to be in the district. They need to be shaking hands and kissing babies. And so if an individual member decides that he or she has to be in the district campaigning, I understand we're less than 60 days out from Election Day. And at this point, everyone's got to do what they think is best to make the case to the voters.
12: But Democrats say they have the advantage.
15: We are in our districts every day, all the time, just making sure that voters see us in person rather than going down to Dallas and having a convention there. We are having many conventions with our voters every single day. So I think our approach is actually the better one.
12: And House Minority Leader Hakeem Jeffries called out President Trump and Republicans for holding a convention.
16: The fact that these Republicans are planning a celebration in the middle of an economic crisis where everyday Americans are drowning because of this high cost of living is extraordinary.
10: The Republican National Committee says the convention will have over 100 speakers over the next 2 days. President Trump is speaking tonight and closing out the convention tomorrow. Whether it generates a red wave or pushes away critical moderates will be a defining question for this election cycle. At the Capitol, Paola Flynn, EWTN News Nightly.
1: A potentially big Senate race is shaping up in New Hampshire. Democrat Congressman Chris Pappas will face former Republican Senator John Sununu in the November midterms after both won their primaries on Tuesday.
17: The fight for a democracy that delivers and an economy that works enters a critical phase over the next 8 weeks. Because while Donald Trump and the D.C. special interests have handpicked John Sununu to be their candidate in this race, we know that Granite Staters deserve someone who works for New Hampshire.
18: Chris Pappas is a career politician. He has served in office pretty much every day of his adult life. He's not an independent voice for New Hampshire. Chris Pappas has three main qualities: ineffective, partisan, and out of touch with New Hampshire.
1: Democrat Jeanne Shaheen is retiring. Republicans believe they can flip the seat. Both national party committees are pouring millions of dollars into the race. Republicans have not won a Senate seat from New Hampshire since 2010. New York has released more than 170,000 pages of air quality reports this week, raising questions about the safety of the air at the site of the World Trade Center in the wake of the September 11th terror attacks. New York Fire Department union leaders say the documents confirm what they have warned about for years.
19: At the earliest time of October, the city was making a fiduciary choice to prioritize the economic stability of Lower Manhattan over the health and safety of the firefighters, the police officers, the construction workers, and the children that went back to school down there. What we learned was the air was as toxic as we said it was. What we learned is that we were dying with every breath we took down there. What we learned is that the city knew it.
1: The never-before-released documents imply New Yorkers were instructed to return to the Ground Zero area before it was safe to do so. The CDC's World Trade Center health program found that more than 9,000 people have died from illnesses related to the attack and its aftermath. More air quality reports will be released later this year. Three AI researchers with ties to Anthropic went public last night, warning the race to develop increasingly powerful AI systems could pose an existential threat to humanity. Jacob Coxon, who also announced his resignation from Anthropic Tuesday, says people building AI believe it could, quote, kill us all by the end of the decade. His warning was publicly supported by Evan Hubinger, an alignment science lead at Anthropic, who says he sees more than a 10% chance of human extinction. Additionally, Samuel Marks, who works on scalable oversight research at Anthropic, says AI developers believe their technology could cause human extinction or similarly bad outcomes, and that such outcomes could occur in the next few years. For more, I want to bring in Brian Patrick Green. He is the Director of Technology Ethics at the Margolis Center for Applied Ethics at Santa Clara University. He is also a co-editor and contributing author for three books with the Vatican's Dicastery for Culture and Education on Artificial Intelligence. Thank you so much for coming on. As you know, three Anthropic researchers are now sounding the alarm, warning that AI could destroy humanity this decade. Is this hype, or do you think this is a real threat?
20: This is something that folks in the industry have been talking about for a long time. They do perceive it to be a real threat. There are genuine risks associated with AI. We've seen that with the recent incident with OpenAI hacking into Hugging Face as a company. I mean, basically, that was an automated felony where the AI just decided to break out and commit a felony by hacking into another corporation. That's just the tip of the iceberg as to what these technologies could be able to do in the future.
1: Are OpenAI and Anthropic taking these risks seriously enough, and what guardrails are in place?
20: Considering how dangerous the technologies are, it's not a clear thing what it would be to actually have enough guardrails in place. So the answer is no. Nobody's taking the risk seriously enough. There needs to be a lot done in order to remedy this. Of course, already a lot of these things are illegal. For example, you know, you're not allowed to hack into other companies. You're not allowed to make, say, for example, a bioweapon or something like that. Those are illegal. But are we actually setting up enforcement mechanisms that are going to be adequate to the task, given the size of the risk? We haven't done that yet.
1: Are governments taking this threat seriously?
20: Some governments are taking it a little bit seriously, but right now there's a lot of fear in various governments around the world. They don't want to impede progress. They don't want to put themselves at an economic disadvantage relative to other governments that are willing to go faster and take more risks. So there's definitely a certain amount of proportionality where people are saying, oh, we really want the benefits, but they're willing to take enormous risks to try to get those benefits. And so this is leading to potentially some very risky decision making.
1: It seems there is a big dilemma here to slow down and potentially fall behind or speed up and possibly lose control. What do you think the answer is?
20: I think it would be a good idea for the governments of the world to cooperate with each other, to collaborate and say, okay, maybe we need to slow down and think a little harder about this before we go out there going as fast as we can to create a technology which is potentially very dangerous. I think there are opportunities for that to happen, but people need to make the decision. They need to make the choice. In terms of Pope Leo's encyclical, they need to decide to stop building the Tower of Babel and instead start building, rebuilding Jerusalem. And so this metaphor, this choice that we have in front of us, I think is really stark. And we have to realize what is actually at stake here and what we need to do in order to make sure that we're making good choices and not bad ones.
1: Brian, thank you so much for joining us today. Please come back on soon and keep us up to date on some of the latest developments on this evolving story.
20: Thank you so much.
1: Investigators are working to understand what happened in a Sunday plane crash at Miami International Airport in which five people were killed on the ground. The NTSB confirmed it recovered both the flight data as well as voice recorders

and has been pouring through them for clues. The cockpit voice recorder contains 2 hours of good quality audio. Investigators are interviewing the pilots to hear their account of the accident before releasing a readout. Flight data shows the plane's throttles were set to full power just seconds

0: before the abortion drug mifepristone can be prescribed. Louisiana argues that the FDA's Biden error policy allowing mifepristone to be prescribed during telehealth appointments and shipped through the mail undermines state laws protecting unborn life. The state also argues the federal government failed to adequately study the safety implications of removing the in-person requirement. Pro-life advocates say the outcome could determine whether states can effectively enforce laws designed to protect both mothers and their unborn children in an era where chemical abortion has become the most common method of abortion in the United States. We have a lot more still to come on EWTN News Nightly. Diplomatic dispute, how Israel is hitting back against sanctions by the UK, France, and Canada. And St. Peter Claver was a Spanish Jesuit priest who dedicated his life to the care of African slaves. Now EWTN will release an original docudrama on his life. We talk to the director.
1: Hi, I'm Jacqueline Larry Borsaw. Tune in for our next episode of In Concert as we present Church Sonatas, Mozart and Corelli.

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1: The secret for defeating your favorite vice isn't focusing on it and fighting with it all day. It's focusing on the presence of God and preferring His love to your sin. The only way to conquer lust is to prefer the love of God to that pleasure. The only way to conquer anger is to prefer the peace of Christ to the satiation your rage gives you. The only way to conquer intemperance is to prefer spiritual and physical health. As Thomas Aquinas said, no man can live without delight. That's why a man deprived of spiritual joy goes over to carnal pleasure. And that's why Scripture says, the joy of the Lord must be your strength. You don't conquer your favorite sin by beating yourself up all day. You do it by delighting in God, your Father, who delights in you, His child. And if you're really struggling with a particular temptation, here's a tip. Read the Word of God. Pick up your Bible, read the Gospel of John, till His Word crowds out your temptation.

0: British Prime Minister Andy Burnham is defending his government's decision to ban trade with Israeli settlers in the West Bank. The decision was announced yesterday. In response, Israel closed the British consulate in East Jerusalem. Ephraim Mervis, the chief rabbi in the UK, said the move would only serve to bolster the extremism they seek to target. Today, the UK Foreign Secretary defended the decision.
1: And I believe that it must be possible to do what we did yesterday, which is to stand up for British values of the rule of law, of dignity for people, of the prevention of injustice, and do so in a way, as I did yesterday, to say to anyone in our country who holds British Jews responsible for the actions of the Israeli government, that is anti-Semitism, pure and simple. And we all need to do more to tackle anti-Semitism, but I believe we can do that and stand up for British values.
0: Another round of airstrikes on southern Gaza left several people injured today. Take a look at this scene where buildings once stood. Now a massive crater is in its place. At least 9 people were injured. Israel confirmed it carried out the airstrikes and targeted several neighborhoods, including a refugee camp. The Israeli military issued evacuation orders for the area before launching the attack. Now to southern Lebanon, where footage shows a public school going up in smoke. An Israeli drone reportedly dropped explosives on the school and other buildings in the area as part of a demolition operation. A UNICEF report from this summer found that more than 300 schools have been damaged or destroyed in Lebanon during this recent conflict with Israel. Up next on EWTN News Nightly, Saintly premiere. A new movie on EWTN tells the inspiring

0: story of a Jesuit missionary and saint. We speak to the screenwriter and director. Plus, Pope Leo XIV calls human dignity a historic achievement, but how do we protect it?
1: The bottom line is, without Joseph Gregorich, there would be no cause for canonization.
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5: I would say to a young person who comes up to me and asks about a vocation that one should talk a little bit longer than just on the street somewhere, that probably one should have a spiritual director and a prayer life. But I would want to hear from that person how they found that call or what makes them think that they have this call. And just hear the life story a bit, because I do believe that God works in people's lives already way ahead of time. He prepares us for our vocations. And so knowing something about a person's life helps that discernment too, I think. So God speaks all the time. It is not typically a one experience, but there are many experiences that have happened already and prepare people for a vocation.
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0: The Saint Who Served the Slaves, a new EWTN movie released on the feast day of St. Peter, Claver tells his special story. Slave of the Slaves, a new EWTN film, tells the story of St. Peter Claver, the Jesuit priest who dedicated his life to serving African slaves in 17th century Colombia. The film brings his compassion, extraordinary witness of faith, and work for human dignity to the screen. Joining me now is the film's screenwriter and director, Pablo Burgos Bosque. Welcome to the show. For our audience who may not know about St. Peter Claver, could you tell us a little bit about his incredible story?
7: Yes, of course. Pedro Claver was born in a small village in Catalonia called Verdú in Spain, for a peasant family. When he was a child, his mother died, and shortly thereafter, one of his brothers. Then he decided to become a religious, and after several years of study, entered the Society of Jesus. There he met Brother Alonso, who encouraged him to go to the Americas as missionary, and so he did. He was sent to Cartagena de Indias, which at that time was the world capital of slavery. There he met Father Sandoval, a Jesuit who was the only one concerned with receiving the slaves of the galleons. Then Pedro decided to help him, and he was so impressed by his work that he became a priest, adopting the motto, slave of the slaves forever. And in order to take care for and evangelize the slaves, he got African interpreters who accompanied him and became part of his family. He lived this way for the rest of his life until he died for a plague. And until his very last moment, he held all the slaves in his hair.
0: Wow.
7: So it was an incredible life.
0: Really, really amazing. What drew you to tell his story? And what was the filmmaking process like?
7: I mean, for me, it was a surprise, because I was in a cathedral in a little village in Spain in the summer, someday like today, maybe 9 years ago. And there I read in a little paper in the chart that was St. Peter Claver Day, the slave of the slaves. And I really, I mean, there were two things that catch my attention, because one thing that was that I didn't know him, and the other was the motto, slave of the slaves.

0: and I was really, I mean, I was very curious about it. So as soon as I read the story, I was captivated. I decided that I would write a screenplay to make a movie. My first idea was to shoot a big movie, big fiction movie, and I think in Martin Scorsese as a director, but I don't have his telephone. But I have the good luck that I, thanks God, I find EWTN and I could shoot this beautiful movie because it was something that I really want to do it.
1: Wow. Well, thank you so much for sharing, Pablo. We really appreciate you joining us today and we look forward to watching the new film.
0: Thanks a lot.
1: 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It will re-air on September 12th at 8 p.m. Eastern. At this time, the program will not air on YouTube. Pope Leo XIV calls the journey to establish the fundamental rights of human dignity one of the most significant chapters in human history. EWTN News' Brian Schumacher joins us from Rome with more on today's general audience.
2: Pope Leo picked up once again with Gaudium et Spes, the Second Vatican Council's pastoral constitution on the church in the modern world. And the main theme he focused on today was human dignity.
3: The Holy Father emphasized that the first chapter of the document is dedicated to the dignity of the human person, a dignity with a divine source.
4: The infinite dignity of the human being, therefore, is rooted in their identity as creatures made in the image of God, capable of knowing and loving their Creator.
3: Furthermore, Jesus Christ, through his life, death, and resurrection, has not only revealed God's love for us, but has also revealed man to himself. And he showed us that personhood means being in a relationship.
4: To be a person means to perceive oneself as a gift to be shared, growing and maturing through acceptance, reciprocity, and service.
5: Nel servizio.
3: Throughout history, the dignity of man has been abused on an individual and societal level. Because of that, says Pope Leo, the Council Fathers recognize that man is split within himself, and human life is shown to be a struggle between light and darkness. But even in the struggle, there is the hope of Jesus Christ.
5: Il Signore stesso è venuto
4: The Lord himself came to free and strengthen man, renewing him inwardly and casting out that prince of this world who held him in the bondage of sin.
3: Finally, Pope Leo, turning to the Council Fathers, recalled the three expressions of the dignity of the human person: intelligence, conscience, and freedom. And it's through Christ, and Christ alone, that we can live fully.
4: It is only in him that the mystery of the human person finds true light. From him, we receive light on the enigma of suffering and death, and with him, we journey towards the resurrection.
2: Pope Leo ended his catechesis with the call to commit ourselves to promoting and defending human dignity with the light and strength of the gospel. In Rome, Brian Schumacher, EWTN News Nightly.
1: 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I'm Veronica Dudo. Good night and God bless.

O Jesus, who because of your burning love for us, willed to be crucified and to shed your most precious blood for the redemption and salvation of our souls, look down upon us and grant the petition we ask for. We trust completely in your mercy. Cleanse us from sin by your grace. Sanctify our work. Give us and all those who are dear to us our daily bread. Lighten the burden of our sufferings, and grant to the nation so sorely afflicted your peace, which is the only true peace, so that by obeying your commandments, we may all come at last to the glory of heaven.